obviously it's a little bit difficult, especially with Fajr getting earlier, but apparently that's one of the remedies. Also try and keep a regular bedtime, so sleep and waking up at the same, almost at the same time every day. If you're really struggling, then do a gentle stretch. So you can go onto YouTube, you can also go onto TikTok or Instagram and look for gentle stretches to do before bedtime. One of the stretches is a calf stretch. So you're going to step forward, bend your front leg while keeping your back leg straight, and do a small lunge. You can, if you a little bit, you're feeling a little bit wobbly, you can stabilize your body weight by holding onto a wall, or you can hold on to something for support, and keep repeating both to both sides. Stretching also helps if you've been sitting the entire day, sitting in an office, and you're not stretching, or you're not getting enough movement in your legs. The next step is, or natural remedy, is to cut out on all caffeine, including coffee, tea, and chocolate, as well as cold drinks, because these give you a burst of energy. But for those who suffer from RLS, restless leg syndrome, it actually makes it worse. So cut out on stimulants, and you'll also find it's better. You find it better to sleep, stay asleep. And it can, you need to, for some people, they need to cut out coffee or caffeine at least 12 hours before bedtime. Another remedy is to soak in a warm bath. This helps you to fall asleep more easily. It's also a classic way to wind down and can reduce the symptoms of restless leg syndrome. If you're struggling, then you can stock up on some heat pads or ice packs, whichever feels better for you. For some people, it's the heating, or the ones that you can warm up in the microwave. There's other ones where you can just crack it and it gets immediately warm. Or you can do an ice pack on your legs, and you can alternate between hot and cold, or whatever your personal preference is. Another remedy some people swear by is that actually taking a cold shower just before bed can help to relieve restless leg syndrome. Making exercise a habit, especially moderate exercise during the week or during the day. This could include a light walk, lifting some weights, or doing a jog, or something that you enjoy, mat exercises, lifting weights, treadmill, whatever it is. This can also help for those that are struggling with restless leg syndrome. Then this is an unusual one, but some sort of activity before bed that doesn't include watching TV or doom scrolling. So activities that can ease or distract your mind can help to ease your symptoms. Some of the activities include painting, crossword puzzles, reading a book, playing a video game, or also doing some journaling or writing or knitting or crocheting. Any exercise that triggers this, that calms the brain down, can help with restless leg syndrome. Another one is to move the legs when the legs ache or twitch and they're feeling uncomfortable, to move them as much as possible. For some people, restless leg syndrome also flares up during long airplane rides. So if you're flying somewhere, you're going for a holiday, try and choose an aisle seat and make sure that you're sitting in a part of a plane where you can get up and move quite often. Then the next one is to breathe deeply, to listen, to do your breathing exercises, taking slow, deep breaths. Also try not to have very harsh lights on during the evening, and also listen to some soothing Quran just before you're going to bed. You can also massage your legs. You can give yourself a mini massage. Just take some arnica oil, or take some deep heat, or one of those, and do a massage. You can also turn off all television, all screens, because sleep experts say you should make your bedroom a TV and computer and phone-free zone to enhance better sleep. Also try and make sure you're not smoking or vaping. Ask your doctor about iron supplements and the role they'll play. Review some of the medications that you're currently on. And many years ago, I did a show on restless leg syndrome, and one of my listeners said, believe it or not, you can do any technique. You can do the heating pads and the exercise. The one thing that a lot of people swear by is to take a bar of soap, and you unwrap the soap on, and then put one on both sides at the foot of the bed. So I don't know how it works. Apparently it's that old wives' tale. They say this, it's also, some say it works with any soap. Others say you have to use Dove soap or something called Ivory soap. There's no evidence that it works, but for some,
sufferers of restless leg syndrome, they swear by this remedy. So you're going to take a bar of soap, unwrap it, and put it at the foot of the bed. Sometimes one or sometimes two as well. Apparently, that helps to calm your restless leg syndrome. I actually did try this one. I won't lie, I did try it. I'm not sure if it works completely. If anybody or any of you have tried it, do let me know on the WhatsApp line. Also try and get yourself a magnesium supplement. There's also these magnesium sprays nowadays, these sleep sprays. So something about the magnesium can also help to calm down restless leg syndrome. So hopefully this works for anybody out there that's suffering. The bar of soap, I'm not really sure. I did try and do research on it and said perhaps soap contains trace amounts of magnesium and maybe that's why this remedy works. So I did get a question. It says, where do you put it? Where exactly do you put the bar of soap? Under a fitted sheet, but it has to be unwrapped. So it has to be unwrapped under a fitted sheet. And apparently, this is supposed to be one of the remedies for restless leg syndrome. Some say maybe it's the scent of the soap, the comforting scent, or maybe some of the soaps also contain things like essential oils that can help you to relax. But anyway, that's the remedy. For now, we're going to go for our next break, inshallah. We'll wrap up the program after this. If you have any questions or comments, please drop them to the WhatsApp line, 072-786-1548. We'll conclude our chat after this quick break. Yeah.

11:56 Central African Time. So last few messages that came through via Instagram. Safira, the soap remedy does work, but it has to be the green sunlight soap. Okay. All right. Thank you for that. And then a question that came through. So where does sugar beans fall on the fiber spectrum? Sugar beans are red. The official name is red speckled or light speckled kidney beans. Quite high on the spectrum, so about 9.9 or 9.5 grams of fiber per cup, which is quite a good amount. So again, maybe some inspiration for having some sugar beans for dinner this evening. Thank you to everybody for tuning into the show. Our conversation continues from yesterday about appreciating your spouse. So there's been such heartwarming and lovely messages that came through on Instagram. You can continue to share your responses to on the WhatsApp line, and that will be rather on the Instagram Q&A box that will be on the page at Safira Kaka on AIM. And I'll continue to post for the next day or so. And inshallah, we'll chat again tomorrow. Even though it's a public holiday, I will be on air from 11 to 12. But for now, from myself, Safira, as well as the team here at Radio Islam International, it's Fia Manila, and assalamu alaikum wa rahmatullahi wa barakatuh.

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0: The life of a believer, a life of growth and abundance. Join Ustada Shakira Hunter on Hayat and Tayyaba from 2 p.m. to 3 p.m., focusing on the continuous development of a believer and a constant focus to self-growth within our acts of worship and skills.
1: تدبر في آيات الرحمن, pondering over the verses of Ar-Rahman. أفلا

0: Surah Nisa, Ayat 82. Mufti Taqi Uthmani. Do they not then ponder about the Quran? Had it been from someone other than Allah, they would have found it in a great deal of discrepancy. Tadabbur is derived from the Arabic word dabara, which means to ponder, reflect upon, and refers to the act of engaging in the Quran on a deeper level. It involves not just reading the words, but understanding their meanings, contemplating their relevance in our lives, seeking guidance, and putting it into action. Slow down, pause, and immerse yourself into the divine message of the Quran. Join Muallima Shakira Hunter every Wednesday afternoon at 2 p.m. Central African Time as she delves into the wisdoms of the Quran.
1: السلام عليكم ورحمة الله تعالى وبركاته أهلا وسهلا ومرحبا بكم جميعا أيها المستمعين والمستمعات beloved listeners of Radio Islam International أهلا وسهلا ومرحبا بكم جميعا A warm welcome back to each 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We were looking at core elements of Surah Al-Tawbah that assist us in understanding what is happening with the genocide with our Muslim brothers and sisters. Alhamdulillah, thumma alhamdulillah, we have come to an end with our mini-series where we were delving into the ayat of Surah Al-Tawbah. We are now going to move on a little bit, bi-idhnillahi ta'ala, and we are starting something quite interesting for myself as we build up towards the month of Ramadan al-Mubarakah. They, you know, Allahu Akbar, I cannot believe we are moving so fast and so hurriedly. Many people say to me, Mualima, it's still a long time. We've got the whole of December, we've got the whole of January, we've got the whole of February, and then only it's Ramadan. The reality is, if you are a student of Hifdh al-Qur'an, and if you're a student of the Qur'an, you know that that preparation time can move in a blink of an eye. It can finish in such a, it's so quickly, subhanAllah. So we've got to value these moments, inshallah, to bring our hearts closer to the Qur'an. We are going to, inshallah, get to know the Quran a little bit more, fall in love with the Quran over the next few weeks. And we are going to go back to the basics, inshallah, of knowing the beauty and the elements of the Quran that makes us love it all the more. So we see Rasulullah sallallahu alaihi wasallam advising us constantly that we should try to get close to the Quran. We should try to understand the Quran. And if we want to be a person who truly studies the kalam of Allah subhanahu wa ta'ala, the most important quality of loving and making tadabbur and pondering over the words of Allah is yatakhallaqu bi akhlaqihi, and that is to imbue and to bring the character of the Quran alive into our lives. And when you look at subhanallah, that you know, the actual focus, the actual understanding of getting to know the Quran, the why behind it all is so that we gain the pleasure of Allah, and secondly, subhanallah, that it becomes a hujjah for us. What is the meaning of hujjah? It is an argument for us on the day of qiyamah. The Quran will argue that we spend so much of time, and Nabi sallallahu alayhi wa sallam has said, Al-Quran hujjatun laka aw alayk. The Quran can either be an argument for you or against you. And our goal, our maqsad, is for the Quran to be an argument for us and never against us. And so, subhanallah, when we look at making the Quran a part of our lives, what we've got to understand that if we do not recite the Quran, then we have become, we are part of those people, or we don't spend our times with the Quran, we are those people, subhanallah, who that you have hajara, you have separated from the Quran. And if you don't, if you read the Quran but you don't ponder over the Quran, the ulama tell us, then you, and you don't think about the meaning of it, it is also as if you have migrated away from the Quran. And if you recite the Quran and you ponder the Quran, over the Quran, but you don't act according to the Quran, then also you have migrated away from the Quran. And Allah subhanahu wa ta'ala speaks about this mahjur, which is a separation, a sort of a movement away from the Quran. Allah subhanahu wa ta'ala tells us in the Quran that the messenger of Allah sallallahu alayhi wa sallam says, O Allah, my people have taken this Quran mahjura. And what is mahjura? That they have taken a separation. And part of that is, are we acting with the Quran? Are we living by the Quran? Are we pondering over the Quran? Are we reciting the Quran? So to start off today, to develop this love in our hearts for the kalam of Allah subhanahu wa ta'ala, we are beginning with the way that Allah himself lovingly speaks about his Quran in the Quran himself. Allah describes his Quran in various places in the Quran, and he has given names for the Quran. Now many of you might know Al-Quran Al-Kareem, the first one, which is, you know, the one that is the most easiest one, I should say, subhanAllah. But there are many different names that Allah has given us. So let's start off with the common one, which is Al-Quran, the one that we all know. So in Surah Al-Qaf, Allah starts off and he says,

Majid. So here he says Quran al-Majid by the great, the subhanAllah, the magnificent Quran. Allah takes an oath by the magnificent Quran. As we go on, subhanAllah, in Surah Al-Isra, Allah subhanahu wa ta'ala says, Inna hadha al-Qur'ana yahdi lillati hi aqwam. Without a doubt, this Qur'an is a guidance, without a doubt. So again, we see the word Qur'an. So the first name that Allah uses to describe the one that we see, there's many places, but subhanAllah, I've given you the example of Surah Al-Qaf and Surah Al-Isra. If you move on a little bit, Allah subhanahu wa ta'ala names this Qur'an as Al-Furqan, which is the criterion, and that criterion between falsehood and between the truth, subhanAllah. And we see so many people who've come to the deen of Allah subhanahu wa ta'ala over the last few years due to the genocide. What do they say? They say, I read the Qur'an and it changed everything for me. It changed everything. My entire life changed, subhanAllah, right? And so Allah speaks about it as Furqan, and He says,

Allah says that blessed is that Allah who has revealed the Furqan, the criteria, and Allah has revealed it upon His servant. Why? So that it might be a warning for the entirety of the worlds. Allahu Akbar. Tabarak. Blessed is that Allah who has given us this Quran, subhanAllah. Now, in each one of this, in each ayah, Allah is speaking about the Quran in different names so that we get to know the Quran. So, subhanAllah, when you look at the word Furqan, that criterion, that very Quran, that was the reason that Umar radiallahu anhu listened to it and accepted Islam, subhanAllah. Immediately, he heard the Quran and he knew this is from Allah subhanahu wa ta'ala. And that is why, Umar radiallahu anhu was known as Al-Faruq, because when he read the Quran, immediately the Quran, the Furqan, the criterion, became that distinguishing factor for him, subhanAllah. And that ayah is in Surah Al-Furqan. Then Allah subhanahu wa ta'ala gives it another beautiful accolade. And Allah says that it is At-Tanzeel. And when we speak about At-Tanzeel, what do we mean by At-Tanzeel? We mean that Allah subhanahu wa ta'ala has revealed this book min fawq as-samawati ila al-ard. Allah has brought this Quran. It is not something that is a worldly possession. It is a spiritual, divine. It is an otherworldly possession because Allah has revealed it to our beloved Rasul sallallahu alayhi wa sallam. The fact that every letter in this kalam of Allah, every letter comes to us from above the skies, subhanAllah, it came with Jibra'il, Ar-Ruhul Ameen, alayhi salatu wassalam. Well, subhanAllah, it came down to our beloved Habib Mustafa sallallahu alayhi wasallam. And we are in our homes, we have something divine. We have a part of Allah subhanahu wa ta'ala in our homes. This kitab is At-Tanzeel, the revealed kitab of Allah subhanahu wa ta'ala. And Allah says, subhanAllah, Allah explains it so beautifully. He says to us, A'udhu.

And without a doubt, it is the revelation of the Rob of the worlds. And who brought it down? نَزَلَ بِهِ الرُّوحُ الْأَمِينُ. The greatest spirit, the Ruhul الْأَمِينُ, the sanctified spirit, Jibra'il al-Amin alayhi salatu wasalam, came down with this beautiful, beautiful kalam of Allah subhanahu wa ta'ala. So we have Al-Quran, we've got Al-Furqan, we've got Al-Tanzil, and now subhanallah, Allah differentiates this Quran into different qualities and sifat that this Quran has that actually benefit us in our everyday lives. Allah speaks about this Quran as a dhikr. He says that this Quran is a dhikr. How does he say it? He says it in Surah Al-Hijr. He tells us,

And say, and Allah says, and without a doubt, oh sorry, maaf, Allah says, Inna nahnu nazzalna dhikra wa inna lahu lahafidhun. We're speaking about dhikr now. So Allah says that we have revealed the reminder and we are the ones who will protect this reminder. So Allah speaks about the quality, the intrinsic quality of the Quran to serve as a reminder for you and I, to serve as a dhikr for you and I. And subhanAllah, you know, this understanding that you and I, we have to have in our lives is that it is a dhikr, it is the reminder, because how many times in our lives we learn ilm, right? We learn knowledge and we know it, we have the knowledge and we still blunder, we still fall into mistakes, we still, you know, do the things that we are not supposed to, subhanAllah. And that we might think that, you know, I don't know why I keep going back. But that's because Allah has created us as insan, as human beings. And one of the intrinsic qualities of us as humans is that we suffer from nisyan, from forgetfulness, right? And so if you forget all the time, what do you need? You need a reminder. And when you think of yourself in your relationship with your children, you're constantly reminding them and you say, but how many times am I supposed to say this? Don't you know this? Haven't you learned this already? And the reality is, subhanAllah, because of the intrinsic quality of humankind, we constantly go back and forth. So we constantly need this reminder. And Allah is so kind that you open the Quran at any time. I don't know if it happens to you as well, subhanAllah, but you open the Quran and something that you're struggling with, and then this reminder just hits you. Sometimes you're just listening. You're listening to a recitation of the Quran. You've been looking for, you've been faltering about something in your life, and Allah puts that reminder for you. So Allah says that without a doubt, Inna nahnu nazzalna dhikr. We have revealed the reminder and we are the ones who will protect it. So to recap, alhamdulillah, Quran, Al-Furqan, Al-Tanzil, Al-Dhikr, right? And then Allah speaks about it as a kitab as well. And this, I think, is one of the greatest miracles, or one of the many miracles of the Quran, that it came to a Nabi who didn't write, but it is one of the most prestigious of books that is written. SubhanAllah, it is one of the books that is preserved in its entirety, in its, you know, in its wording as it was revealed, subhanAllah. It is a kitab that has passed on generations to generations. It has not changed in its form in any way, shape or form, subhanAllah, right? And I saw this little Quran the other day that was written in the time of the Crusaders, and the Muslim armies at that time would keep that with them so that they had that and they could actually, you know, use that when they went into war, and they would keep it on them. And I was fascinated, this tiny little Quran. When you go to museums around the world and you see the amount of time and effort and energy that people put into preserving it, Allah has made it that His word, His spoken word, has become a preserved kitab. Can you imagine the amount of copies of Quran that are available in the world? The thousands and thousands and hundreds of thousands, if not millions of Qur'ans that every Muslim home has, subhanahu wa ta'ala. And so Allah says that this kitab is actually a kitab. This Qur'an is actually a book. And Allah says this in many, many, many times, many places in the Qur'an. One example in Surah Al-Dukhan, Allah says, A'udhu billah.

Allah subhanahu wa ta'ala says, by that kitab was so clear, mubeen. And you find Allah uses so many qualities to describe the Quran. And here he speaks about how clear, how straightforward, how open this Quran is, how bayin it is. And it is bayin simply because Allah has made it such a Quran that you are able to understand its verses. You are able to understand the way that you live your life, subhanAllah, right? SubhanAllah. So those are, you know, we started off at the basic ones, and there are many, many ayat. Then we move on a little bit, and now we are going to start looking at the way Allah subhanahu wa ta'ala describes the Quran, as, you know, the qualities that he describes the Quran, also the names of the Quran, but the qualities. So the first one that Allah subhanahu wa ta'ala, you know, the amazing nature of the Quran is that Allah says it is a burhan, and when Allah says it is a burhan, it is a clear proof for you, right? So Allah describes to us that this Quran, the nature of it, and when you get to know these words, you get to know the nature of the miraculous nature of the Quran, where Allah says that this Quran is not just a recited book, it's not a written book, but it is also a burhan that is so clear in its proofs that if anybody wants to try to break down the Quran, they're unable to. And I, subhanAllah, was listening to an argument. I think it was a sort of like a debate between a Christian, a Catholic Christian, and an alim. And it is an old debate, but it's been circulating. And subhanAllah, you know, they were trying to speak and discuss and say this about the Trinity, and, you know, try to make sure that we understand it. And subhanAllah, I was listening to the alim, and he says, but I don't understand. Your book says this, then it says that, then it says this. The Quran is so clear. The Quran says, قُلْ هُوَ اللَّهُ أَحَدٍ. And amazingly enough, an entire audience of non-Muslim people begin to clap, and they begin to get so excited when they hear how clear the argument is from the side of the Quran. So Allah says,

Allah says, O people, a clear proof has come to you from your Rabb, and we have revealed to you Nuran Mubina, a clear light, a clear Nur. And so Allah describes the Quran, and I think one that many of us know, Burhan, might be a bit an unknown one to us. But another way that Allah subhanahu wa ta'ala describes is as shifa'un. So there's a few qualities. So shifa and rahmah, right? So Allah says that we reveal from the Quran, ma huwa shifa'un wa rahmatun lil mu'mineen, that which is a cure and that which is a mercy. So if we are looking at these qualities of the Quran, one book, Allahu Akbar, that has the cure and the answer to our problems, the cure and the response and the answer to, subhanAllah, so many of our challenges that we go through. And so Allah says that this Quran is not only a cure, but it's also a mercy for you, because Allah knows what you need, and therefore He gives you exactly what it is that you need, right? And so Allah, you know, speaks about it being a cure in Surah Al-Isra as well, where Allah subhanahu wa ta'ala says, وَنُنَزِّلُ

unfortunate thing though is Allah subhanahu wa ta'ala does not allow this Quran to benefit the non-Muslims. May Allah always make our Quran a means of benefit for us, a means of guidance for us. Then Allah describes the Quran as huda, as a guidance. So you have your cure, whether it is melodies of the heart, whether it is melodies of the mind, whether it is melodies of the soul. Allah has put your shifa. But you also have your guidance that you need every day to get to Allah subhanahu wa ta'ala. When you read the Quran, it keeps you in that state of connection to Allah. It keeps you in that state of guidance to Allah subhanahu wa ta'ala, right? Now, I think one of my favorite names that Allah has, and I think, you know, qualities that Allah describes the Quran as, He describes the Quran as maw'idah. Allah tells us that it is a maw'idah is an advice. And when you think of an advice, you think, subhanAllah, Allah could have mandated so many things in the Quran. He could have said it is farad. But you know, there's such a huge part of the Quran that is actually giving us the tools on how to exist, the tools on how to have a happy life, the tools on how to have a good life, the tools on how to have a life that is so full of excitement and full of love and connection to Allah subhanahu wa ta'ala. So Allah says,

0: Tur, Allah says, O people, an advice has come to you from your Rabb, and a cure for that which is in your chests. And وَهُدَى وَرَحْمَةٌ لِلْمُؤْمِنِينَ, and a guidance and a mercy for the believers. So if we, you know, go back to all of the names, we've got Al-Quran, we've got Al-Furqan, the criteria, Al-Tanzil, the revealed book, being got Al-Dhikr, the reminder, you've got Al-Kitab, the book, then you've got Al-Burhan, or Burhan, the criteria, these are the qualities now. Then you have Shifa, which is the cure. Then you've got Rahmah, which is the mercy. Subhanallah, the Quran is Al-Shifa, it is the cure. It is Al-Rahmah, it is the mercy. It is Al-Huda, it is the guiding, the one that guides us, subhanallah. It is Al-Maw'idha, the one that advises us, subhanallah, right? And, you know, when you look at the Quran, Allah subhanahu wa ta'ala has intrinsically revealed the Quran. The Quran is not a created word of Allah, it is the revealed word of Allah. And we believe that this is a word of Allah subhanahu wa ta'ala. What we see is that Allah subhanahu wa ta'ala has done something so, so beautiful. Allah has described His kalam, so you and I can fall in love with this kalam of Allah. So you and I can enjoy this kalam of Allah subhanahu wa ta'ala. Barakallah feekum. May Allah subhanahu wa ta'ala allow us to get to know these names, to understand them, and inshallah to find our shifa, our rahmah, our cure, our mercy, our huda, our guidance. I will take the Quran as our burhan. May Allah subhanahu wa ta'ala always benefit us through His kalam, inshallah. Let's stop for a short ad break. When we get back, we'll be moving on to our next segment, and that is, we are looking at life lessons from the Sahaba radiallahu ta'ala anhum ajma'in. And jazakallah khair, I received so many lovely messages regarding the series on the Sahaba and the sisters who are enjoying them. Feel free to reach out, inshallah, to send us a message, 083-335-9249, if you are enjoying the show, benefiting from it, and may Allah subhanahu wa ta'ala make all the work that we do a means of khair and afiyah for ourselves, our parents, and for the ummah, bi-idhnillahi ta'ala. Inshallah, we'll be back shortly.
1: The life of a believer, a life of growth and abundance. Join Ustada Shakira Hunter on Hayat and Tayyiba from 2 p.m. to 3 p.m., focusing on the continuous development of a believer and a constant focus to self-growth within our acts of worship and skills.
0: Assalamu alaikum wa rahmatullahi ta'ala wa barakatuh. Beloved listeners of Radio Islam International, ahlan wa sahlan wa marhaban bikum jami'a. A warm welcome back to each and every one of you to Hayatun Tayyiba, and to tadabbur fi ayat al-Rahmani, pondering over the verses of Allah subhanahu wa ta'ala on this beautiful Wednesday afternoon. Alhamdulillah, we have completed our tadabbur, and we are now moving into our second segment, and that is where we are looking at the lives of the Sahaba radiallahu ta'ala al-majma'in, and learning a little bit about their history. We start off with a beautiful statement today regarding Umayr ibn Wahab radiallahu anhu. Surely Umayr ibn Wahab radiallahu ta'ala anhu has become more beloved to me than some of my sons. This was said about him by Umar ibn Khattab radiallahu anhu. Now, just who was Umar ibn Wahab al-Jumahi radiallahu anhu? Umar ibn Wahab al-Juhami radiallahu anhu managed to return safe and sound from Badr, but he was forced to leave his son behind, who had been captured by the Muslims. So at this time, he was not yet a Muslim. Umayr was aware of the many crimes he had committed against the Muslims, and he feared that they might torture his son in order to avenge the wrongs that the Prophet sallallahu alaihi wasallam and the companions had suffered at his hands. One morning, Umayr radiallahu anhu, at the time, remember, he was not a Muslim, right? He went to the masjid to make tawaf of the Kaaba and derive blessings from the idols. There at the Kaaba, he encountered Safwan bin Umayyah, seated beside the black stone. Umayr radiallahu anhu approached him with a pre-Islamic greeting. Sabahul khair, O chief of the Quraysh. And Safwan responded, Sabahul khair to you, Abu Wahab. Come sit beside me and let us sit a while away the time by chatting. So Umayr sat beside Safwan bin Umayyah, and both men began discussing the ignominious defeat they had suffered at Badr. Mournfully, they spoke of the men who had been captured by the Muslims and grieved over the slain Quraysh leaders whose bodies had been tossed inside a well known as Al-Qalib. Safwan bin Umayyah sighed heavily and said, "By Allah, now they are gone. Life seems hopeless and bleak." Umayyah replied, "By Allah, how true." He fell silent for a moment, then he swore, "By the Lord of the Kaaba, if I did not have so many deaths and family dependents, I would seek out Muhammad and kill him. In this way, I would put an end to his mischief for once and for all." Then he uttered in a low voice, "Nobody would suspect the reason for my going to Yathrib since my son Wahab is there." In a flash, Safwan bin Umayyah seized the opportunity afforded by Umayr bin Wahab's words. Eagerly turning to Umayr radiallahu anhu, he said, "Umayr, entrust your debt in its entirety to me. I swear I will repay it, no matter how great it may be. As for your family, I will attach them to my own family and support them for as long as we live. For I have enough wealth to take care of their needs and provide them with the luxuries of life." Umayr radiallahu anhu replied, "So be it. Let us not disclose this conversation to anyone." Safwan said, "It shall be as you say." Umayr radiallahu anhu departed from the masjid, his heart aflame with venomous hatred against Muhammad sallallahu alayhi wasallam. He kept calculating how best he could achieve his goal. He was not afraid of arousing any suspicion by his journey, for the families of the Quraysh captives were constantly traveling back and forth from Makkah to Medina with the purpose of paying the ransom for their loved ones. He sent for his sword, sharpened it, and dipped it in poison. Then he sent for his riding mount and rode off towards Medina, grimly intent upon the murder of the Prophet sallallahu alaihi wasallam. When he reached Medina, he headed for the masjid, seeking Rasulullah sallallahu alaihi wasallam. At the entrance of the masjid, he dismounted. At that moment, Umar ibn Khattab radiallahu anhu was seated with a group of the companions near the door of the masjid. They were reminiscing about Badr and its aftermath, discussing the captives from the Quraysh as well as those who had perished. Fondly, they recollected the feats of the Muslim heroes from the Muhajireen and the Ansar, and how Allah subhanahu wa ta'ala had honored them with victory and subjected their foes to disgrace. Suddenly, Umar radiallahu anhu happened to turn around, and his glance fell upon Umayr bin Wahab as he purposefully strode inside the masjid, brandishing his sword. Umar radiallahu anhu jumped up in horror, exclaiming, "Here comes that dog, the enemy of Allah, Umayr ibn Wahab. By Allah, he must have come for some foul purpose. Surely he used to incite the idolaters against us in Makkah, and he was their spy against us long before Badr." Umar radiallahu anhu turned towards his companions and said, "Go to Rasulullah sallallahu alaihi wasallam at once. Surround him and beware lest this vengeful scoundrel should try to harm him." Then Umar radiallahu anhu sped to Rasulullah sallallahu alaihi wasallam and said, "O Messenger of Allah, the enemy of Allah, Umayr ibn Wahab, has come, brandishing his sword, and I am convinced he's come with evil intent." Rasulullah sallallahu alaihi wasallam calmly said, "Bring him before me." Umar al-Farooq advanced towards Umayr ibn Wahab, seized him with his sword strapped around his neck, and marched him off to the Prophet sallallahu alaihi wasallam. When Rasulullah saw him in this condition, he said, "Let go of him, Umar." Umar radiallahu anhu immediately let him go. Then the Prophet sallallahu alaihi wasallam said, "Step behind him." So Umar radiallahu anhu stepped back. Then the Prophet sallallahu alaihi wasallam said, "Don't forget, he had a sword and he was intent on killing Nabi sallallahu alaihi wasallam." And Nabi sallallahu alaihi wasallam then said, "Umayr ibn Wahab, come closer, Umayr." Umayr stepped forward and said, "Sabah al-khair, good morning." Rasulullah sallallahu alaihi wasallam responded, "Allah has honored us with a superior mode of greeting to yours, Umayr. Indeed, Allah has honored us with salam, which is the greeting of the people of Jannah." Umayr said, "Until recently you shared this greeting with us, and your greeting is new for you." Then Rasulullah said, "So what has brought you here, Umayr?" Umayr replied, I came hoping that you would show mercy and release my son. The Prophet said, but what about the sword hanging around your neck? And Umayr retorted, shame on the sword. Did it benefit us in the slightest on the day of Badr? So he was lying because he was trying to cover up the fact that he had come to kill the Prophet of Allah sallallahu alaihi wasallam. Rasulullah sallallahu alaihi wasallam persisted, tell me the truth, Umayr. What brings you here? And Umayr insisted, my sole purpose is the release of my son. Rasulullah sallallahu alaihi wasallam replied, rather, you and Safwan bin Umayyah sat together near the black stone, and both of you mentioned the people of Al-Qalib from the Quraysh victims. And then you said, if I did not have so many deaths and family dependents, I would certainly have killed Muhammad. So Safwan bin Umayyah assumed responsibility for your death and family if you were to murder me. But Allah prevented you from doing so. For a moment, Umayr was speechless with amazement. How would Nabi sallallahu alayhi wa sallam know that? Nabi sallallahu alayhi wa sallam was not in Makkah. There was no one sitting at the Kaaba. No one was aware of that conversation. And immediately, Umayr was speechless with amazement. And he immediately declared, Ashhadu an la ilaha illallah. Wa ashhadu annaka Muhammadan Rasulullah. I testify that you are the messenger of Allah. And subhanAllah, at that time, he was worried because he had no idea how is it that Rasulullah sallallahu alaihi wasallam would know this conversation. And he said, by O Messenger of Allah, we persisted in denying your claims of receiving revelation, and we disbelieved in the heavenly tidings you brought to us. However, this conversation between Safwan and myself was known to none but both of us. By Allah, I am convinced that only Allah could have disclosed it to you. All praise be to Allah who led me to you, that he might guide me thereby to Islam. Then he testified, there is no God but Allah, and Muhammad is the messenger of Allah, sallallahu alayhi wa sallam. Rasulullah sallallahu alayhi wa sallam said to the Sahaba, teach your brother about his religion.

Safwan bin Umayyah was deluding himself with vain hopes and announcing amongst the Quraysh, "Rejoice, for soon you shall receive amazing news, such amazing news that you will forget all about Badr." Gradually, Safwan grew tired of waiting. Doubts and fears began penetrating his complacency. Soon he was beside himself with worry, and he began anxiously questioning all passing riders about Umayr ibn Wahab. Eventually, a passing traveler informed him that Umayr radiallahu anhu had accepted Islam. The news smote Safwan like a thunderbolt, for he always believed that even if the entire human race were to accept Islam, Umayr would never join their ranks. One day, Umayr radiallahu anhu came to Rasulullah sallallahu alayhi wasallam, and he requested, he said, "O Messenger of Allah sallallahu alayhi wasallam, for a long time I tried to extinguish the light of Allah, and I viciously persecuted all Muslims. Allow me to return to Makkah so I may invite the Quraysh to Islam. If they accept my invitation, they will have achieved something amazing. And if they turn away from me, I will persecute them as I used to persecute the companions." The Prophet ﷺ consented and he went to Makkah. When he came to Safwan bin Umayyah's house, he called out, "Oh Safwan, you are a chief from the nobles of the Quraysh and one of the wise men. Can you justify worshipping inanimate stones and offering sacrifices to placate them? Can such senseless rituals be considered a valid religion? As for me, I testify that there is no God but Allah, and Muhammad is his messenger, sallallahu alayhi wasallam." Umayr remained in Makkah, inviting to Allah subhanahu wa ta'ala with boundless zest, and many people accepted Islam at his hands. May Allah abundantly reward Umayr ibn Wahab and illuminate his grave with radiance. Allahumma ameen, ya rabbal alameen. Beloved listeners, when we are looking at the story of Umayr bin Wahab radiallahu anhu, we see, subhanallah, the beauty of the wahi, of the Quran, of the revelation, and the way Allah subhanahu wa ta'ala sent his messages to Rasulullah sallallahu alayhi wa sallam. The Quran and the messages that came to Allah from Allah subhanahu wa ta'ala are proof that our deen is a deen that comes to us from a divine source. And we should never, ever, ever have doubts in the words of these beautiful, beautiful advices that are given to us from Allah and his Rasul sallallahu alayhi wa sallam. Umayr radiallahu anhu accepted Islam just on the fact that Nabi sallallahu alayhi wa sallam was given the information and the message from Allah subhanahu wa ta'ala of something that had happened in a different city between two people that nobody else had any privy to. And yet Allah subhanahu wa ta'ala granted him that information as a proof of his nubuwa, as a proof of his prophethood. We learn from this beautiful story, first and foremost, to never have any kind of doubt on the revelation that is given to us from Allah to his beloved Rasul sallallahu alayhi wa sallam, to live by this revelation, to understand the miraculous nature of this revelation, and to realize and recognize the honor that we have of being an ummah that was given a revelation directly from Allah to Rasulullah sallallahu alayhi wa sallam. We also see, subhanallah, the way Allah can guide any person. There can be a people that we think that, you know, we might never ever change their lives, and yet Allah shows us through the story the way Allah subhanahu wa ta'ala guided Umayr radiallahu anhu. We also see that the way of Umar radiallahu anhu and the Sahaba obviously disliked Umayr radiallahu anhu prior to Islam because of the fact that he would persecute them mercilessly, the way he had hatred towards Islam. And yet, when he accepts Islam, when he comes to Allah subhanahu wa ta'ala, and he, even though his sword had been dipped in poison, Allahu Akbar, the Sahaba embrace him and take him as one of their own because of the virtue of Islam and Iman that resides within the heart of Umayr radiallahu anhu. Subhanallah, we see at the end of the life of Umayr radiallahu anhu, the way he dedicated himself. Just as he called people to evil, he dedicated his life to calling people to good. He went back to the very people that he had been teaching about, you know, the very people that he had been persecuting the Muslims with, and he began to

0: called into the deen of Allah subhanahu wa ta'ala. We learn a very important lesson from this act of Umayr radiallahu anhu, that he wasn't content only to make tawbah, but he wanted to repair, he wanted to make reparations for his previous life. And to do so, he began to give da'wah and call people to Allah subhanahu wa ta'ala. These were the sahaba radiallahu ta'ala anhum ajma'een. Allah subhanahu wa ta'ala guided them, and Allah opened them, opened their hearts to Islam. And so we ask Allah subhanahu wa ta'ala to guide us, to open our hearts to Islam, and to make it such, subhanallah, that we are always, always returning back to Allah subhanahu wa ta'ala. Barakallahu feekum, jazakallah khair for joining us on this afternoon. May Allah subhanahu wa ta'ala bless you all. May He accept your du'as as du'as are accepted on a Wednesday afternoon. And we ask Allah subhanahu wa ta'ala, as the rains are falling in Johannesburg, we ask Allah subhanahu wa ta'ala to show mercy and maghfirah, and to show His utmost kindness to the ummah of Rasulullah sallallahu alayhi wa sallam. From myself, Malima Shakira Hunter, huge jazakallah khair to the engineering team. And inshallah, we'll chat again tomorrow afternoon from 2 to 3 p.m. Assalamu alaikum wa rahmatullahi ta'ala wa barakatuh.
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1: Assalamu alaikum wa rahmatullahi wa barakatuh. Welcome to Radio Islam International. My name is Habib Bobat, and inshallah I'll be keeping you company this afternoon right up till 4 p.m. Well, the last 2 days I was unable to join you. Yesterday I did the Sabah al-Muslim program in the morning between 6 and 9. And on Monday I was basically busy and occupied with the election debate that took place in the evening at Petrochemp in Wendywood, Johannesburg. So, looking at the situation, we were unable to do the program. In any case, we continue today. But before I continue, I just want to remind you very quickly, this coming Friday, Sheikh Zahir Mahmood will be at the Nurul Islam Masjid for the Jumu'ah talk. And the talk starts at 12:35, and he will be here part of the Nurun ala Nur, or Light upon Light program that's taking place this year, this weekend, at the Qurtuba Convention Center. Similar to what they did last year, this year they have more speakers. They got Sheikh Zahir Mahmood and Sheikh Abu Bakr Zood of Australia. So basically that's some of the developments and announcements of the program for this coming weekend. As far as our program is concerned today, we have got an interview lined up for you this afternoon with Zainul Abidin Kaji from Awqaf SA, and we're talking about Heritage Day and how it links up to our kids. Like, are they even connected to their heritage when we talk about Heritage Day, given the fact that tomorrow is a public holiday?
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0: Heritage is more than food, clothing, and celebrations. It includes our family stories, language, values, history, and the experiences of those who came before us. At the same time, our children are growing up in an increasingly global world, exposed to many different cultures and influences. So how do we help them understand and appreciate their roots while also teaching them to respect the heritage of others? Joining us this afternoon is Zainul Abidin Kaji from Awqaf SA. Zainul Abidin, assalamu alaikum wa rahmatullahi wa barakatuh, and welcome to the program.
1: Wa alaikum salam wa rahmatullahi wa barakatuh, and jazakallah for having me on your program, Monana.
0: Jazakallah khairan for joining us this afternoon, Zainul Abidin. Let's start off. Maybe we can look at a simple question here first. Do you think many of our children today actually know where they come from, beyond perhaps knowing where their grandparents or great-grandparents were born?
1: Actually, this is a very interesting question because it really intrigues me to see that most parents, or most children rather, don't know their grandparents, and especially if they haven't actually met them, or they don't know their family history as well, or they don't even know where they were born, where they were living, in what sort of conditions they grew up. So I think it's fair to say that many do know where they know their grandparents, but I would think also that we lose connection with our immediate family. And from an Islamic perspective, when we talk about family, it's not only about mother, father, and children. It's mother, father, grandchildren, and grandparents. So that makes up our family, but more than that, I think the issue about knowing grandparents and knowing where parents come from. So that's also, in terms of our heritage, sometimes we neglect writing down the stories of our parents, and then when they are gone, it's just too late because we don't even know where they came from. Who their relatives are, all of that. Let's hope we can actually create that spirit of storytelling in the family, and also noting down, writing down that particular history and heritage.
0: When we speak about heritage, what should we be teaching children? Is it much broader than, just the traditional food, clothing, and the things we normally associate with Heritage Day?
1: I think our primary heritage is our deen, our Islam. Mm. And that's our spiritual root. So I think that the identity that we actually create is grounded in our relationship with Allah. And while our cultural and national heritage give that identity a particular history and expression, let us introduce the stories of the Prophet sallallahu alaihi wasallam, his companions, and his and the generations who carried Islam. But more than food and all of that is obviously the broader the civilization of Islam, but we don't want to go into a very high level of discussion on that culture, because culture is more than food. It's our everyday practices. So within our Islamic practices, we fast, we perform salah, we greet our neighbors, we do charity. So that's all part of our culture, but it's definitely more than food. It's also the way we dress, the way we behave ourselves, because culture is something that we actually do. And if we are unable to go beyond just the story of food, then obviously we're lacking the idea of what we're supposed to do. So inshallah, I think that this is quite an important issue, that we actually go beyond food and you know, what we eat and maybe our clothing and so forth, but more so with our deeper meaning of our culture, our spiritual root, and that's the important issue for us today.
0: Now, Zain Abdi, I just want to pick up on a point you made early on talking about stories. You know, family stories can easily disappear from one generation to the next. So how can parents and grandparents, you know, intentionally preserve those stories and pass them on to their children?
1: My own personal experience is that I think that it was quite late in my life that I sat down with my father to write down his story, where he came from, where he lived, where he worked, what was his education, how he spent his youth, what his hobbies, all of that, because it just seemed that, you know, time passes so quickly that we don't realize that our parents have stories. And our mothers and fathers have stories, and we don't actually sit down and write that down. I mean, I know of parents, for example, at the moment, who may be like in their 90s, but their children haven't had the time to sit down with them to write their stories down. So it's really tragic that actually happens. But I think that with today's technology and, you know, recordings and voice recordings and all of that, I think it's important, especially if we have older parents, then we start getting verbal stories, and that storytelling is quite important. So at least we have an understanding of where our parents actually came from, what their challenges were, what their struggles were, you know, so that our children will understand where we come from. Because otherwise, you know, from generation to generation, things are probably improving for people. Our living standards are getting better. But at the same time, we tend to forget that, you know, in earlier generations, things were not as good as what we have today, in terms of, you know, the transport, in terms of technology, so all of that. So I think that I would strongly recommend to all children and teenagers or wherever we are, that we sit down with our parents and actually document their story, you know, and because that's part of our heritage and that's part of our identity and that's part of who we are. So if we don't know where we come from, then we don't know where we're going as well. You know, in terms of, for example, how were our parents educated, what sort of exposure they had in terms of their madrasa upbringing or their schooling or their further education or whatever sort of advanced education or their work and what sort of experiences they've had. So all those things, I think, are pretty important in terms of, you know, our family history.
0: So, you know, that's very interesting. Also, another part is the importance of language to heritage, you know. If children lose the language spoken by their parents or even their grandparents, do they potentially lose part of the connection to that history as well?
1: I think that, you know, what I've learned is that language, and particularly the proverbs in our language, pattern our mind. For example, in English we say time is money. So that makes us think that really if we're spending time in something, then we should be making money. But from an Islamic perspective, I don't know what the equivalent or the other, you know, maybe you could perhaps tell us about that. in terms of proverbs that are, for example, in Gujarati or in Arabic, that you, we may say about time, because we know that one of the things in our Islamic heritage is also that you know, we should the kind of hadith that we that you often we hear about is that we shouldn't be wasting time, because but time is not related to money.
0: Yeah.
1: So language actually helps us understand ourselves as well, and if we know the kind of proverbs of the elders and our mother tongues, we tend to know a little bit more. Mm. And the philosophy and the understanding that they had. For example, my mother used to always tell us, you know, in Gujarati, tipe tipe sarvat parai. So always used to think, well, what does that mean? And it actually means that even if you're saving a little bit drop by drop, you will actually accumulate a lot. And of course, there are many, many other sayings in Gujarati, and, you know, I'm sure in Urdu and Arabic, there are lots of proverbs. But we are actually losing our language. Especially the generation of the established Muslims that migrated from 1860 onwards. I think a lot of the children today don't really understand the language that their mother tongue. So I think it's a problem in the sense that the language has literally been lost, and we find that happening even in African communities, that little children are not speaking their mother tongue, they're speaking English. So you know, the whole culture of language also changes the way we actually think, and the way we our minds get patterned. So I think preserving languages is important, and I think that what we should be doing is maybe promoting one of the language that is closest to us, which is Arabic, and we should be trying to teach our children that. We should be trying to teach, perhaps in terms of heritage, that being living here in South Africa, we should actually be learning the local African languages as well, because that is really one of the major issues that we face today, in terms of not only preserving our language, but learning the languages of the people that we're living with, so that we are able to communicate and understand one another as well, inshallah.
0: So, you know, Zain al-Abidin, children today are growing up with TikTok, YouTube, and also other international entertainment, you know, devices, and also platforms and whatever you have. And also they have friends from different parts of the world and globe, and with different backgrounds. How do we keep them connected to their own heritage without also making them feel isolated from the wider world around them?
1: Well, we need to know our roots, and that's pretty important, where we come from. And the social media that we talk about, there's lots of social media that we can actually encourage people to from an Islamic perspective, from other different cultures that we see, perhaps from Muslim cultures. And we see that from in different countries, people dress differently, but essentially the modesty is there. You know, the way perhaps people celebrate Ramadan, you know, in different countries. We can teach children in different ways. Obviously, social media is one of those, and we can use the technology to actually impart that kind of knowledge and expose them to different traditions and values in that way. So one could even go back into like historical information about how people have been living in the past and compare that to how people live in the present. And one of the ways, one of the things that I think in terms of experience, even if one could take our children to specific places, like, for example, where did we live before, show them our physically, you know, where we were living, what sort of conditions we were living under, all of those things, you know. So obviously social media today and technology plays a big role in what children are actually exposed to. And if we can actually guide them to what they should be looking at, that will be a way in which we can connect them to our heritage. But other than that, I think it is a big challenge to, I think, Muslim parents today of guiding their children into the, you know, connecting to family. I also believe that what's happening today is that we're losing that connection with family, because in the past we used to have a lot more family connection with, you know, children having stayovers with uncles and aunties and all of that. Mm. And today that's happening less and less. And there's more contact via social media than physical contact. But I think the heritage, I think this is one day in the year that we're focusing on how we can actually bring back our heritage and celebrate it and be proud of it as well.
0: Mm. You know, sometimes children may even feel embarrassed by their parents, maybe because of the accent, or maybe because of the traditional clothing, or the food or the customs, because they want to try to fit in and conform with the norms of the society that they are living in. So how should parents respond to what, you know, to that without making the child feel ashamed?
1: I mean, we all have differences. If we expose our children to all the different nationalities and different nations, we all have different accents. And the accent is something not to be ashamed about. It's just the way we talk, just the way people from Durban may have a certain way of speaking. People from the Cape have a certain way of speaking, and their accents are all different. And people from African traditions have different accents. So we need to sort of teach children that yes, these differences do exist, and these are natural, and we grow up with these differences. So you know, even, I mean, to take the American accent, take the Indian accent, take Pakistanis and Indians speak differently. So we all have different accents, and you know, people living growing up in Joburg have a different accent, and we can immediately identify people with you know, from their accents. Mm. That's where they actually come from. So from that point of view, there's nothing to be ashamed about. We should be proud of our own accent, to say, well, you know, this is who I am, this is how I speak, and that's it. I can't change it for somebody else, and we should appreciate those kind of individual and not only individual but national differences or regional differences that we may have.
0: True. What about children that belong to more than one cultural tradition, like maybe Pakistani father and a South African mother, or the other way around, or any other combination that one can think of?
1: Sure, that would be very interesting, because then that would enrich the child's experience, because mm. now he's able to get information and knowledge about the different different cultural groups and backgrounds and heritage that each of the parents actually come from. And that, I think, enriches the child's experience because now he's able to actually get the first-hand information and first-hand experience with the different cultures. So there again, it's something where a child could have a little bit more enrichment than, you know, maybe a child that has just grown up with parents that come from the same background, the same languages, the same, you know, maybe from the same, even from the same town that they may come from. So children that grow up in different with parents of different heritages, I suppose, get a more richer experience. Yeah, but that's you know, this is quite an interesting topic about heritage, because we tend to forget, you know, the where we actually come from, and that's, I think, the critical part of the heritage is actually trying to establish who we are, where we come from, what were our parents doing, the stories, the our roots, and, you know, and going beyond just the parents, it's also our glorious Islamic history, and this is where we come from, and this is where you know, the contribution that our forefathers and our ancestors have made, and this is where we are today. So I think one needs to take our heritage a little bit deeper into our civilization as well, because that has made us, you know, we haven't just come up in this part of the world just from, you know, maybe just one generation, because our parents came back also with a great civilization, and we ended up here in South Africa. You know, especially if we're talking about Muslims that came from South Africa, or the heritage of those, for example, that are the indigenous African Muslims in this country, or what we refer to as the Cape Muslims. I think we've all got different sort of backgrounds, but the thing is that that heritage comes a little bit more deeper. For example, if we talk about Islam in this country, I think all our children should know what our heritage is from that perspective as well, about the slave trade, about the great leaders like Tuan Guru Sheikh Yusuf, and also people that we're talking about heritage also in terms of the kind of freedoms that we have today compared to what was in the apartheid era and the colonial era, and who were the people that made those kind of contributions to where we are today. So I think heritage should be much more than celebrating the clothes we wear or the food that we eat, but should really go back to what our previous ancestors and our previous generations have done to where we are today.
0: You know, there's also the uncomfortable side of heritage, because heritage sometimes is not so not so bright and not so inspiring, because maybe there was some hardship, injustice, or practices that we don't want to continue. How do we teach our children to appreciate where they came from without suggesting that everything from the past must be preserved?
1: Yeah, so, I mean, we have had our experience here. If we're talking particularly about South Africa and the kind of experiences that we've had here, and more so, you know, generations that were born, say, in the 1950s, 1960s, up to 1994 and post-1994, what were the kind of differences that we've had, I think it's important going forward that successive generations, Muslim generations, know where we've come from, the kind of struggles that we've had, the apartheid system, the group areas, the kind of I don't know in terms of the experiences that we've had. And it's important, it's interesting to note that, for example, we've had separate entrances in banks, we've had separate entrances for, we've had different, our train services were divided into different classes, and then, the city buses we couldn't use, the parks we couldn't use, or the separate benches that we had to sit on. So all those things is something that our the children of today don't know. They have absolutely no idea what that experience was all about. And, being called the derogatory names by others, that was like you said, all those were the negative parts of our upbringing. Mm-hmm. But that's the truth. And if truth be told, that should we should let them know this is how life was at the time, and we should be appreciating the kind of freedoms that we have today, and how we must protect those freedoms, because those freedoms cannot actually even last forever if we don't take care of those freedoms. Mm-hmm. So I think the struggles of people like the late Imam Harun, Babla Saluji, Ahmed Timor, their experiences. There were lots of others, like we heard about a lady by the name of Aisha Bibi Dawood from Cape, people who gave their lives, who sacrificed a lot for the freedoms that we enjoy today. So apart from the likes of Nelson Mandela and the other leaders, Walter Sisulu and them, who go in exile, but there were a lot of Muslims who were actually part of that struggle, and we should celebrate those people, and that's also part of our heritage, and see how we in the future, under current circumstances, are going to continue, because it's not only about heritage that has to be remembered, but it's also heritage that has to be learned from, and heritage that has to be transcended into the new era and going forward, because those are the important lessons, whether positive or negative, that we should be learning. So it's a question of not only remembering the past, but how are we going to build the future? Inshallah.
0: Brother Zain Abidin, Jazakallah Khairan for your time this afternoon. Much appreciated on Radio Islam.
1: Jazakallah Khairan, Barakallahu Feek, and Assalamu Alaikum Warahmatullahi Wabarakatuh.
0: Wa Alaikum Assalam Warahmatullahi Wabarakatuh. That was Zain Abidin from Awqaf SA speaking to us about helping children understand and appreciate their heritage.

0: Let's move on to the program. We have a file report prepared by the news team. Manana Muhammad, I'm looking at the UN General Assembly, which is basically taking place at the moment in the US. When is it? Who is speaking and when?
1: On Tuesday, nearly 130 heads of state and government are expected to begin taking the podium at the annual United Nations General Assembly in New York as the high-level general debate opens. The debate is the key event of the UNGA's annual session, which began on the 8th of September when Khalilur Rahman of Bangladesh took office as president. The debate runs through Saturday, the 26th of September, and resumes again on Monday, the 28th of September, as no sessions are held on Sunday. It runs in two daily sessions from 9 a.m. to 2:45 p.m. local time and from 3 p.m. to 9 p.m. Statements are expected to observe a voluntary 15-minute limit, though many run longer and meetings continue until all scheduled speakers have spoken. The session opens with UN Secretary General Antonio Guterres, who introduces his annual report and is expected to give his final address, followed by UNGA President Khalilur Rahman, who formally opens the debate. By tradition, Brazil is always the first country to speak, a practice that began in 1955 when it volunteered to open the debate when no other country would. The United States, as the host country, usually speaks second, and President Donald Trump is expected to take the podium after Brazil. For all other member states, the speaking order is determined by the level of representation. Head of state, head of government, or minister express preferences and geographic balance. The Vatican City, the State of Palestine, and the European Union are also invited to participate with their speaking slots set according to their representation. Speakers for day one are shown in the graphic, and speaking schedules for the remaining days will be published in coming days. The UNGA is held at the UN headquarters, which is located along East River in Manhattan, in New York. The complex, built between 1949 and 1952, is owned by the UN and is considered international territory. It serves as the main hub for international diplomacy. The UNGA has not always been held in New York. The first six UNGA sessions took place in different cities, beginning in London and later including Paris. Since 1952, however, nearly all sessions have been held at the UN headquarters in New York. Some notable exceptions include 1988, when the UNGA met in Geneva, in Switzerland, after the US denied a visa to Palestinian leader Yasser Arafat. This time, for the second year running, the U.S. has denied visas to Palestinian officials, so President Mahmoud Abbas will address the UNGA by pre-recorded video after member states voted to allow it. The Trump administration's decision has drawn widespread criticism, with the UN asserting that it violates the host country agreement, which obligates the U.S. to allow heads of state and government to travel to New York for annual meetings and other diplomatic business with full diplomatic immunity. Now, the 81st UNGA has the theme Restoring Trust, Managing Transformation, a United Nations that delivers for all, which is set out in the UN's information note on the arrangements for the high-level week. Alongside the speeches, the UN has scheduled high-level meetings on climate action and a just transition, and on the 40th anniversary of the Declaration of the Right of Development, on sea level rise, on pandemic preparedness, on the 25th anniversary of the Durban Declaration Against Racism, and on eliminating nuclear weapons. Many speeches are also expected to focus on the wars in the Middle East and Ukraine, artificial intelligence, and the UN's funding squeeze, while diplomats watch the race to succeed Guterres, whose term ends on the 31st of December. The UNGA formally appoints the Secretary General, but the choice is not expected to be made this week. The UN Security Council is still holding straw polls and must recommend a candidate first. Guterres' second and final term ends on the 31st of December, and the race to succeed him is underway. There have been 9 Secretaries General since the UN was founded in 1945, all of them men. Several UNSC members say they want a lady to lead the organization for the first time. Now, 7 candidates remain in the running, 4 women and 3 men, but more could still enter the race. Rebecca Greenspan from Costa Rica, the Secretary General of UNCTAD and former Vice President of Costa Rica. Caroline Rodriguez Bouquet of Guyana, Guyana's permanent representative to the UN and former Foreign Minister. Yvonne Baki of Ecuador, a diplomat and former Minister of Foreign Trade. Maria Fernanda Espinosa of Ecuador, a former President of the UNGA and former Foreign Minister. Rafael Grossi of Argentina, the Director General of the International Atomic Energy Agency. Macky Sall of Senegal, the former President of Senegal. Olara Otunnu of Uganda, a former foreign minister and ex-UN Undersecretary General. Former Chilean President Michelle Bachelet withdrew on Saturday after winning support from only one of the 15 UNSC members in the latest informal vote. The same vote put Costa Rica's Greenspan narrowly ahead, with 9 of the 15 members encouraging her candidacy, 5 discouraging it, and 1 with no opinion. Guyana's Rodriguez Bouquet came second with 8 votes to encourage, 6 to discourage, and 1 with no opinion. Diplomats and sources close to the process have revealed. The UNSC must settle on one candidate with no veto. veto from its five permanent members before recommending them to the UNGA. Now, the UN was established after World War II, growing from 51 members in 1945 to 193 today, with two non-member observer states, that's Palestine and the Vatican City. The aim of the UN was to prevent future conflicts, promote international peace and security, foster cooperation amongst nations, protect human rights, and support social and economic development worldwide, goals that many critics say it is increasingly failing to deliver on. Each member has one vote in the UNGA, whose resolutions are generally non-binding recommendations, that sets it apart from the 15-member UNSC, where five permanent members hold a veto and decisions can be legally binding. Mohammed Bamrid, Islam News.

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0: One Allah, one Deen, one Jannah. This is Radio Islam International. 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
1: Then in every Nabi, you will find that they were full of shafqat and full of compassion, full of kindness and mercy. This you will find in every Nabi's life, irrespective of whom. So much so that one incident is mentioned in Masnavi Sharif also. Where Hazrat Musa alayhi salatu wasalam said, all the Anbiya alayhi salatu wasalam, before being given Nubuwwat, they were made to graze the sheep. They were made to graze the sheep. Goat, cattle, they made to graze. Why? So that they may get tolerance, because animals are like that. That when you're grazing them, then you want all of them to get together, bring the flock together, one will run in this direction, one will run in that direction, one in that direction, or to bring them all together. So they are made to do that, to get tolerance. So once one goat, it ran, and it injured itself, it started bleeding too, but it just won't stop. And Musa alayhi salatu wasalam is running behind it. And finally when he catches up with it, he himself is injured, he's bleeding also. But then he passes his hand over that animal. And he says, if you didn't have pity for me, at least you should have had pity for yourself. Why did you cause yourself injury and pain? That kind of shafqat and muhabbat, if they have for animals, what about human beings? And where is our shafqat and muhabbat? So every Nabi of Allah subhanahu wa ta'ala, look at their shafqat, look at their muhabbat, look at their compassion, mercy and kindness. Their heart used to bleed for everybody. Any person's pain, injury, difficulty, hardship, then their heart used to bleed. They would do whatever was possible to remove the person's difficulty, compassion and kindness. Now we don't have this. We have become so used to pictures that appear in the newspapers of poverty and of disasters and of homeless people and the kind of accidents and earthquakes and tsunamis and everything, that at the most we say terrible, that's all. Just one word we will make comment. Terrible accident, finish. But let us be honest. Until that person is not known to us, do we feel that kind of pain? If we hear that in an accident, 100 people died. Plane crashed, 500 people, 200 people, 100 people died. Or train smashed, so many people died. And the picture is also there, so many people lying on the ground, bleeding, head smashed, skull cracked, smashed bodies. So do we feel that same pain as we would feel if Khuda na khasta, Allah forbid, if the person's own child or own wife or own father or mother was in that accident? If the person's own family member or somebody that's known, somebody that was dear and near, if that person was in that accident, then see how restless this person becomes. So of course there will be a degree of change, the situation is different, you won't have exactly the same, but still, to feel deep down in the heart, hi, what happened to these people? And then you say, Ya Allah, those who are believers amongst them, bless them with Jannatul Firdaus. And even the others who had passed away, we don't know what their state was. So to sympathize with their family members also. So this is what we are saying, is that all the Anbiya alayhimus salatu wasalam, there was compassion, there was great compassion, great amount of shafqat. Then the tahammul on the eza of others. Tolerance on the eza of others, by others. If when others give them taklif, cause them musibat, cause them pareshani, difficulty, hardship, pain and suffering, every Nabi of Allah tabaraka wa ta'ala there was a great amount of tolerance in me, tolerance. It is only those people for whom islah has to be made that they will be reprimand, they will be shake up, there will be some kind of scolding, and because they want to see them improve their akhlaq and character. But otherwise, there's nothing but tahammul. Look at our mashayikh, look at our akabirin. That with strangers, with others, with everybody else, there's nothing but tahammul. They will take the pain upon themselves, but they won't like to cause anybody any injury and pain. But those who say we want to make islah, then it is like a person that is going to the surgeon and saying, I want to have the stones in my kidney removed. Gallstones, I want to have them removed. So now the surgeon says, no, don't worry, because if you have to have to remove them, or if you have to have a bypass, then we'll have to cut your chest, we'll have to do this, do that, so it's going to cause you pain. So therefore, don't worry about it, just leave it like that. So will that person ever recover? So the salik, or the person who says that I want to improve on my akhlaq, I want you to see from head to toe, and that is what the salik should be saying to his sheikh, that I want you to see me from head to toe, and these are my dealings, and this is my relationship with my family, with my children. Now tell me where I'm gone wrong, and even if I have to be reprimanded, I will take it to be some kind of sweetmeat, and I won't pack my bag and go. Then that person will have to be reprimanded if there is some mistake, some error. First of all, they will give sugar-coated pill, but if that person can't understand what is sugar-coated, so then they'll give him some bitter pill. Because some people, the more sugar-coated you give them, the sugar goes high. That means the akhlaq becomes worse. Some people, if you give them sugar-coated, then their akhlaq becomes worse, because they believe that there's nothing wrong. So they have to be given bitter pill after that. Quinine. For malaria, they give that. Really, really bitter. On the ship, when we were coming from Bombay, and on the ship we had malaria, and were given quinine. Really bitter. So some have to be given that. So the akhlaq of the Anbiya alayhimus salatu wasalam, that they used to tolerate, they used to have great amount of forbearance. They used to take whatever pain others give to them, but they never caused others any kind of pain. They didn't want to see anybody suffer. They didn't want to see anybody harmed in any way. It was only when it was the hukam of Allah tabaraka wa ta'ala, that life for life. So then they took, the life had to be taken. On the hukam of Allah tabaraka wa ta'ala, even if the life had to be taken, they'll take it. But if it is not the hukam of Allah ta'ala to take, then there will be absolutely no question of them causing any kind of harm to anybody. It was only due if it was justified. So that was another very, very conspicuous quality of the Anbiya alayhimus salatu wasalam. And then the seventh was that they had great yaqeen on Jannat. At present for us, Jannat is just information. We all talk about Jannat, but how many of us are really, really desirous of going to Jannat? I mentioned once, and I think it's 27th night here. I said it's the 27th night. Allah Ta'ala's rahmat and mercy, the rains are pouring. Now if Hazrat Jibreel alayhi salatu wasalam had to be sent, if he had to be sent by Allah Tabaraka wa Ta'ala, and inform everyone that's now in this masjid. And the masjid was chock-a-block right up to the back there. So say, if he has to come here and inform now, and say that Allah Ta'ala has sent me, just by way of example, Allah Ta'ala has sent me to inform each and every one that's here, or in all the other masajid that have congregated, but especially here, that each and every one has been promised Jannat. If they wish to go to Jannat, then at this very moment, I can tell Israel alayhi salatu wasalam to remove the soul, and they'll go to Jannat. So now put your hands up, how many wish to go to Jannat right now? And then see how many put their hands up. If Israel alayhi salam is also standing there, and you are promised Jannat, not Jahannam, and say right now, all those who want to go to Jannat, but right now, They will say, but can't you give us time till tomorrow? I just want to sort out a few more things. My daughter's wedding is over the weekend, and we've got a bride on next week, and family is invited, and I've got some bank matters to solve. Each and every one of us will say, give us a little bit extension of time. And yet we are being promised Jannat, direct from here. Direct flight to Jannat, but we won't take it. That is our yaqeen on Jannat. That's our kind of love for Jannat and the ni'mats of Jannat and the bounties of Jannat, the lakes and the rivers and the streams and the greatest ni'mat, Allah tabaraka wa ta'ala didar. But we are not ready for that. The Anbiya alayhi salatu wasalam, they're ever ready for that. They had the yaqeen on Jannat that if you are going to obey Allah tabaraka wa ta'ala, and of course they were sinless masoom, that you go into Jannat. The Anbiya alayhi salatu wasalam were definitely going to go to Jannat. But they had that yaqeen on it. There was no question of any kind of doubt. They had absolutely no kind of a doubt.
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3: أعوذ بالله من الشيطان الرجيم. بسم الله الرحمن

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1: Bismillahir Rahmanir Rahim, Nahmaduhu wa nusalli ala rasulihil kareem, amma ba'd. 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With the fadl and karam of Allah subhanahu wa ta'ala, we have gathered again here in his house, in the house of Allah subhanahu wa ta'ala, to remember Allah subhanahu wa ta'ala. And as we have continuously mentioned, it is only Allah subhanahu wa ta'ala who affords us this opportunity of gathering here for his sake. And this gathering here in his masjid for the dhikr of Allah subhanahu wa ta'ala, this gathering of dhikr, we have mentioned its benefits, the rewards of such a gathering, the blessings of such a gathering. This is our nourishment for the soul. I mentioned last week, we didn't even have these type of programs. Allah knows best how often we would then make the dhikr of Allah subhanahu wa ta'ala. But of course, this is not the maqsad, just once a week we make the dhikr. It's not fixed for any particular day. It's out of convenience, we have it on a Thursday. But it should never be fixed. Nonetheless, the idea is to make it possible for us, this is ta'aleem, to educate ourselves so that we make the dhikr of Allah subhanahu wa ta'ala constantly. And we develop in our hearts this ta'alluq with Allah subhanahu wa ta'ala, this connection with Allah subhanahu wa ta'ala. The connection with Allah subhanahu wa ta'ala becomes weak very easily when we don't remember Allah subhanahu wa ta'ala. Allah says, فَذْكُرُونِي أَذْكُرْكُمْ. You remember me, I am remembering you, I will always remember you. But we don't make dhikr of Allah subhanahu wa ta'ala, and then we are cutting off this connection we have with Allah subhanahu wa ta'ala. And that is going to be detrimental for ourselves. Therefore, Rasulullah sallallahu alayhi wa sallam, in one hadith, he explained a dua, or he has mentioned a dua, اللهم افتح أقفال قلوبنا بذكرك. O Allah, open the locks of our hearts through your remembrance. The hearts that we have, the spiritual hearts, have locks. And to open these locks, one needs to make the dhikr of Allah subhanahu wa ta'ala. The moment a person makes the dhikr of Allah, where they say subhanallah, alhamdulillah, la ilaha illallah, Allahu Akbar, then these locks now become open for any key that we have. The key has teeth, and then this key, when it is put into any lock, and because the teeth of this key has to match that of the lock, then and only then the door will open. So the dhikr that we are making, this is the key to open the locks of our heart. The teeth of this key, or the teeth of this key of the dhikr, is khushu and khudu, to make dhikr of Allah subhanahu wa ta'ala with dedication, concentration, devotion. Your mind has to be focused on Allah subhanahu wa ta'ala. How often we make istighfar, astaghfirullah, astaghfirullah, astaghfirullah, with no feeling, no dedication, no devotion whatsoever. We're not even pondering over what we are saying. We are making istighfar, and we are seeking the pardon of Allah subhanahu wa ta'ala, the forgiveness of Allah subhanahu wa ta'ala. Rabbi Abbasriya rahmatullahi alayhi used to say, istighfaruna yahtaju ila istighfarin kathir. The manner in which we make istighfar, we require to make a lot of istighfar for that type of istighfar that we make. In other words, we're not making istighfar properly. Person has got tasbeen, is there making istighfar, but he's looking at a pretty woman going past and saying, astaghfirullah, astaghfirullah. So the istighfar we make, we are asking Allah to conceal our sins. We are asking Allah to forgive us. And then ulama and mashayikh write that a person should then ponder over the sins that he is committing or he has committed. And as he is making this istighfar, he must ponder and reflect over the guna he has made, and he should feel this nadamat in his heart. He should feel this regret in his heart, this remorse in his heart. He should feel ashamed of having committed that sin. And now he's making the promise to Allah subhanahu wa ta'ala that he's not going to resort to that sin. And he's seeking Allah or Allah's forgiveness. He wants to wash away from his heart the sin. Similarly, in Durood Sharif, when you're reciting Durood upon Rasulullah sallallahu alayhi wa sallam, think of Rasulullah sallallahu alayhi wa sallam's sacrifices for this ummah. Think of his shamail, his features, the beauty, the handsomeness of Rasulullah sallallahu alayhi wa sallam. The love we ought to have for Rasulullah sallallahu alayhi wa sallam. So even in dhikr of Allah subhanahu wa ta'ala, subhanallah. When we say subhanallah, then we must really feel and believe and understand and ponder and reflect over the meanings of subhanallah. That Allah subhanahu wa ta'ala is pak. And as Allah has no blemish whatsoever, no defects, aib whatsoever. Allah is absolutely pure. Allah has no shortcomings. Allah has no deficiencies. Allah is perfect. And when we really see subhanallah whilst making tawaf, I advise some of our friends, when we say subhanallah as we are starting, now ponder, here is the house of Allah, we are on the mataf, and you say subhanallah with feeling, oh Allah, that you are, we are glorifying you. You have got no faults whatsoever. You are the most pure. There is nobody greater than you. So when we make the dhikr of Allah, the teeth of this key is khushu and khudu, dedication, devotion, concentration. This is our daily nourishment for the soul. And if we are not going to nourish the soul with the dhikr of Allah subhanahu wa ta'ala, then the soul is going to become infested and clogged with zulumat of sins, of darkness, darkness of vice and evil. We find no chain in our work, sometimes with our families, sometimes with our friends, in different occupation. We're looking for some chain, sukoon. Where will you find the chain in sukoon? In the dhikr of Allah subhanahu wa ta'ala. This is the promise of Allah. Ala bi dhikri Allahi tatma'innul qulub. You want to enjoy peace, comfort, serenity of the heart? Then it is found only in the dhikr of Allah subhanahu wa ta'ala. The dhikr of Allah subhanahu wa ta'ala is all powerful alfaz that we are saying. We are glorifying Allah. We are praising Allah subhanahu wa ta'ala. When you say alhamdulillah, then you must really feel and understand that all praise only belongs to Allah subhanahu wa ta'ala. Alhamdulillahi rabbil alameen. Every single type of praise, it is only due to Allah subhanahu wa ta'ala. When we say La ilaha illallah, then as we have mentioned so many times previously, we must negate and remove from our hearts everything besides Allah. And this is how we are connecting ourselves to Allah subhanahu wa ta'ala. When you said subhanallah, you glorified Allah. Alhamdulillah, you praise Allah. La ilaha illallah. Now you are removing from your soul all the filth that has accumulated. And then see the solace, the peace, the serenity, tranquility, the comfort, the enjoyment the heart then gets and derives. La ilaha illallah. And then as though you are running towards Allah subhanahu wa ta'ala, and Allah is calling out to you, Ya ayyuhalladhina amanu dhkurullah dhikran kathira. O believers, make my dhikr in abundance. And then you are saying Allah, Allah, Allah. Allah subhanahu wa ta'ala loves us. Allah Rabbul Izzah does not want to punish us. We commit sins. We do evil. We commit evil. And because of this, this black spot appears in our heart and it grows and it grows and it grows. Al-Hajar al-Aswad, the black stone which we all know and we try to kiss during tawaf, when it came down from the heaven, from Jannat, it was white in color. Absolutely white. It is because of the sins of mankind. Upon kissing and touching this stone, it turned black. Mashayikh say, if this was the effect of gunas upon a stone, which was white in color, and we see the color of the stone now, it is black, known as the black stone. Imagine the effect of guna on our heart. 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And what must you do? You must do like a person who is going through a jungle, a very thorny jungle. وَصْنَعْ كَمَاشٍ, like a person who is walking, he's treading a pathway through the jungle, and they are thorns. What does he do? يَحْذَرُ مَا يَرَى. He's very cautious, very careful. He looks so that no thorn may catch onto his garment. He must not be pricked by any thorn. He must not be wounded or injured. He's absolutely vigilant. He's careful. لَا تَحْقِرَنَّ صَغِيرَةً إِنَّ الْجِبَالَ مِنَ الْحَصَى. He says, don't think of a minor sin to be something trivial, something petty. It's only a saghira guna. It's only a small sin. He said, what is a mountain? What is a mountain? In essence, mountain has been made up of tiny, tiny stones and rocks. So these minor sins that we commit, when it is accumulated, it becomes a mountain of sins. So we shouldn't overlook minor sins and think it's only a minor sin, as long as I'm staying away from the major sins. One person says very beautifully, he says, لا تنظر إلى الخطيئة إلى صغر الخطيئة. Don't look at how small a sin may be. ولكن انظر إلى من عصيت. But look at the person who you have wronged, the person who you have disobeyed. It is Allah subhanahu wa ta'ala. So be it a minor sin or a major sin, all sin, خَلِّ الذُّنُوبَ صَغِيرَهَا وَكَبِيرَهَا ذَاكَ التُّقَى. If you really want the taqwa, if you really want the connection with Allah subhanahu wa ta'ala, then we have to keep on refraining from sins. And the moment we commit sin, turn again and again and again to Allah subhanahu wa ta'ala. And Allah will wash our hearts, our souls. Allah will cleanse us. Allah will purify us. And the moment we make the dhikr of Allah subhanahu wa ta'ala, then ulama mashayikh say that there is izafa in the iman. Ruh mein tazgi. This dead heart now gets life again. The spiritual heart which has become dead. And that causes us now not to enjoy our salat, our dhikr, our ibadat, our tilawat. We feel lazy. But the moment we wash our hearts with tawbah, istighfar and dhikrullah, now we get some vigor, some strength, some spiritual strength. And now we begin to enjoy our salat. I will begin to enjoy your ibadat. And I will look forward for the next program. We look forward to reciting Quran. We long to go to Haramain Sharifain. We long to be in good company. Allah has made deen so easy for us. None of us is perfect. But we have to strive. We have to continuously try and connect ourselves to Allah subhanahu wa ta'ala. And now we have to ensure that this connection is secure and safe. Does not break unnecessarily. The moment it breaks, then again we reconnect ourselves to Allah subhanahu wa ta'ala. We continuously reconnect. I was reading a hadith of Rasulullah sallallahu alayhi wa sallam, where on the day of, when a person says, La ilaha illallah, banda jab La ilaha illallah kehta hai, person says, La ilaha illallah, then the arsh, in front of the arsh of Allah subhanahu wa ta'ala, there is a pillar. And this pillar shudders, begins to shake violently. Allah subhanahu wa ta'ala addresses that sutun, that pillar, and Allah says, that be calm, stop shaking. So this pillar then responds to Allah subhanahu wa ta'ala's command, and it says, Oh my Allah, how is it possible for me to remain still, whereas your banda who has recited La ilaha illallah just now, his maghfirat has still not been made. He said, La ilaha illallah, but you have as yet not forgiven him. Allah says, okay, I have forgiven the banda who says La ilaha illallah, and then that sutun, that pillar remains still. And this is the effect of La ilaha illallah. When we sing La ilaha illallah, there is a beacon, or there is nur that comes out of our heart and reaches the arsh of Allah subhanahu wa ta'ala. There are so many blessings. On the day of Qiyamah, a person comes with 99 registers filled with sins, only gunas, placed on the scale. So obviously he's got no good deed, only bad deeds. Now he's doomed, this time for Jahannam. When Allah Ta'ala tells the angels, no, just check, say something else. And they bring a tiny piece of paper, and that's placed on the side of the pan of good deeds. And the moment this is put on the pan of good deeds, it becomes heavy, and it outweighs the 99 registers of evil. Now what is this? Bitaqa. It is La ilaha illallah Muhammadur Rasulullah. We've got a powerful connection with Allah subhanahu wa ta'ala. After having this powerful connection, we have every means. Allah has given us everything. All Allah is asking from us, to remember Him. And of course, dhikr, as we mentioned before, one is making dhikrullah with our tongues, and then of course with our entire body, with our limbs. Our eyes must not see haram. Ears must not see haram. Our mind must not fantasize and think of haram. Our legs must not move to haram. Hands must not touch haram. We must ensure that we fulfill Allah's huquq rights, and also the huquq al-ibad, the rights of our fellow human beings. This is where we seem to become very relaxed. May Allah subhanahu give us the tawfiq and hidayat of becoming true dhakireen. Those who remember Allah subhanahu wa ta'ala all the time, they are mindful of Allah's injunctions. They do not become ghafil of Allah subhanahu wa ta'ala. The moment there's a little bit of ghaflat, immediately they become restless and they reconnect to Allah subhanahu wa ta'ala. May Allah ta'ala give us tawfiq wa akhir da'wana. Alhamdulillah.

عليه وسلم. الله، take the name of Allah and now fill in our hearts the love of Allah subhanahu wa ta'ala, the ishq of Allah subhanahu wa ta'ala, and just think that the entire universe, everything is saying Allah. The sky is saying Allah, the sun is saying Allah, the moon is saying Allah, stars are saying Allah, the angels are saying Allah, the birds are saying Allah, the earth is saying Allah, the ground is saying Allah, the plants are saying Allah, the trees are saying Allah, the flowers are saying Allah, the insects are saying Allah, the animals are saying Allah, jinn is saying Allah, mankind is saying Allah, the oceans are saying Allah, the mountains are saying Allah, every single atom is saying Allah.

May Allah Ta'ala give us tawfiq and hidayah to make dhikrullah every single day of our life. May Allah accept this majlis of dhikr. May Allah give us tawfiq of making and having these majalis again and again. Give us ikhlas and acceptance. اللهم لك الحمد كله لك الشكر كله لا نحصي ثناء عليك أنت كما أثنيت على نفسك اللهم يا أول الأولين ويا آخر الآخرين ويا ذا القوة المتين ويا راحم المساكين ويا أرحم الراحمين يا 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Ya Allah, forgive each one of our sins Every single sin, Ya Allah Forgive us completely, my Allah Oh my Allah, pardon us, Ya Allah Forgive us, Ya Allah. Ya Allah, we are seeking your mercy, your rahmat, Ya Allah. Just one glance of your rahmat, Ya Allah, it'll be sufficient for us, my Allah. Oh, my Allah, don't turn away from us, my Allah. Ya Allah, we've got no other Allah to turn towards, my Allah. Ya Allah, we have only hopes in you, my Allah. Ya Allah, you are our Khaliq. You are our Raziq. Ya Allah, you are Qabid and you are Basit, Ya Allah. You are Mu'izz and you are Mudhil. يا سميع بصير حكم عدل لطيف خبير عزيز حكيم Oh my Allah you've got such beautiful صفات You've got such beautiful names Oh my Allah You are مالك يوم الدين Ya Allah you are رب العالمين Oh Allah everything is in your control my Allah Everything is in your control Ya Allah Ya Allah everything is in your قبض Ya Allah In your control my Allah Oh my Allah Ya Allah We seek your assistance, my Allah. Ya Allah, give us madad, Ya Allah. Ya Allah, give us your nusrat, Ya Allah. Give us hidayat, my Allah. Give us afiyat. Give us salamati, hifazat, izzat, aman, chain, sukoon, rahat, protection, your marifat, your qurb, your muhabbat, your ishq, Ya Allah. Oh, my Allah, help us to become obedient towards you, my Allah. Make us true ibadur rahman, my Allah. Make us true dhakirin, my Allah. Make us true shakirin, my Allah. Make us true mu'mineen, my Allah. Make us true muslimeen, Ya Allah. Ya Allah, all the beautiful qualities of the believers you have mentioned in the Quran, bestow those qualities upon us, Ya Allah. Make us have those qualities, my Allah. Ya Allah, we are going, wandering, Ya Allah, to and fro, my Allah. Oh, my Allah, we are seeking you, my Allah. Ya Allah, ab tu hamara banja. Ya Allah, tu hamara banja. Hame tera banale.
Ya Allah, this is our dua, my Allah. This is our supplication, my Allah. This is our request from you, my Allah. Ya Allah, that you become ours. Ya Allah, become our friend, my Allah. Ya Allah, we don't want anything else, my Allah. Ya Allah, we just want you, my Allah. Har tamanna dil se rukhsat ho gayi. Har tamanna dil se rukhsat ho gayi. Ab to aaj, ab to khalwat ho gayi. Oh, my Allah, every other tamanna and desire has vanished from our hearts. It is gone, my Allah. Ya Allah, we just want you, my Allah. Ya Allah, you become ours, my Allah. Oh, my Allah, you are so kind and so loving, my Allah. Ya Allah, you are so full of affection, my Allah. Full of mercy, my Allah. Ya Allah, you are our sustainer, ya Allah. Despite us, ya Allah, not even deserving all the bounties you have given us, my Allah. You are still so kareem. You still give so much, my Allah. Ya Allah, you are so generous, my Allah. Ya Allah, you have given us food to eat, my Allah. You have given us homes and clothing, ya Allah. You have given us water to drink. You have given us air to breathe in, my Allah. Oh, my Allah, you have given us bodies and limbs, ya Allah. Eyes with which we can see, my Allah. Ears with which we can hear. You have given us brains, ya Allah, so that we can think, my Allah. You have given us hands and feet, my Allah. Oh, my Allah, despite you giving us all these bounties and limbs, ya Allah, and instead of us coming closer to you, my Allah, and obeying you and thanking you, my Allah, ya Allah, we turned away from you, my Allah. Ya Allah, we are so ungrateful, my Allah. Ya Allah, all these same limbs that you gave us as a gift, my Allah, we use these same limbs, ya Allah, and all the bounties that you bestowed upon us, ya Allah, out of your kindness and mercy, my Allah, we use all these bounties, ya Allah, in your disobedience, my Allah. Ya Allah, we eat the food that you have provided, and we sing the hymns of shaitan, my Allah. Ya Allah, forgive us, my Allah. Ya Allah, give us shua sirat mustaqim. Guide us now, my Allah. Time is running out for us, ya Allah. We don't know when qiyamah will take place, my Allah. We don't know when maut will overtake us, my Allah. Help us, ya Allah, to cleanse our hearts, and ya Allah, you purify our hearts, ya Allah. Amari diloko musaffa mujalla muzakka bana. Ya Allah, amari diloko musaffa mujalla muzakka bana. Ya Allah, make our hearts shine now, my Allah. Fill our hearts with your nur, ya, with your marifat, ya Allah. With your love and muhabbat, my Allah. Ya Allah, accept the dhikr we have made, ya Allah. For the barakat of the dhikr, my Allah. Remove all the filth that we have contained in our hearts, my Allah. Ya Allah, make us feel lighter, my Allah. Make us feel spiritually energetic, my Allah. Make us feel that we are now connected to you, my Allah. Ya Allah, make us feel connected to you, my Allah. Make this connection and this bond be strong with you, my Allah. Ya Allah, don't make it break, ya Allah. Ya Allah, don't cut this bond, my Allah. Ya Allah, hum to bahut kamzor hai. Hum dhaif hai. Hum faqir hai. Hum bikari hai. Hum sahil hai. Oh, my Allah, you are Malik al-Mulk, ya Allah. You are the King of Kings, my Allah. Ya Allah, we are knocking at your door, my Allah. Open your door of forgiveness for us, ya Allah. Open your doors, ya Allah. Accept us, my Allah. Let us come inside, my Allah. Ya Allah, do not chase us away, my Allah. Do not shut your doors upon our faces, my Allah. Ya Allah, hum kaha jaye phir, my Allah. Show us where else can we go to, my Allah. We will run away from you, ya Allah. Only come running towards you again, my Allah. Ya Allah, you have said, fafirru ila Allah. And run towards ya Allah. Oh, my Allah, we are running towards you, my Allah. Ya Allah, you help us now, my Allah. Help us to abstain from all type of gunas, ya Allah. Major sins, minor sins, ya Allah. Ya Allah, you bless us, ya Allah. With halal, rosy. Give us plentiful, ya Allah. Make our rosy, our sustenance, and risk easy for us, ya Allah. Without, ya Allah, laboring and slogging so hard, my Allah. Do not make us be tempted by haram, my Allah. Don't make one morsel of haram enter our bodies, my Allah. Don't make us go towards haram, ya Allah. Provide halal and tayyib for us, my Allah. And ya Allah, give us the tawfiq of doing good a'mal, a'mal saliha, ya Allah. Protect us from munkarat, ya Allah. Ya Allah, make us do amr bil ma'roof and nahi anil munkar, ya Allah. Accept us from those who are doing amr bil ma'roof and nahi anil munkar, ya Allah. Allah, accept all the good works of deen, my Allah. Da'urat at-tabliq ki mehrat qabool farma. Amr ta'am farma. Ya Allah, accept all the gasht of those who are going in your path, ya Allah. Ya Allah, whatever effort they are making, ya Allah,
They've got shortcomings, Ya Allah. You overlook the shortcomings and accept them, Ya Allah. Accept us also to strive in your path, my Allah. Ya Allah, the effort in Ya Allah, in the khankas, Ya Allah. Ya Allah, people don't understand what is khanka, my Allah. Ya Allah, they do not know what is dhikr, Ya Allah. They do not understand what is tazkiyah, my Allah. People mock it, all these things, my Allah. Ya Allah, help us, my Allah. Ya Allah, help us to make tazkiyah of our hearts. Allahumma aati nufusana taqwaha wa zakkiha. Anta khayru man zakkaha. Anta waliyuha wa mawlaha. Purify our hearts, Ya Allah. Accept the effort of the madaris, makatib, darul ulum, and ulama, Ya Allah, mashayikh, Ya Allah. Ya Allah, accept the jihad of the mujahideen, my Allah. Give them your barbur nusrat, my Allah. Ya Allah, you protect them from all sides, my Allah. Those who are languishing in jails and prisons, my Allah, release them, my Allah.

0: hospital now, still going to go for operations. So many have been diagnosed with cancer and so many other deadly diseases, my Allah. Ya Allah, there's so many, my Allah, who've went through so many treatments, my Allah, so many treatments, my Allah. Still that cancer is spreading throughout their bodies, my Allah. Only you know what pain they are going through, my Allah. Ya Allah, grant each one of them shifa-i kamil, ajil, mustaqir, da'im. Ya Allah, give them peace and comfort, my Allah. And there's so many others don't even know what is the diagnosis, my Allah. Ya Allah, they are pareshan, ya Allah. Remove their pareshani, make things easy for them, ya Allah. Protect us also from all those diseases, ya Allah. Ya Allah, all the marhumeen, ya Allah, from our families, friends, our ulama, mashayikh, ya Allah, our close ones, ya Allah. Grant them maghfirat, ya Allah. Make the qabr rawdatun min riyad al-jannah, a garden of the gardens of paradise, ya Allah. Oh, may Allah, make the maghfirat, ya Allah. Give the family sabri jameel, ya Allah. Ya Allah, each one of us has got some dua, ya Allah. Some hajat, ya Allah, some need, my Allah. Ya Allah, you are ghani, you are independent, ya Allah. We are dependent on you, my Allah, for every single thing, ya Allah. Whether it be a dunyawi thing or ukhrawi thing, ya Allah. Ya Allah, whether it's pertaining to dunya or akhirat, ya Allah. Ham muhtaj, ya Allah. We have raised our hands. Our mothers and sisters listening at home with the receiver, ya Allah. Our brothers, ya Allah. Our elders, ya Allah. Young masoom children, ulama, mashayikh sitting here, ya Allah. Ya Allah, they've raised their hands, ya Allah. Ya Allah, with sincerity, my Allah. Ya Allah, with humility, my Allah. The tawajjuh is, ya Allah, gaze upon you, my Allah. On your khazana, my Allah. Ya Allah, fulfill each person's jais, murad and desire, ya Allah. Fulfill each one of our desires, ya Allah. Remove our difficulties, ya Allah. Fulfill all our hajat and need. 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Ya Allah, protect our parents, our wives, our children, our family members, our relatives, ya Allah. Ya Allah, give us the best of dunya and the best of akhirat. Protect us from the azab of the qabr. Protect us from every type of fitna, especially the fitnas of the dajjal. Protect us from the fitna of the living and the dead. Ya Allah, make us enter Jannah without any reckoning. Ya Allah, give us the Hawz Kawthar water from the Mubarak hands of Rasulullah sallallahu alaihi wasallam on the day of Qiyamah. Oh, my Allah, don't deprive us, my Allah. Ya Allah, don't deprive anyone of us, ya Allah. Don't make anybody mahroom, ya Allah. Ya Allah, protect us from the azab of the qabr and the fire of Jahannam. 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Ya Allah, protect us from the sharr of the shirir, from the fitna of the fitteen, from the hasad of the hasidin, from the hiqd of the haqidin, from the dhulam of the dhalimin. Oh, my Allah, there are so many things, ya Allah, we require, ya Allah, we wish to ask from you, ya Allah. You are well aware of all our needs and all our difficulties and hardships, ya Allah. You fulfill all our du'as and accept our du'as, my Allah. 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

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May Allah accept these contributions. Bismillah.

0: Today's broadcast of 40 Durood was generously sponsored for the Isale Tawab of Nabi Sallallahu Alaihi Wasallam in Al Marhumin, Ismail Sainbala, both of our parents, Dawood and Hawa Sainbala, Hafez Suleiman and Aisha Rabat in Al Marhumin, sponsored by Technostrat and X-Rays in Mayfair, Ruriport, Robochep and Centurion Dental, as well as various anonymous contributors. 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

0: Today's broadcast of Surah Yasin is generously sponsored for the Isalat Tawab of Nabi Sallallahu Alaihi Wasallam in Orman Humin. This includes Ismail Sainwala, both of our parents, Dawood and Hawa Sainwala, Hafez Suleiman and Aisha Rabat in Orman Humin. 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And various anonymous sponsors, may Allah accept these contributions, grant barakah, and raise the status of all marhumin.
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0: 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And a person who has learned the Quran but sleeps while the Quran is in his heart is like a bag full of musk, but with its mouth closed. Allahu Allah, Allahu Allah,
1: Allahu Allah, Allah. 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This includes Ismail Sainwala, both of our parents, Dawood and Hawa Sainwala, Hafiz Suleiman and Aisha Rawat in Orman Humin. 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
3: Assalamu alaikum wa rahmatullahi wa barakatuh. Ahlan wa sahlan wa marhaban bikum. Welcome to Sabahul Muslim on Radio Islam International. It is the 12th of Rabiul Thani. It's also the 24th of September. In South Africa, it is Heritage Day. For most, it's just another public holiday. But this day for South Africans, I encourage you to think about where we come from, our cultures, our language, our traditions, our communities, our food, our clothings, and the stories of those who came before us. So what we need to reflect on for a moment is, you know, what is your heritage? Is heritage only what you inherited from people before you? Or is heritage also what you are preparing to leave for the people who come after you? Allah Rabbul Izzah says, Ya ayyuhan nasu inna khalaqnakum min dhakari wa untha wa ja'allakum shu'uba wa qabaila lita'arafu. O mankind, we've created you from a male and a female and made you into peoples and tribes so that you may know one another. So what a beautiful Islamic perspective on human diversity. Allah did not make all of us the same. Different people, different tribes, different languages, different cultures, so that you may know one another, lita'arafu. Not so that we may despise one another, not so that we may consider ourselves superior to one another, but so that we learn from one another, appreciate one another, recognize the richness of Allah's creation, and perhaps heritage also gives us, this day gives us an opportunity to ask, what have I inherited that is worth preserving? Maybe you inherited your grandfather's honesty. Maybe you inherited your grandmother's generosity. Maybe you remember a father who would wake the household for fajr. A mother whose lips were constantly moving with dhikr. A grandfather who would never allow a guest to leave his home hungry. A grandmother who taught the children their first surahs. These things may never appear in a history book. But that is heritage too. And sometimes in our pursuit of progress, we have to be careful that we don't throw away treasures simply because they are old. Our children may have better technology than we had. They may have more opportunities. They may travel further. They may know more about the world, but will they know their grandparents' stories? Will they know where their family came from? More importantly, will they know who they are before Allah? Because for Muslims, our greatest heritage, our greatest inheritance is not a surname, a language, a recipe, a building or a piece of land. Our greatest inheritance is Iman. And the Quran gives us an extraordinary scene of Yaqub a.s. as death approach. What concern this father at the end of his life? Am kuntum shuhada idh hadhara Yaqub al-maut idh qala li banihi ma ta'buduna min ba'di. Were you present when death approached Yaqub and when he asked his sons, what will you worship after me? Notice his concern. What will happen to my possessions after me? Who will take over the business? What will happen to the house? His concern was, ma ta'buduna min ba'di. After I'm gone, what will happen to you? What happened to your relationship with Allah? That is legacy. That is heritage. Nabi Sallallahu Alaihi Wasallam said, idha mata al-insan inqata anhu amalu illa min thalathatin, illa min sadaqatin jariyatin. When a person dies, his deeds come to an end except for three: ongoing charity, beneficial knowledge, or righteous child who supplicates for him. So, you know, as we reflect on our Heritage Day in South Africa, perhaps each one of us need to ask ourselves, what did I inherit and what will I leave behind? Because one day our children will speak about us in the past tense. One day we will become the grandparents in the family stories. Perhaps the greatest success is not that they remember how much we owned, but what they remember, what they need to remember is that when they remember us, they remember Allah. They remember our salah. They remember our character. They remember our kindness. They remember our integrity. They remember that our homes had Quran in them. And perhaps years after we've left this world, a child, a grandchild will raise their hands and say, Rabbi ghfirli wali walidayya. May Allah forgive me, my parents, my grandparents. That may be the most beautiful heritage any human being can leave behind. So let us reflect on that. And that is what I'd like you to think about this morning. What are you preserving from the generation before? And what are you planting for the generation that will come after you?

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1: In the beginning of the Qasida Burda, there are certain couplets that are written which are not part of the original poem. And they are, Alhamdulillah, munshi al-khalq min adami, thumma salatu ala al-mukhtari fil qidami, mawlaya salli wa sallim da'iman abada, ala habibika khayril khalqi kullihimi. All praise are solely for Allah, tabaraka wa ta'ala, the creator of the creation from non-existence. Allah is the one who brought this world from non-existence into existence. The poet then says, ثُمَّ الصَّلَاةُ عَلَى الْمُخْتَارِ فِي الْقِدَمِ. Then may the mercy of Allah be upon Nabi Sallallahu Alaihi Wasallam, who had been chosen to be the Nabi of Allah before the creation of mankind. 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That I was a Nabi before Adam Alayhi Salatu Wasalam was created. مَوْلَا يَصَلِّ وَسَلِّمْ دَائِمًا أَبَدًا. That, O my Master, shower your special mercy and peace upon Nabi Sallallahu Alaihi Wasallam abadan, forever. Ala habibika, Nabi Sallallahu Alaihi Wasallam, who is your beloved, the best of all creation. The first chapter of the Qasida Burda, which is Al-Fasl Awwal, and this particular chapter is fi dhikri ishqi Rasulillahi Sallallahu Alaihi Wasallam. It is with regards to the intense love for Nabi Sallallahu Alaihi Wasallam. And the peculiar feature of this chapter and this poem is that it commences in a rather romantic manner and gradually approaches the main subject as it progresses. You know, like a lover in the beginning who gives vent to his feelings of utter loneliness, describes how his heart and mind bear the imprint of his beloved and wonder about the locality where his beloved used to reside and has spent his early days with and youth in that place. So the love of Nabi Sallallahu Alaihi Wasallam is the first chapter and the first aspect that is touched on. And when we talk of the love of Nabi Sallallahu Alaihi Wasallam, we recall Sayyidina Mu'az bin Jabal radiallahu anhum, when Nabi Sallallahu Alaihi Wasallam sent him to Yemen, Nabi Sallallahu Alaihi Wasallam walked with him, gave him advice. Sayyidina Mu'az was riding the camel, Nabi Sallallahu Alaihi Wasallam walking beside him. And after giving him necessary advice, Nabi Sallallahu Alaihi Wasallam said, "O Mu'az, you probably will not meet me after this year. Shall perhaps pass only my masjid and my grave." Mu'az rode, weeping profusely because of the separation from Nabi Sallallahu Alaihi Wasallam. Nabi Sallallahu Alaihi Wasallam then turned around and faced Medina. And then he said, "The people closest to me are those of taqwa, the fear of Allah, regardless of who they are and where they are." So this is an amazing story of the love of Nabi Sallallahu Alaihi Wasallam. A woman once came to Sayyidah Aisha and requested, "Please show me the grave of Nabi Sallallahu Alaihi Wasallam." And Sayyidah Aisha opened the room. And when the woman saw the grave of Nabi Sallallahu Alaihi Wasallam, she started weeping so much that she collapsed and passed away. So this is the extent of love that this lady had for Nabi Sallallahu Alaihi Wasallam. Umar radiallahu anhu was once patrolling in the streets one night when he saw a light coming from a house and he heard the voice of a lady and she was spinning wool and singing a few couplets. And she said that, Ala Muhammadin salatul abrar, salla alayhi tayyibun al-akhbayar. May Allah accept the salutations of the pious and selected ones upon Nabi Sallallahu Alaihi Wasallam. قَدْ كُنْتَ قَوَّامًا بُكَاءً بِالْأَسْحَارِ يَا لَيْتَ شِعْرِي وَالْمَنَايَ أَطْوَارِ. O Nabi of Allah, you worshipped Allah each night and you wept before the dawning of the dawn, the drawing of the dawn. And then he says, هَلْ يَجْمَعَنِّي وَحَبِيبِ الدَّارِ. That I wish I knew whether I will be able to join my beloved in the Akhirah. Because death comes in different ways, and the person saying that I know that I shall die, but will I meet Nabi Sallallahu Alaihi Wasallam? And when Sayyidina Umar radiallahu anhu heard this, فَجَلَسَ عُمَرُ يَبْكِي, Sayyidina Umar radiallahu anhu started weeping profusely upon hearing this. So the first chapter of the Qasida Burda is with regards to Ishkun Nabi Sallallahu Alaihi Wasallam, the love of Nabi Sallallahu Alaihi Wasallam. May Allah Rabbul Izzah grant us through ishq for Nabi sallallahu alayhi wa sallam.

0: This is Sabahul Muslim.
1: From amongst the outstanding memories that the Sahaba radiallahu anhu had of the Messenger sallallahu alaihi wasallam was the splendor and the radiant presence of the Messenger sallallahu alaihi wasallam on the pulpit. And therefore, Nabi sallallahu alaihi wasallam is known as Sahibul Mimbar, the man of the pulpit. As a teacher, a guide, an instructor, an advisor, a lecturer, he would address the Sahaba in the Blessed Masjid from the pulpit. Numerous ahadith are narrated from the Sahaba, make mention about them having seen Nabi sallallahu alaihi wasallam while he ascended the minbar, while he ascended the pulpit. Whether it was a Jummah or it was an important issue that needed to be addressed, they would often recall the special scene of Nabi sallallahu alaihi wasallam on the pulpit. The famous incident of Ka'b ibn Ujra, when Nabi sallallahu alaihi wasallam called them closer, and when he ascended, he said Ameen, then he went to the next step, he said Ameen, and he said Ameen. And then the Sahaba said that we've witnessed something that we don't usually witness, that on each step you said Ameen. And then Nabi sallallahu alaihi wasallam said, Jibreel came to me, and when I went on the first one, he said, woe to the one who witnesses Ramadan and does not have his forgiveness. And I said Ameen. And on to the second one, he said, woe to the one in whom your name is mentioned and does not say Durud. And I said Ameen. And then on the third one, he said, woe to the one who's, in whose presence the parents gain old age and he doesn't get Jannah through making their khidmah. And Nabi sallallahu alaihi wasallam said Ameen. So this was Nabi sallallahu alaihi wasallam taking three steps onto the different steps of the pulpit. Sayyidina Ibn Abbas radiallahu anhu narrates that Nabi sallallahu alaihi wasallam came out in his last illness with a cloth tied over his head and he sat on the pulpit. After thanking and praising Allah, he said that there is none who has done more favors for me than Abu Bakr ibn Quhafa. And if I were to take anyone as a khalil, a close bosom friend, I would certainly have taken Abu Bakr. But in Islam, there's brotherhood, and the brotherhood is superior. Closing, and then Nabi sallallahu alaihi wasallam said, close all the doors facing the masjid except that of Sayyidina Abu Bakr. So Nabi sallallahu alaihi wasallam addressed the Sahaba on this occasion in this way. The history of the noble minbar goes back to the early days when the Muslimin had arrived in Madinatul Munawwara in Masjid Nabawi. At the initial days, Nabi sallallahu alaihi wasallam would lean on a date palm, a pillar, and he would deliver his messages. And Nabi sallallahu alaihi wasallam then, Sayyidina Jabir says, a woman said, O Nabi of Allah, shall I get something constructed for you to sit on? I have a slave who is a carpenter. And Nabi sallallahu alaihi wasallam agreed. And Sayyidina Sahl ibn Sa'd was asked about the pulpit, and he said that none remains alive who is more knowledgeable about it than myself. And he said it was made out of the tarfa, which is the tamarisk tree, and it had three steps to it. Also in other narrations, there's some other details with regards to the pulpit in terms of the size. We know the famous incident that when Nabi sallallahu alaihi wasallam then moved from the trunk, the date trunk, to the pulpit, the trunk started crying, and Nabi sallallahu alaihi wasallam used to stand on the date trunk or close to it and hold it, and then the narration says it cried like a child split out of grief. Upon seeing this, Nabi sallallahu alaihi wasallam went to it and embraced it and placed his hands and comforted it. And Sayyidina Abu Burda says, Nabi sallallahu alaihi wasallam addressed it and he said that if you wish, I will place you on a spot where you were, or if you wish, I will place you in Jannah, and there you will be quenched by its water and its moisture. You'll be given a beautiful form. You will bear fruit from which the friends of Allah will come and eat. And the trunk accepted to be planted in Jannah. And Nabi sallallahu alaihi wasallam said, this tree has chosen the everlasting Jannah over the temporary world. And Sayyidina Hassan Basri, rahimahumullah, you would say that, O servants of Allah, the wood cried out of grief being separated from Nabi sallallahu alaihi wasallam. You are worthier of yearning for the Messenger sallallahu alaihi wasallam. So this particular minbar that was constructed, it is said that its height was about 1.6 and its width was about 400 millimeters. It had three steps, and Nabi sallallahu alaihi wasallam would often sit on the third step. when Sayyidina Abu Bakr came, he set one lower, Sayyidina Umar set one lower, and then Sayyidina Uthman went to the top and he said that now, otherwise we'll continue going lower and lower. So the mimbar, Nabi Sallallahu Alaihi Wasallam praised this mimbar. He said that my mimbar will be in a valley from the valleys of Jannah. He said the mimbar of my, or the feet of my mimbar will be embedded in Jannah. He also said that this mimbar will be the hawd, the lake. And he said one edge of this mimbar will be on the border of the hawd. So Nabi Sallallahu Alaihi Wasallam was sahibul mimbar. He was one who taught the ummah from the mimbar.
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6: Feed

Imam al-Bukhari rahimahumullah, in his book Al-Adab al-Mufrad, has quoted six narrations under the chapter with regards to good character. And these narrations form the basis of what we should reflect on in terms of good character. So I'd like to share with you these narrations. Narration number one, and this is from Sayyidina Abu Darda radiallahu ta'ala, who reports, Ali Nabi sallallahu alayhi wa sallam qal, Ma min shay'in fi al-mizani athqalu min husn al-khuluq. It is reported from Sayyidina Abu Darda radiallahu anhu that Nabi sallallahu alayhi wa sallam said, on the day of Qiyamah, nothing will weigh heavier in the scales than good manners. So this narration is in the Adab al-Mufrad, which we are using as our basis, and it's also found in Kanzul Ummal. The second narration, which is from Abdullah bin Amr radiallahu anhu, in which he reports that Nabi sallallahu alayhi wa sallam said, لم يكن النبي صلى الله عليه وسلم فاحشا ولا متفحشا وكان يقول خياركم أحسنكم أخلاقا. It is narrated from Sayyidina Abdullah bin Amr radiallahu anhu, and he narrates that Nabi sallallahu alayhi wa sallam was neither immodest nor did he use obscene language. And Nabi sallallahu alayhi wa sallam used to say, the best among you are the ones who are best mannered. The best amongst you are the ones who are best mannered. That is the second narration. The third narration, an Amr ibn Shu'ayb an abihi an jaddihi. So Amr ibn Shu'ayb narrates from his father, who narrates from his grandfather, who says that anna usami'a an nabiy sallallahu alayhi wasallam yaqul, he heard Nabi sallallahu alayhi wasallam saying, yaqulu ukhbirukum bi ahabbikum ilayya wa aqrabikum minni majlisan yawm al-qiyamah. That shall I tell you who amongst you is dearest to me and who will be nearest to me on the day of Qiyamah? And on hearing this, the Sahaba were overawed. You know, they didn't say anything. فَسَكَتَ الْقَوْمِ. They remained silent. فَأَعَادَهَا مَرَّتَيْنْ أَوْ ثَلَاثًا. And Nabi Sallallahu Alaihi Wasallam repeated the question, shall I tell you who amongst you is dearest to me and who will be closest to me on the day of Qiyamah? Nabi Sallallahu Alaihi Wasallam repeated this question twice or thrice. And eventually the Sahaba radiallahu anhu said, Na'am ya Rasulallah, tell us, O Nabi of Allah. And Nabi Sallallahu Alaihi Wasallam said, Ahsanukum khuluqa, the one who has the best manners, who has the best character, he will get the greatest honor. 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Then he took revenge for the sake of Allah. Like, you know, when someone committed zina and needed to be stoned to death. So Nabi Sallallahu Alaihi Wasallam then gave the instruction for that. And that was obviously for the sake of Allah, because the grave sin of zina was committed. Or like that, when executing the punishment, the penal punishments, like having to lash those who had consumed alcohol. The sixth narration in the chapter with regards to good character, and this narration is from Sayyidina Abdullah radiallahu anhu, who narrates, Inna Allah Ta'ala, that Nabi Sallallahu Alaihi Wasallam said, Inna Allah Ta'ala qasama baynakum akhlaqakum. Allah has apportioned akhlaq, character amongst you. 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Like He has apportioned rizq among you. 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
But Allah gives iman only to those whom He loves. So the fact that we are believers, that is a sign that Allah loves us. And therefore we say, Allahumma inna nas'aluka hubbak. Oh Allah, we ask You for Your love. And then Nabi Sallallahu Alaihi Wasallam said something unique. And he said, فَمَنْ ظَنَّ بِالْمَالِ أَن يُنْفِقَهُ وَخَافَ الْعَدُوَ أَن يُجَاهِدَهُ وَهَابَ اللَّيْلَ أَن يُكَابِدَهُ. So that person who is too miserly to spend his wealth and fears to wage in jihad and does not have the strength to stand in tahajjud salah at night, then فَلْيُكْثِرْ مِنْ قَوْلِ لَا إِلَهَ إِلَّا اللَّهِ. He should recite La ilaha illallah abundantly, and recite Subhanallah abundantly, and Alhamdulillah abundantly, and Allahu Akbar Allahu abundantly. So this is an expiation for our deficiency in other aspects. So what we learn is that, you know, as humans, we have varying temperaments, difference in our, temperament. There's also difference in our manners, in our deeds. Many people have good manners. They are merciful and compassionate, friendly and social, human and sympathetic, generous, soft-hearted. These are excellent characters. But there are many who do not have these qualities, who are cruel, merciless, miserly, hard-hearted, ill-mannered, wicked characteristics. And Nabi Sallallahu Alaihi Wasallam has advised us through this chapter that we should adopt good character. We should endeavor to enhance our character, and that we should be well-mannered. As Nabi Sallallahu Alaihi Wasallam said, that those with the best character will be closest to me. The sign of a believer is that he adopts good character and abstains from bad character. And if we'd like to, you know, be from those closest to Nabi Sallallahu Alaihi Wasallam, then we should adopt good character. Nabi Sallallahu Alaihi Wasallam never took revenge from anyone. However, if the laws of Allah were violated, then that was, you know, part of good character, to have that sense of ghaira for the laws of Allah subhanahu wa ta'ala. And also in this narration, what we understand is that as far as wealth is concerned, Allah gives it to everyone, friend and foe. He puts iman in the hearts of His beloved slave. The believing men, you know, and women must be grateful to Allah for this blessing of iman that He has granted us. May Allah grant us good character. Allahumma hassin khalqi kama hassanta khulqi. That when we look in the mirror, we make the dua, oh Allah, beautify my character like how You beautified my appearance. And in various narrations in the Munajat-e Maqbool, we ask Allah subhanahu wa ta'ala for good character. May Allah grant us good character.

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1: Bismillahir Rahmanir Rahim. Surah As-Sajda is the 32nd surah of the Noble Quran. It has approximately more than 30 verses in it. Allah Rabbul Izzah has granted virtue to some surahs over the other, and this is through the ahadith of the Messenger sallallahu alaihi wasallam, and because of the subject matter that certain surahs contain in terms of it reminding us of the akhirat and affording us the opportunity to reflect on the messages of those surah. With regards to Surah As-Sajda, it is a surah that in a hadith of Sayyidina Jabir radiallahu anhu, it's narrated, Nabi sallallahu alayhi wa sallam, كان لا ينام حتى يقرأ ألف لام تنزيل السجدة وتبارك الذي بيده الملك. Nabi sallallahu alayhi wa sallam would not sleep in the evening until he recited Surah As-Sajda and Surah Mulk. And this surah is a Makki surah. It was revealed to Nabi sallallahu alayhi wa sallam before Hijrah, and there are many other names to the surah like Alif Lam Mim Tanzil, Tanzil Al-Sajda, Al-Munjiya, Surah Al-Madaji', Surah Al-Sajda, and other surahs. It starts off with the Hurufi Muqatta'at, Alif Lam Mim, which is the same verses which occur at the opening of Surah Baqarah. And Allah Rabbul Izzah declared that the meaning of this is it's a secret between Almighty Allah and the Messenger sallallahu alaihi wasallam. Allah Rabbul Izzah knows best what it means. After that, Allah Rabbul Izzah says, Tanzilul Kitab La Raiba Fihi Min Rabbil Alameen, that this is a revealed book from the Rabb of the universe. There is no doubt in it. The Quran has come from Allah subhanahu wa ta'ala, and it is the word of Allah. There is no doubt that it has been revealed from Allah subhanahu wa ta'ala, and therefore we shouldn't have any doubt in that regard. Yet the kuffar, they said, Am yaquluna iftara, they said that, nay, it is Muhammad who conjectured this book. Allah Rabbul Izzah says, Bal huwa al-haqqu min rabbik, it is the truth from your Rabb. There is no conjecture in this. It is the truth from your Rabb. And the purpose of it is لِتُنذِرَ قَوْمًا, to warn a nation, مَا أَتَاهُمْ مِن نَذِيرٍ مِن قَبْلِكَ, such a nation to whom a warner has not come before, لَعَلَّهُمْ يَهْتَدُونَ, so that they may be rightly guided. In another verse of the Noble Quran, Allah Rabbul Izzah says, وَإِمْ مِنْ أُمَّةٍ إِلَّا خَلَا فِيهَا نَذِيرٍ, that there is no community without a warner having passed in that. And the word nadir appears in the general sense, one who calls towards Allah, whether a messenger or a prophet or one of their deputies, a khalifa, an alim of deen. So from this verse, it seems that the call to pure monotheism had reached all communities and groups. And Abu Hayyan says that the call to Tawheed and Iman has never ceased in any time or place or people. And whenever a long time had passed after the appearance of a Nabi, and it resulted in the absence of those having knowledge of the legacy of prophethood, then a new Nabi or messenger was sent. And this requires that the call to Tawheed should have reached the Arabs people definitely much earlier. The period of Fatrah, which is the period before the appearance of Nabi sallallahu alaihi wasallam, it stands proven that there were some blessed souls who were firmly adhered to the faith of Nabi Ibrahim and Ismail, and they believed in the oneness of Allah subhanahu wa ta'ala and were averse to the worship and sacrificing for idols. In Ruh al-Ma'ani, there's a report of Musa ibn Uqba, and he mentions a person by the name of Zayd ibn Amr ibn Nufail. And he met Nabi sallallahu alaihi wasallam before Nabi sallallahu alaihi wasallam became a Nabi. And he died during the time of Nabi sallallahu alaihi wasallam, but before Nabi sallallahu alaihi wasallam was a Nabi, in the year of the when Nabi sallallahu alaihi wasallam participated in the building of the Kaaba or completion of that. And this happened 5 years approximately before Nubuwa. And Musa ibn Uqba says that Zayd ibn Nufayl used to stop the Quraysh from indulging in idol worship. He opposed the offering of sacrifices in the name of the idols, and he said that it was an evil practice, and he would not eat the meat of animals slaughtered on the mushrik's name. And Zayd ibn Amr ibn Nufayl, they said that Sayyidina Sa'id ibn Zayd, he was the son of Zayd ibn Amr, and Sa'id ibn Zayd is one of the Ashra Mubashra, the 10 noble Sahaba who were given glad tidings of Jannah in this world. It is said that he went to Nabi Sallallahu Alaihi Wasallam and he said, you know, with regards to my father, that he adhered to monotheism and rejected idol worship. Can I make dua for his forgiveness? And Nabi Sallallahu Alaihi Wasallam said, yes, for him the dua of forgiveness is allowed. He will on the day of Qiyamah be raised as a community of his own. So this is one person like that. Then we also know of Waraqa bin Nawfal was present during the initial period of the prophethood and the revelation of the Quran, and was an adherent of monotheism, and he expressed his resolve to help Nabi Sallallahu Alaihi Wasallam, but he died very soon after that. So these are examples that prove that the people of Arabia were, though not totally deprived of the divine call to faith, to monotheism, but that no prophet had appeared amongst them. So this is what the verse refers to, that ma ataw min nadir, that to them specifically no Nabi had come. But this does not mean that no message had come to them. The message of Tawheed would have reached them, and they would have been obliged to have believed in that. Allah Rabbul Izzah says that He sent a Nabi, لَعَلَّمْ يَهْتَدُونَ, so that they may be rightly guided. And the purpose of the Messenger Sallallahu Alaihi Wasallam appearing is so that guidance be spread, and we make dua that Allah Rabbul Izzah grant us true guidance.
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7: This is Sabahul Muslim. It is narrated from Abu Sa'id al-Khudri radiyallahu anhu that the Messenger sallallahu alayhi wa sallam said, "Inna ad-dunya hulwatun khadiratun wa inna Allah mustakhlifukum fiha fayanzura kayfa ta'malun fattaqu ad-dunya wattaqu an-nisa fa inna awwala fitnati bani Adam kanat fi an-nisa." Nabi sallallahu alayhi wa sallam said, "The world is sweet and green." The world has been likened to sweet fruit and green vegetables because of its appeal and temptations in terms of taste and color. In addition, just as vegetation shrivels, rots, and decomposes, this temporary world will one day be destroyed. After the description of the nature of this world, Nabi Sallallahu Alaihi Wasallam offered two precious advices of refraining from the evil temptations. فَاتَّقُوا الدُّنْيَا وَاتَّقُوا النِّسَى. Be mindful of the temptations of this world and that of women, as both these have the potential of distracting one from fulfilling the commands of Allah. So numerous Quranic verses and hadith warn against the dangers of excessive love of materialism and wealth. Nabi Sallallahu Alaihi Wasallam said, "Inna li kulli ummatin fitna wa fitnatu ummati al-mal." Every nation had a tribulation, and the tribulation of my nation is wealth. The mention of Banu Israel may either be as a reference to the incident of Harut and Marut or Balaam ibn Ba'ura, as women were instrumental in bringing failure in both cases. You know, strange women become a serious temptation when men associate with them in a prohibited manner by intermingling, gazing at their beauty, speaking to them unnecessarily. And in addition, married women will lead their husbands away from their obligatory religious duties, a threat to the spiritual progress. Nabi sallallahu alaihi wasallam said, "Ma taraktu ba'di fitnatan adhar 'ala ar-rijal min an-nisa." I did not leave behind any tribulation greater for men than women. So this does not in any way demean women in any way. Rather, it is a statement of the reality, and it's a guidance for the Messenger sallallahu alaihi wasallam. And you know, as a sister, you should then ensure that by living within the laws of the Sharia, you do not become the reference of this hadith. And in that way, you know, to get Jannah as a lady, you know, it's easy in the sense that إِذَا صَلَّ خَمْسَكُمْ وَصُومُ شَهْرَكُمْ. Nabi Sallallahu Alaihi Wasallam said that if a lady performs a salah and fasts the month of Ramadan, fulfills obligations, then and her husband is happy with her, then every door of Jannah is open for her. And similarly, if her husband has passed on, or the fact that she's not yet married, then too, you know, the avenues of reaching Jannah are many, where one will then experience the countless bounties of Allah subhanahu wa ta'ala. Ibn Mas'ud radiallahu anhu narrates that Nabi sallallahu alayhi wa sallam said, "Allahumma nis'aluka al-huda wal-tuqa wal-afafa wal-ghina." Oh Allah, I ask you for guidance. Guidance literally means to follow the right. It's a quality that Muslims ask for in Surah Fatiha, in every rakat of every salah. Ihdina siratal mustaqim. So we ask for guidance. Wattuqa. Wattuqa means piety. That is the reference of the chapter that we're currently discussing. We're asking Allah to grant us taqwa. Wal afafa, chastity. Chastity means to abandon that which is not permissible. It also refers to abstaining from asking from others. Wal ghina, independence, referring to asking from Allah, not desiring what others possess. So this hadith provides one of the many beautiful comprehensive du'as of the Messenger sallallahu alaihi wasallam. Its wording is concise, but its meaning is comprehensive. One who possesses the qualities outlined here will achieve contentment in this world and success in the year after. And if you'd like me to send you a picture of this hadith, this du'a that we've read this afternoon, Allahumma nis'aluka al-huda wa-tuqa wa-l-afafa wa-l-ghina, then send me a message on 072-071-3684. 072-071-3684.

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8: Assalamu alaikum, good evening, and welcome to the Johannesburg elections debate hosted by Radio Islam International, Asri, the Debrief Network, Voice of the Cape, Radio Al Ansar, INX Prime, and Hilal TV. Now, tonight's debate has deliberately been designed very differently. There are no party crowds, there will be no cheering, there will be no heckling, there will be no jeering. We are not looking tonight for political theater or rhetoric. We want a structured, focused, substantive discussion about the future of not only the city of Johannesburg, but the future of this country, because Johannesburg is the economic hub of South Africa, and its success or failure has an impact not only on the rest of our country, but to a significant extent, even our continent. From the onset of our election coverage, our slogan has been, don't give up on South Africa. That does not mean that we will pretend that everything is fine. We will definitely be calling out

0: what is not working. And we will not be in any way trivializing the many challenges that we face. But at the same time, addressing the seriousness of the situation should lead us to solutions rather than despair. Because disillusionment leads to disengagement, and it can only get worse from there onwards. So, tonight, we have, via their party structures, briefed the party representatives who are going to be representing their parties tonight, that we don't want slogans, we don't want rhetoric, we don't want empty promises. We told you in advance, via your party structures, what we want to chat about. We want to hear solutions. And we want to focus really on the how. We want viable, reasonable, practical, and workable solutions. Not fairy tales, not dreams, not the usual political speak. And that's why, consciously, we're taking a very different approach to this particular discussion. Now, to add to that, it is for that reason that we have two esteemed political analysts as part of the discussion, to assess the inputs of the political party representatives in real time. And within the small crowd that we have here, many are representatives of civil society formations who can talk to the realities on the ground and who can in their own way assess what the political party representatives are going to say here tonight. So that's the kind of three-tiered approach, if you like, that we're going to take. Very quickly, starting with the political party representative on my extreme right, Dada Morero, executive mayor of Johannesburg since August 2024. He was also previously the city's MMC for finance, amongst many other things, but I'm going to keep it brief. Then we've got from Action SA, Marcel Cotillas, the caucus leader and candidate for MMC for public safety, a former SEPS member, we understand. And then we've got from the EFF, Dr. Tlaleng Mofokeng, medical doctor, former UN special rapporteur, and the mayoral candidate for the EFF for the city of Johannesburg. Lukona Mgoni, political analyst. Can you ever be a former political analyst? Researcher, civil society practitioner, which was his main occupation. Now he's moving his efforts towards being Raisim Zanzi's Johannesburg mayoral candidate. And closest to me on the right, Shariar Khan, the Gauteng spokesperson for Al Jama'a. And he has previously held leadership roles in various political party structures before taking up this particular position. To my left, I've got... Oh, I've missed Alex Christians. I don't know. Was that intentional? No. The party's Johannesburg speaker designate, right? Amongst many other positions that you've held within the party. And I think we've spoken in these kind of settings previously as well, in previous elections and in the previous debates. The first analyst that we've got from ASRI, Angelo Fick, and then we've got Karita Hunter, currently with the Debrief Network, the founding editor there, and a world-renowned journalist as well. These were just brief introductions, like I said, in the interest of time, otherwise each one's profile and biography has much more detail and substance to it. Let me quickly take you through the format, right? The first three rounds are fairly structured, and it's the same question to each political party representative. You'll be given 90 seconds to respond, the clock will go, and then within another 30 seconds, if you haven't wrapped up, the mic will go off, right? So blame the technicians, not me, if the mic goes off. And after that, we'll allow both our analysts to make their inputs for around the same duration of time. So they'll also be held to time in the spirit of fairness, after which we conclude the first round, which will speak to the first 100 days. Then the second round, specific focus on water, and the third round on money management and corruption. After that, there will be specific questions to each party and then questions from the floor from civil society. Kind of earmarked approximately 2 hours around the 9 p.m. mark, give or take. Then we'll see towards the end if we have some time for a little bit of quick-fire rounds. But in the main, that's the format. So I think we're good to go. The question is the same, and I'll continue to reverse the format and play with the sequence. This time around, we'll start with the mayor. The question is, if your party takes the mayoral chain, what are your top two priorities in your first 100 days? The focus is on how will you achieve them. Your time starts.
1: Well, thanks for the opportunity and greetings to fellow panelists who are here. and of course those who are hoping to be mayors of the city. Let me respond in this manner. Two key practical issues that one would continue to focus, and I think I would want to put it as also in a form of a continuation, which is raising capital for infrastructure investment, which is one of the key issues that needs to be focused on, especially as it relates to the water infrastructure in particular, which requires massive investment in the city of Johannesburg to deal with the backlog and, of course, with the new infrastructure. So that will be the continuation of raising capital, because we are alive to the fact that with our own reserves and our own cash, we still need to go out and raise the capital on infrastructure. And the second aspect, of course, is focusing on the work that we have been trying to do just around stabilization of the finances of the city, increasing our revenue collection, which I think at this stage is beginning to show results, with our collection now sitting at 90%. So you'd want to continue that work and ensure that it improves beyond the 90% to at least 95%. Then manage, of course, your expenditure management, which requires serious attention so that you can reduce the management.
0: The how?
1: No, remember the first part is one, development of infrastructure plan, which you already have, it's in place, which talks about the 5 year to 10 years raising of capital. It's a 100 million infrastructure plan, which you already have. It's part of our turnaround strategy. The financial management and financial stability is part of our plan, which also speaks to how we're going to raise capital for our financial plan to support our budget, and the plans are already there in place.
0: Marcel, same question. If you take the mayor and chair, your top two priorities in the first 100 days with a particular emphasis on how?
2: Good evening. Yes, whilst our mayoral candidate hasn't announced his 100-day plan, I can point in the right direction, or I can point in the direction that he would go. And basically, the mayor is quite correct. The first thing that we have to tackle is infrastructure. Infrastructure, our electricity infrastructure, our water infrastructure is paramount. The next thing that he will go to, and he will hit the ground running on this one, is an end to corruption. So the first thing then that he would do within those 100 days, he would implement the lifestyle audits. And then go into public safety. Law and order is also one of our key priorities for Action SA. We know about all the gang violence going on, so we need to form those partnerships with South African police services, etc. But I think key to this is, and when we speak about how we're going to do this, where are we going to get the money, I think first thing we look at, and he did it the last time when he was mayor, is just cutting international travel. That's just costing the city a hell of a lot of money. We can save money there. There's numerous other places where we can scrape off money, as well as look at PPPs. We have to look at private partnerships. We have to look at our inner city investments as well. So I think that's where we're going to go for the first 100 day.
0: Well, within the time, Dr. Mufuke.
3: Has a developmental agenda that it presents to the citizens of Johannesburg, one that centers dignity of all people, which means there will be no discrimination. It's important as a matter of accountability that we actually move to more fiscal sustainability in the city, which means that as the incoming mayor, I'll make sure that to negotiate with Treasury to move us from the current 9% to 15% of the allocation of the budget. This will immediately ensure that we can keep up with some of our day-to-day activities. We need to also ensure that the overly corporatized entities of Johannesburg, which are currently servicing a lot of money, billions of rands annually on consultant boards, executives, that money actually should go to service delivery. But that arm's length approach should actually go back to having a city manager and the mayor having literal accountability and oversight. We want to immediately stop the sale of municipal land, buildings and assets. That will provide us, one, opportunities for work, for infrastructure maintenance, but also development of new industry, human settlement, as well as agricultural projects. We also, through those entities, will make sure that apprenticeships, internships of people who are all in NEFSAs, who are graduates, are absorbed by the city to actually do their service delivery as opposed to subcontractors. That way you employ young people in the city of Johannesburg, you ensure service delivery happens, you upskill people, and you actually link them to the other formal sectors of the economy. We are also going to assist people with a one-stop shop where they can regularize, get permits, and move from informal to formal if they wish.
4: Thank you very much. My name is Lukona Mguni. I'm the Rise Mzansi incoming mayor of Joburg. At least the mayor has ceded to the hopefuls. I think it's important first to start with just how much political parties respect different constituencies. It's quite clear that there are political parties that are not willing to bring their mayoral candidates to certain debates because of the constituencies that they are dealing with. And I think that's an important point to make for the residents of Joburg. We called this out last night with the ANC, and the executive mayor is here now. That's an improvement. The DA has regressed. Action SA continues to be on the path of regression. But we don't talk about 100 days. We talk about 70 days, because when we get into office in November, it will be the time to work on an adjusted budget. So we need to adjust that budget to ensure that it prioritizes, in particular, what we call stabilizing the finances of the city of Joburg. But that has to do with also ensuring that it's a properly, fully funded budget, and there's no debate about it. And I know the executive mayor has had to debate a lot about the budget that was passed for this financial year. So we'll stabilize that budget. We will ensure that we introduce transparency in procurement to achieve cost efficiency. And that is just about recording the, you know, bid evaluation committee meetings, bid adjudication committee meetings. And when you publish the successful bidder, publish the recordings of those conversations as well. Because if you don't achieve cost efficiency, you are not going to get to a point where you are transparent with the public. And lastly, in the 20 seconds that I have left, is that we need to invest in water infrastructure, and that water infrastructure is about the replacement of pipes. We need to be clear of the corridors where we are having this 46% leakage of water. And lastly, we need to clean up Joburg. Joburg is so dead. If you drive around, we are on the brink of a health outbreak. And if we're not careful, we are going to be dead because of the environmental harms that are there because of the dirt in Joburg. Alex?
5: Jazak. Assalamu alaikum wa rahmatullahi wa barakatuh to your listeners. Helen Zille has a team that works together, and that's what we will be looking at when it comes to the first 100 days. We also got to be realistic about what we want to achieve. It's not just about making promises. It's actually about stabilizing the finances of the city. Because without any finances, you are not going to do much in your first 100 days. So that is the first thing we'll be doing about the dire financial crisis in the city. The first thing she will be doing is calling up Minister Enoch Godongwana to immediately deploy a task team of specialists to assist in how we're going to get back on track. And the reason for that is the bankruptcy of the city. We have 4 billion rand in cash only, yet we are sitting with 25 billion in creditors. So what are we actually going to be doing going forward? And that is the one thing that she'll be doing. The second thing she'll be doing is her team will be cancelling December leave. They'll be working to stabilize the finances of the city and put us back on track. Because if we are deciding we're coming in and we're going to be on holiday, the city is not going to work. And I think what you said right at the beginning, Molana, is very important. We've got to believe in Joburg. Because the only way we're going to get Joburg working is if we got people hitting the ground right now and working. And that is what Helen Zille has really started to do, even though she's not yet the mayor. Just by being the candidate, you can already see people are willing to invest in the city of Johannesburg. Thank you.
6: Assalamu alaikum to everyone present here and the viewers and listeners. For Al Jamaa, the first 100 days would be obviously to restore public trust and restore basic municipal functionality. The 100-day service delivery recovery program would be a priority on our list. Identifying serious failures in water, electricity, roads, waste, sewage, billing ward by ward, and publish measurable targets to them. Johannesburg already has plans and strategies. The city's own financial turnaround framework acknowledges that, but major challenges comes with implementation. So Joburg's, so it's a simple approach would be every department must have a target. Every target must have a responsible official. Every target must have a deadline. And every resident must be able to see whether the targets are achieved or not. Secondly, we would begin with an aggressive program of financial and procurement accountability. Every rand collected from residents must be accounted for. For every major contract must be subjected to proper oversight. We cannot ask residents to pay their municipal accounts while government fails to demonstrate that their monies are not being properly managed. So Al Jamaa for the first 100 days is not about political grandstanding. It's about restoring functionality, accountability, and trust.
0: Thank you. So let me just acknowledge all of the panelists for their inputs and also for adhering to the time and location. Like I said up front, right, for residents of Johannesburg and for South Africans in general, it's not about having a plan. It's about the quality of the plan and how viable, practical it is, the implementation mechanism, how performance is going to be measured, who's going to own it. And it's not about 70 days or 100 days. I think it's about how quickly residents will actually notice change on the ground. That's what it boils down to. So, Angelo, your thoughts on what you've heard?
7: I don't envy politicians. I think it is a very difficult question to be asked. What do you see in 100 days? I like that, you know, one of the panelists gave me a vision that wasn't just inside the talk about money. Because while money is important, I think it's important that there are other components of living in a city as a human being. And so I think that's important for us to get back to. My question to that particular panelist, Dr. Mofokeng, and her party would be, how are you going to finance all of that? Right? Mm-hmm. So I do think it's important to talk and think about money, but I think that that's not just where the vision for the city's future and its residents should stop. And I like the inclusivity angle there. But what's missing is the money. In terms of the money, I'm hearing a lot of stabilizing talk, but I'm not necessarily convinced that that can be done in 100 days. That the instability is the consequence of decades of mismanagement in the post-apartheid period and a nearly century of mismanagement by active racist policy in the colonial period and the apartheid period. And that cannot be undone in 100 days, and therefore our vision should also be beyond the 100 days. So I commend the parties for their opening statements, and I'll come back to them with slightly more sharpened knives in subsequent rounds on substance issues.
8: Yeah, just to say that it's an interesting thing that in this debate that besides Rise of Zanzi, every other political party has been in power in the city of Joburg in the last 10 years. In power, there's an MMC from the EFF. That's power. And so, again, to load the moment to say that we would not have been here if we're not concerned about the city that we call home. But when we talk about money, I differ a little bit with my colleague Angelo here, because I think it's about the money, right? And Mayor, you talk about raising capital infrastructure. How then do you convince people to borrow you money when you know, the city has just been bleeding that, right? So that's the first part. Where do you get goodwill for people to actually give and borrow at good rates? The second thing is, we talk about collecting from to 95%. Have you been able to, you know, previously, how were you able to raise that collection rate? What will be different this time around in 100 days to get more from residents? And then what I'm not hearing is, how do you increase your tax base? We heard about, I'm not sure which candidate spoke about asking Treasury to increase the allocation. The EFF had made that proposal. That's interesting. Is that enough? And then what I worry about is, if we talk about superficial things like lifestyle audits, 100 days, when does the actual spend happen? And so how do you balance between the stuff that catches people's attentions and then the boring bits of fiscal rescue?
0: What did you all think about the cancelling of the December leave?
7: Only for the team, for the mayor, not for the civil servants, was my understanding.
0: All right, thank you. All round, right? You can make inputs in the time that will be allocated to you in subsequent rounds, because I don't want to kind of restart another round. We're going to lose track of time. So that was the first 100 days and what you prioritized and how. Most of you mentioned water somewhere or the other in terms of your first 100 days. So that's why we prioritized that for a special round of discussion. The question is as follows. I'm going to start this time in the reverse order. Given Johannesburg's water management, supply and infrastructure challenges, what is your party's practical plan to stabilize the system and to improve reliability? So there are specific aspects to the question of water that we are seeking. Shadia, we'll go with you first and your time starts.
6: Thank you, Malana. Firstly, water is not a luxury. Water is a basic right and essential for municipal responsibility. Johannesburg residents should not have become experts on municipal infrastructure just to know whether water will come out of the taps tomorrow or not. Firstly, maintenance. We need to properly prioritize maintenance program and repair leaking pipes, pumps, reservoirs, critical infrastructure before failures become catastrophic and a complete collapse. Secondly, accountability. We need to know where water is being lost. Why is it being lost and who is responsible for fixing this problem? And the third, long-term infrastructure. Johannesburg cannot simply move from one emergency to another. We need investments in reservoirs, pumping capacity, pipelines, smart metering, and water conservation. The city has already invested in major projects, such as the Brixton Reservoir, water towers, demonstrating that infrastructure investment can increase systems capacity. But Al Jamaa's principle is very simple. The city cannot call itself successful while residents cannot reliably open a tap and receive clean water. And importantly, this must apply equally to every community. Whether you live in a wealthy suburb, township, or informal settlement, or in the inner city.
0: Alex?
5: Jazakallah, Mulana. Mulana, when it comes to the issue of the water and its infrastructure, Helen Ziller and the DA has already started on this project. We went to court. We went to court because there is a very good turnaround strategy for water here in the city of Johannesburg. In 2024, we passed it in council, but implementation, dololo. So we've already started that, and we say this is something that should have been done properly. And if you compare what the DA does versus what this government is doing, we managed to stop day zero because we implemented what we know would turn around the issue of day zero. Ring fencing of funds, that is something that is not happening in the city. There's funds in that Joburg Water brings in. It's not being used for Joburg Water. And that is one of the essential things we will be doing, is ring fencing of revenue for what it is meant for when it comes to basic service delivery. We cannot do this on our own, and we need private-public partnerships. And this will come in the form of the private sector coming in to assist us with the overhaul of ground repairs. This we mean by water leaks, water losses, broken infrastructure. We know you can assist us because the funding right now is not there and we need to stop the leaks. Jazakallah.
0: Lukona.
4: Thank you very much. If you want to solve the water problem in Joburg, you need to actually fight National Treasury on this ring fencing nonsense that everybody has bought into. Because the revenue collection in the water services is not enough to adhere to the 26 billion rands water backlog infrastructure issue that you have. Because if you ring fence, you are effectively creating a much deeper problem. And we can talk about that at a later stage. But we are very clear at Rise Mzansi that one of the things that you need to do, as I said earlier, is pipe replacement, not maintenance. Some of the pipes in the city of Joburg are as old as 1930. Therefore, when you fix the pipes, you create new pressure systems in the water infrastructure because you are using different material to the material that was, sunk in, like your asbestos pipes and all of that. So we need to identify those corridors. We need to attend to the leaking reservoirs as a matter of urgency. But we also need to deal with something that I call water usage. Currently, you can take water from your toilet tub and put it in your kettle and make a cup of coffee because we flush 9 liters of water with every every time we go to the bathroom to use water, to use the toilet, whether you're peeing or so on in a party at a friend's or a mate's house. So we need to move towards waterless sanitation. So water usage is also very important. Then there are communities that are not part of the problem that we are discussing. Communities like Loli, communities like Orange Farm, which rely on these chemical toilets. And as Dr. Tlaleng will probably relate to this, those chemical toilets are actually causing massive UTIs for women in the city of Joburg. We've got a health crisis because of a water unavailability problem in some of these communities, which because of the sanitation issue, these glorified blue toilets are causing women of Joburg to be sick. And we will move to make sure that we put bulk infrastructure in those communities.
0: Dr. Mofokeng.
3: So the Economic Freedom Fighters is very clear that the current corporatization of the city services is just simply not working. You have a catastrophe right now with water where you get bulk sales from rainwater and we are losing about 50% of that to either theft or leaks or billing failures, costing the city 2.8 billion annually. That's how you will actually get the money. If you have a team, which you will do in the first 100 days, that can close water leaks between 2 and 4 hours, that's how much money you'll be saving annually. The other important thing is that to get the water to your house, you need power, right? And city power also is in crisis. So you can't solve one issue of just water and leave the other matter. That's why the entire corporatization of services is a problem for the EFF. The other important thing is that the very duplications of overheads, of rent, of CEO monies, that is how we are going to actually alleviate this problem, where the mayor and the city manager actually take back the authority and the power to run the city's daily service delivery needs. What we are also going to do is make sure that indigent households that have been receiving SASSA grants are automatically registered for free basic services. The government can't be queuing for 3-6 months for a water or lights not to be cut off. But we are also going to recognize informal settlements. Currently, the racist governments that have been running Johannesburg don't want to formalize and recognize informal settlements because constitutionally they then have the obligation to give them basic services. And by leaving the poorest behind, no matter what lip gloss we have on a plan, you are going to still have a Johannesburg that's not thriving. So it's about not just negotiating for better from Treasury, but actually stopping the corruption and the leaks, literally and figuratively, that are happening in the city.
0: Thank you. Marcel?
2: I think it's simple. Repair, reduce losses, secure losses. And we have to look at the supply that we're getting versus the supply that we or the water that we're using. So it's all those losses we have to do. Once we have those things in place, so we're looking at our infrastructure, and as my colleague next to me has spoken about, it's losses that have tallied to amounts that are unfathomable. We have to look at the infrastructure. We have to replace the infrastructure, or we have to repair the infrastructure. When all that is done, then we can start looking at ring fencing revenue that comes into the city. The revenue for water primarily must, the first thing has to be done is we have to pay the bulk supplier. Let's get that done, that out of the way. And then the non-revenue water that is being used, we need to aggressively attack and find out where that water is being lost. So if we have informal settlements that are using water and not paying for water, let's supply water. Then the city must start supplying water, a certain amount of water. We start supplying and we work it into our budget.
0: Thank you. Mr. Mayor?
1: Well, thanks. The Johannesburg accounts for around 12,600 kilometers of pipe network. This is quite huge. In simple terms, it's from here to almost America. If you have to take it in that simplest. Now, part of the infrastructure is asbestos, low old technology. Now, it requires you to replace almost the entire network. Just last year alone, we're only successful at about 84 kilometers because it's based on the budget allocations we have. So we have to redo the entire network. Your losses are at 40%, you want to reduce that. So that's what we're doing. And our turnaround plan on water infrastructure speaks to that. It also includes ring fencing, because ring fencing with it comes conditional grants that come from National Treasury. Once you have reinforced, which you have now done with the water business, we are likely to access part of the grant to invest into the infrastructure. And by the way, Johannesburg still remains that our blue drop remains at 99.99%, which is an indication that our water is clean and fit for consumptions. Yes, there are challenges with the infrastructure and the leaks. So we are focused on those things, and that is why we are raising capital to address the water infrastructure.
0: Thank you. So I suppose important points raised, right, about corporatization, privatization, the budget, national treasury, infrastructure, waterless sanitation, the relationship between electricity and water and water loss and the like. But in many ways, it would boil down to, I suppose, delivery depending on departments and the municipal entities having the capable management, governance systems and accountability structures, because those are the entities that make or break when it comes to water. Kanita, you can go first.
8: Yeah, this thing that, you know, it must be solved by simply an infrastructure intervention, I don't think that is as simple as that. And I think that even good engineering is not going to solve this water service delivery problem. Mayor, you said, just to clarify, you said you did 84 kilometers last year. That means to fix all of Joburg's water pipes take 140-something years. That's the realism that we have to have with this problem. So I think that, you know, it's complex and interconnected in that it's governance, it's corruption, it's climate change, it's pollution, it's financial pressures, it's management. And I don't think that any singular silver bullet is going to solve this particular crisis. The thing that I worry about and I get nervous is that are the right people mandated to fix it outside of the politicians, whichever one of you guys emerge. What worries me is the technocrats and the technocratic capability that you need for such a complex thing that involves the human rights of South Africans and the citizens of Joburg. And that, I'm not sure, can be resolved quickly enough, because you don't see city Rand Water when there's hundreds of leaks in Joburg every single day. You don't see them.
0: Angela?
7: Right, so again, the solutions strike me as very much focused on the terms that are already in the public domain. So it's infrastructure-based, it's access-based, it's questions of quality of water. But as often surprises me in this country, we have so many public universities in this country that we pay for. This is a city that has two such universities with engineering faculties. Why is it that we don't double up and increase student learning, incorporate them into solutions for municipal problems? And when it comes to water infrastructure, it's the perfect example of civil engineering meets hydrological engineering meets a variety of other factors. So I'm always intrigued that the solution seems to be get in experts who become consultants, who push up the cost that blows the budget, when we have existing public services in our public universities that could also be used. And so I think on the water issue, the infrastructure is an important issue. Quality of water is crucial, because while I accept and applaud the 99%, for the people in the very south of Johannesburg's reaches, you know, they're not in the 99% when yesterday, the day before, and the day before that, they tested E. coli positive culture in the tap water in areas around Orange Farm. That's unacceptable. So my sense would be to think more imaginatively for political parties over the next 5 years, beyond merely corporate investment, corporate funding, to begin to what we've already funded with taxpayer money in public university education and use those resources for some of our municipal problems, particularly in Johannesburg with its two universities.
0: Thank you. So many of you mentioned money, right, in your opening round about the first 100 days. And in this segment, we focus on money, management and corruption. The question reads as follows. Johannesburg faces major financial and governance pressures. What is your plan to strengthen revenue and financial management, tackle corruption and maladministration, and improve municipal services? So, strengthen revenue and financial management, tackle corruption and maladministration, and improve municipal services. Lukuna, we'll start with you this one.
4: Oh, wow. Thank you very much.
8: It's center-right.
4: No. Center-left. This is an important question, and I've already dealt with the transparency factor on procurement to achieve cost efficiency. But I'm actually going to deal with what we are going to be launching as a conversation later this month. We are talking about an infrastructure investment fund. Because we talk a lot about where is the money going to come from. You're not going to borrow your way out of the crisis. You're not going to achieve the money from the most efficient revenue collection systems. You need to do capital mobilization in the city of Joburg. The infrastructure backlog we are talking about comprehensively is about 220 billion rands. What we are doing with the Infrastructure Investment Fund is to say we want the city of Joburg to own 49% of that fund, the private equity, which involves pension funds, to own 40%, and the residents of Joburg to move from being ratepayers to being investors into their city, and they own 11% of that fund. What you then do with that is that you use the city assets to raise financing and for investment into public assets, because we had this conversation in 2019 already where we talked about prescribed assets. The only reason why pension funds and fund managers are finding it difficult to invest into public assets is because there are no right special purpose vehicles that will give confidence to fund managers and asset managers to ensure that we generate the necessary money that is available. And as Rise Mzansi, because we are solutions oriented, we want to solve this problem, put it to bed, and in the next 5 years, I have an ambitious target to raise 70 billion rands that must be committed to public assets across water, across energy, and across public housing, because we need to bring people closer to work opportunities.
8: Morana, can I just jump in and hit back? Lukuna, would you put your pension in the city of Joburg?
4: Of course, if I've got the right vehicle that enjoys the confidence in terms of how directors are appointed, the city will only own 49%, unlike now when you've got a board chairperson of Joburg Water who is a comrade and does not know anything about water infrastructure.
8: The same city who doesn't give me water, I must further risk my pension.
4: You de-risk in actual fact by being invested in it, because then the purpose vehicle of residents can appoint directors into that infrastructure investment fund. That's why the city is at 49%, therefore, which means private equity and residents can outvote the city at about 51%.
8: That's utopian.
4: And that's why we need new leaders, because you have become so jaded because of the failures of these people around this table. And you can't imagine differently. And that's what Rise Mzansi is trying to do for South Africans. Help you to imagine differently. Governance can work.
0: Dr. Mofokeng, your time starts now on the same question pertaining to money management and corruption.
3: So there is a culture of participation that's required in the city in terms of budget planning and performance processes. And for that, the EFF is going to implement what we call the People's Assembly, where ward by ward, people are going to know what's in the line item for their specific ward and area, so that we can respond to their urgent needs, which we all know in this room, but the emerging needs. There's a climate crisis that's already with us. There's many pressures already in terms of emerging needs. We need a leader that's agile, who's a skilled negotiator, to be able to take on colleagues in the provincial and national departments where they fail the city of Joburg. Because some of these things we're talking about are actually competencies of national and provincial. When they let us down, we feel it on our day-to-day experiences in the city. We have 13.3 billion of irregular and wasteful spending by City Power and Johannesburg Water. And these are kinds of corruption that the EFF has been contesting and elevating and bringing to light, even from a minority position in council. We must restore full municipal control over electricity billing so that you make sure that you have temporary relief for residents, but you also have fair rates, because all of us are suffering from estimated rates. Why insourcing is good, and why the EFF will always say this: you need more people to be walking the streets to read the meter accurately, so that your efforts to save water and be green actually is rewarded. Right now, no matter what you do, no matter what you recycle, you are getting punished either way. We need to also make sure that we give people what we call repayment, you know, that can actually be affordable, so that you have less defaults and more you can actually put it into business. And in closing, I just wanted to say that the infrastructure technical oversight team that we want to set up is precisely to do that. link all of the people who are actually technicians and experts in infrastructure, water, electricity, sanitation, even our sewage. Children deep slow are swimming in human sewage, you know. So that technical oversight will make sure there's financial people who can analyze if we say a tender is worth 100 million, will it actually yield what we think it will? And is 100 million either adequate or over budgeted because it's going to go through private sector, through PPPs, and looting that's been, you know, legalized through these private sector partnerships. So we need to stop that. But insourcing people, ensuring people's assemblies for accountability, ensuring the technical oversight is there, and zoning and rezoning so you can build high consumers. Right now in the city, you depend on corrupt processes up to 18 months to rezone residential to business. You're losing out on revenue.
0: Time is up. Any input, Angelo Carita, on that? Good to go? Okay. Marcel?
2: Three things. Prevent, detect, recover. So the first thing is we have to prevent. I mean, that's where we need to go to. We need to look at our procurement system. Let's digitize it. We did it in Swanee. And that was an action. That's an action SA mayor there. We did it in Swanee. We can now... It's totally transparent. The public knows what's going on. There can be no manipulations in the procurement process. I think the idea behind the whole thing is we must, and then we come back to detecting it and so on, because we can then pick it up immediately. We don't have to wait for the Attorney General to come back three years later and tell us we've got wasteful expenditure or whatever the case may be. And every contract must be a clear business case, as we say. So it mustn't be, there mustn't be a tender because just for the hell of it. There mustn't be anything like that. I mean, coming back to insourcing, typical example, many years ago, a few years ago, 2019, I think it was, when we did insourcing with the security, when Herman Mashaba did insourcing with the security personnel, it was ridiculous. Where a security guard would earn 4,000 rand, but the company that he was supplying the security guard would be earning 11,000. I mean, it's ridiculous. It's ridiculous. And now that security guard is earning, I think, 18,000 rand upwards, and he's on the system. The second thing that we have to look at is the detect. We have to detect, and then thirdly, we have to recover the money. And I think that's basically what we should look at.
0: Mr. Mayor?
1: Well, we do have controls and systems in the city to reduce the impact of corruption, whether in awarding of tenders. We do have systems in council, which will refer to what we call MPACT. MPACT's responsibility is to go through all those issues that have been adjudicated. We do have what we call a EAC, which is responsible for adjudication of tenders, which is actually open to the public, and those that have responded to the tender are also allowed to attend and look at whether the process was free and fair. And on the third level, we'd also do what we then send those tenders to an independent process to check whether the process was indeed following the regulations of government or FMMA. So we do take them to that particular process for them to be vetted accurately. In that way, it gives you systems to try and reduce the impact of corruption within the city. But overall, some of the suggestions that came here are actually already happening in the city. You do have an engineering center in the city of Johannesburg. We do have partnerships with UJ and VETS focusing on the water business. And we have those partnerships that are already existing. But we realize that there's already capacity at UJ and VETS, so let's bring them on board. So I thought maybe it will give a better answer to what
0: I think it's interesting that you say we do have, right? And then you're saying that a lot of what they are suggesting is already being implemented. The question then would arise, why are we in such a mess?
1: No, it's not a mess, and that's why...
0: It's not a mess in terms of management of funds.
1: That's where we're making a mistake. It's not a mess. And we must understand, it's just that your questioning is not giving us an opportunity to respond in detail as to what it means on the financial environment of the city. It's not in a mess. If it was in a mess, we would not have paid salaries this month, would not be able to pay contractors, would not be able to do anything if our finances was in the mess.
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21: Genocide is not a legal abstraction. Genocide is a mother searching for her child in rubble. Genocide is a doctor operating without anesthesia. Genocide is a child writing their name on their arm so their body can be identified if they are killed. This is what the world has been asked to witness. Now, we are asked to respond. South Africa, that response begins with our feet. Join the 2026 Walk for Freedom. Sunday, 4th of October 2026, Rose Park, Lanasia, 8 a.m. Bring your family, bring your voice, stand with the struggle veterans, walk for the children. One step against genocide, one step against indifference. If you are silent, you are complicit. Walk for Palestine, walk for freedom. 4th of October 2026, Rose Park, Lanasia, be there.
22: Yes, Mayor, you wrote off 9.5 billion rand.
23: They do have constraints. Mm-hmm. Our capital expenditure is at 8.8 billion. We've got the resources to build projects and build new projects. But we're also saying, for us to satisfy the work that we do, there are three streams. By the way, let me explain this part. Metros have to raise 70% of the capital for them to be able to address all the projects. Little money comes from national or provincial government. And the third part of us raising resources is through borrowings. And we have to do that for us to be able to close the gap, whether it's infrastructure funding or any other capital projects that we need to fund.
22: The thing is that if we had all of these layers of accountability, you talk about MPAC, you talk about all of these layers, why then did we have that blowout in Scopa where the city's finances were described as pathetic? Maybe Lukuna would remember this. Extremely alarming, a horror show. These were what members of parliament said about the city's finances. The Auditor General highlighted serious concerns, and that's why you do not have...
23: Yes.
22: And so the point is that, Mayor... What you're essentially saying to residents, all is well. That is disrespectful to residents in a world where if you're saying to them, there's nothing different you're going to do, there's already these things in place. To Morana's question, why is it not working?
0: The Minister of Finance from your own party says it's not working.
23: You have said it. There are constraints. Yes, the constraints are there. Are we addressing the constraints? Yes, we are addressing the constraints.
22: You were saying that you're going to borrow.
23: No, borrowing is part of funding your budget. There's no way you'll just finance it without borrowing. You've got three sources that finance the municipality. One, it's our own money through sales of electricity and water, including rates and taxes. The second part is the grants that we receive. And the third is borrowing, because you have to close the gap on certain capital expenditure projects that needs to be financed by the city, including the water infrastructure. That is why we're going out into the capital market to borrow money to be able to reduce the period in which we're addressing the pipe replacement in the city. Otherwise, if you don't do that, you'll not be able to finance the municipality and deal with all. In fact, most municipalities or metros, they do borrow because it's necessary for you to address your infrastructure projects. Not as if it's collapsed. Yes, there are constraints, but the municipality has not collapsed.
0: Thank you, Mr. Mayor. Thank you for your indulgence. I suppose you do acknowledge, right? You've got the burden of incumbency.
23: Yes.
0: So, Alex, let's hear from you. Your time starts now.
5: Jazakallah, Maulana. You know, I was going to say there is no silver bullet, but it looks like we need shrapnel when it comes to overhauling the city's financial system, because it's in absolute chaos. I mean, the first thing we need to look at is transparent billing. Residents are not paying because they don't know what they're supposed to be paying for. They are getting bills upon bills, estimations upon estimations. When they do go and pay, they then get told, no, you're paying the wrong amount, you need to pay more. And that is why we need a transparent billing system that will be simple, and the service processes to fix what the city's billing is currently happening. And without fixing that billing system, we are going to go further down and down. The other thing is, when people raise issues about financial mismanagement, they need to be protected. We've seen in South Africa what happens to whistleblowers, and that is one of the things that the DA will do, is ensure the safety of our whistleblowers. The next thing is to also, in the city of Johannesburg, this is quite important, is the targeting of criminal syndicates.

0: And ultimately, we want to empower honest municipal workers and restore a culture of accountability. If you are in a job, remember, there should be consequence management. It's nice to have it down on paper, but if you're not going to have people who've got the political will to implement it, you're actually failing the residents.
1: So you held the mayoral chain, right? With Herman Mashaba, then again in the beginning of this last term. Where would you say that your party, whilst holding the mayoral chain, fell short when it came to money management and corruption?
0: It's not a matter of the party falling short. It's a matter of not having sufficient time to implement what we put in place. Because remember, with the technocrats that we have within the city, there is process that you've got to follow. And it does take time.
2: But Mayor Moreiro can say the same thing then.
0: Yes, but 30 years later, we had basically 3 years.
1: But then this doesn't tie up with what you said about what you're achieving in the first 100 days.
0: What we said we're going to do in the first 100 days is not what we're saying about the financial crisis. Financial crisis will take us much longer than that.
1: How much?
0: It may take more than 5 years, but it has to start somewhere. And this is where we start. We've got to start with some of the broken windows that can be fixed. So it's not a matter of just getting in 100 days and fixing it. And when it comes to the 100-day mark, Master Quanta, I was very clear about it. We need to be realistic about what we can achieve. And I said we will start the process.
2: I worry about the blaming of technocrats. And so when the DA is in opposition, it blames the politician. But when the DA is governing, it blames the technocrats. I just worry about what that means.
0: I did not blame the technocrats. I blame the technocratic system that delays us in implementing faster than we can.
3: Technocratic or bureaucratic?
0: You're going to have both of them coming through.
4: Thank you, Mulana. Firstly, corruption is not just about money stolen, it's about stolen opportunities. As Al Jamaa, therefore, we would focus on three things. Financial transparency, procurement accountability, and consequence management. Johannesburg's budget is roughly close to 100 billion rands. That's an enormous responsibility. As Joburg, we would strengthen oversight on major contracts, monitor expenditure against deliverables, and ensure officials and service providers are held accountable where wrongdoings and non-performance is established. But there's another side to this as well. Residents and businesses who can afford must pay. Municipality cannot provide sustainable services without sustainable revenue base. A city itself has identified revenue collection, billing insufficiencies, and revenue leakage as financial challenges. These are areas we need to work on. And I think those are the areas, as Al Jamaa, we would focus on.
1: I think, before we go to the analysts for this round, that the one thing we must acknowledge, the frustration of residents, of communities, of businesses, they're picking up the tab. They're having to pay to do the work that ought to have been done with the tax that they already pay. So on the one hand, we can kind of acknowledge the fact that they're patriotic and they're willing to do that for their sake and for the sake of the country. But on the other hand, you cannot have communities doing the work of local government indefinitely, and then local governments will continue to tax them and to increase the extent on which they're going to tax them. Angelo, your thoughts?
5: So again, excellent systems, yes, they exist, but are they being used? So we know the Municipal Finance Management Act and the Public Finance Management Act have very specific reporting duties from municipalities to Provincial Treasury and COGTA, and to National Treasury and COGTA. So I'm not letting any of you off the hook as local political aspirants or local politicians, but I'm certainly unconvinced when national and provincial officials throw up their hands once a year and go, oh, we didn't know how horrible things were. They should have known every 30 days when those reports go from municipalities up the chain. Right? So that's one thing. The Impact Committee, yes. But are those Section 79 committees that oversee the various departments functioning, and do we have accountability on expenditure and of those municipal entities? I've heard public-private partnership mentioned several times. My concern there is, in other parts of the world, they're sitting at the other end of that tunnel, and it's very messy, right? Particularly on

0: essential services like water and electricity. And you can look at Western Europe, the United Kingdom, and what has happened to their water services because the PPPs became private ownerships. You can look at India, where energy got privatized, costs went up, and at state level in the state of Gujarat, service levels dropped. So millions of people who were about to get access to electricity are now a generation later still without. So my concern around the solution should be that the solution should be geared at longer term securing of people's rights to and access to the services, building the equality that is required in local government legislation, while also addressing these urgent triage level concerns that have to happen. And there we have to see much more intergovernmental cooperation and accountability, and local government accountability inside the party of holding people to account and getting rid of people who sit in spaces where they're not doing the jobs. And there, I think the problem for all of the whoever gets to be mayor is going to be, you can't fire people. This is not the weakest link. This is not a reality television show. Workers have rights, municipal workers have rights. You can't just come in and have a whole new regime of people. It's going to be a much more complicated process. So we need to also be realistic in our promises of what we're going to do to take the criminality, the incompetence, the incapacity out of the city's public services, rather than simply suggesting we'll come in, new broom, we'll sweep clean. It didn't happen in Tshwane for the DA. It's certainly not going to happen in the city of Johannesburg, even as important as it may be to get rid of the horrible stuff going on in the city.
1: Karen, you know, to take out the subjective element of what I or anyone would think about the city's finances, I rely heavily and I constantly default to the Auditor General, because that is probably the most agnostic view of what the city's finances. And she was, you know, bemoaning the fact that the financial reports were not adequate. Like, just the bookkeeping was bad this last financial year. She talks about how money is being spent on infrastructure, and you mentioned the figure previously, but it's not being spent properly. This is not my opinion. This is someone who studied the books year on year. And then, so we you know, she warns about the deterioration of Joburg's financial health. And so I'm thinking, all of these elaborate plans are neither here nor there when you can just simply not record your books properly. If this was a company, if I was a sole proprietor of a company, the Debrief Network, I don't get away with my books and my finances, just the proper accounting systems not being in place, let alone my cash flow and the fact that I have a budget of which 2 billion rand is unfunded. And so what I'm concerned about when we talk about finances is that we go extreme when essentially the basics are not sorted out and the consideration is not given to the basics.
2: Okay, so far we've covered three aspects, right? Your top two priorities and how you'd implement them in the first 100 days. We spoke about the water management issue and money, mismanagement of money, and corruption. Before we go into the next round, maybe just to lighten up a little bit, a quick fire round, I'm going to ask each party representative to acknowledge a positive contribution by another party. So I'm going to start with you, Mr. Mayor.
3: No, start on that.
2: No, start with you. The point is, you wasn't thinking hard. One positive contribution of the DA in Johannesburg, quickly.
3: I'm still thinking.
2: All right. Alex, one positive contribution of the ANC in Johannesburg.
4: The adoption of the 2024 water turnaround strategy.
2: Mr. Mayor, DA, one positive contribution. All right, EFF, one positive contribution of Action SA.
5: They've reminded us why is the EFF is important to center dignity and be anti-racist and absolutely center the human rights of people and be unwavering in the insourcing that they claim is a success, that it was actually the DA, ANC and them who blocked that policy. But they implemented it. So it's a good thing. They implement and they follow where the EFF leads.
2: Actually, they say one positive contribution of EFF.
6: No, not at all. No. I think the in terms of, and I can't think of a specific case, but the caucus of Action SA in the city of Johannesburg has always looked on each case. So we've never gone against the EFF or gone against the DA or sided with the DA or sided with the ANC. It depends on the case. And when the EFF, and specifically speaking about the EFF, raised very good motions or raised, and we looked at it and we said, yes, support it or not. And that's where we went.
2: Mr. May, you're still thinking?
3: I think in council currently, the asking the correct questions on the finance of the city, I think I could credit the DA caucus for asking the right questions.
2: When the whole coalition talks after the election, they could hold it against you. It took so long to come up with a word. Lakona, one positive contribution of Al-Jamaa in the city of Johannesburg.
7: Yo. They gave us two mayors in quick fire 6 months. I don't know, because, I mean, they keep recalling each other. They want to recall Tapelo now and replace him with Kwamanda. Only the mayor is saving Tapelo at this instance. I really don't know. But, you know, look.
5: They are there.
7: They've allowed themselves to be amicably used by the ANC when it needed to use them. And I suppose that was a fair contribution to council.
2: Yeah. One positive contribution of Rise Mzansi.
8: Look, I think on national level, Rise Mzansi has done well with at SCOPA level, and in the interest of our country, at the end of the day, we're going to eventually be in a coalition, and we will not align with right-wing political parties. But those that do align, we acknowledge that they have a contribution to make to our city and to our country.
2: Okay. Thank you for the good spirit in which we had that round, right? So in this round, I'm going to be asking some very specific questions to each party, and it has a very heavy relevance to the Muslim community, and for obvious reasons, right? So let's start with Action SA this time around. Your support for March and March is well known. Now, we're not going to go into the issue of immigration per se, but there is a kind of established fact that anti-illegal foreigner sentiment increasingly morphed into Islamophobia, and it turned into disproportionate attention in terms of Muslim foreign nationals, Muslim-owned businesses, and we kind of saw the climax of that Islamophobia when Yusuf Qasim was sworn in as a deputy minister. So the specific question, Marcel, is can you give us specific examples of where Action SA has publicly spoken out against Islamophobia? Specific examples of where your party has spoken out against Islamophobia?
6: I don't think there are any. We've never spoken out against it, but I in fact, when you speak about something like that in terms of the foreign nationals and so on, the first time I hear of that, I've never picked that up. I've never picked that up in terms of the
2: anti-Muslim.
6: Yeah.
2: You have X?
6: Correct.
2: Sorry. Are you on X?
6: Yes, no, I am. But in terms of our support for the protests against illegal immigrants, that's fine. But the anti is not.
2: The point is this: that if you supported something, and as a result of that, Islamophobia developed to the point that we saw when Yusuf Qasim was sworn in, surely you have some sort of a moral obligation to then make it known publicly that we don't stand for Islamophobia, even though we support it. Jacinta and company in terms of the anti-immigration.
6: Okay, yeah, no. I think from my side, in just sitting here, obviously we would never have any phobia in terms of a religious, you know, anything along religious lines. There's no ways we do that.
2: But you haven't spoken out against
6: that. I don't think that national has.
1: You know, the thing that interests me about Action SA and your support for vigilante movements is that you have put your position on around foreign nationals to the electorate. That's democracy. You contest, and people, the minority of South Africans vote for you, a few thousands vote for you, and most of the other South Africans don't vote for you, right? Why then does Action SA found it so interesting to support a grouping that wants to take the law in their own hands outside of formal politics when you have put this issue to the electorate and the electorate will vote or not vote for you on it?
6: I think Action SA, we've stated our case in terms of illegal immigration and
1: stuff. And most people didn't support you.
6: And when movements, any other movements, support that, and we speak about peaceful protests, then we will support that. When it steps back and it gets violent or whatever the case may be, we immediately withdraw our support for them.
1: But you can't do that in society, whereas if I support Angelo, if Angelo says something racist on this mic today, I've supported him. It's an extension of my support for him. Angelo, please don't say anything.
0: That's very unlikely.
2: Okay, EFF... the Muslim community in Johannesburg and in other parts of South Africa, but particularly Johannesburg for purposes of this discussion, has concerns around burial requirements and space for burials and burial capacity. Is there a concrete plan that the EFF has or that it would support to ensure adequate, accessible burial space for Muslim communities?
5: I thought you were going to ask me about the support for Palestine. I'll answer that one.
2: I chose which questions to who?
5: For sure. But I think it's important to note that the EFF is the only political party in this country that has marched to Pretoria to demand the closure of the Israel embassy and to cut diplomatic ties with Israel. It's the only political party that stands with all oppressed people around the world. I myself sit here having been taken to court by the Zionist Federation of South Africa for doing my work as a UN official. On the 9th of September, the court granted my order to set aside the HPCSA ruling and the Zionist Federation attacks on me, right? So it's very important to know who's at the seat and who is standing up as a mayor, and that equality and justice and human rights has been the single most important compass for us that drives our work, which gives me to this point of why dignity is central to the EFF's local government, but policy making. We believe in dignity in life and in death. And as a medical doctor, I can tell you, I've certified many women who died of GBV and children as well. So I take this issue of dignity even in dying and in death and how we bury our people very seriously. The reason why the EFF wants to stop sale of municipal land and assets is precisely because Johannesburg geographically is small, but our needs are very big. And by stopping the sale of municipal land and assets, we can actually expand as much as we can in Johannesburg, where we are not only just expanding golf estates that are going to kick people out and out and when they are wearing Palestinian kufiyas. We want land that's going to be equitable, that's going to work for the citizens, including burial sites, including crematoriums, including safety and security around our cemeteries, where at the moment there's vandalism everywhere. There aren't even perimeter fencing in a lot of our cemeteries. So dignity in death and in dying and post is very important.
2: Thank you. Lukona, I've heard the sentiment expressed in many an informal setting and even formal settings within the Muslim community about life in Zanzi. Many are impressed with the kind of ideas and political tone that you and your party bring to the table. But their concern is that Johannesburg is an enormous institution to govern. They worry about your implementation capacity, the lack of political machinery, the lack of political funding to be able to translate those ideas into a tangible political reality that can effect change. How would you address that concern?
9: They must fund us. It's simple. If you believe in an idea, back it up. This criticism of scale, you are too small, you are not so well funded. And then when you disclose, unlike some people on this table who don't disclose where their money comes from, when you disclose, people beat you up because of where your money comes from. It is not a fair point to like something. Go after it. I support Orlando Pirates. I go to the stadium. I do this. I tweet about it and so on. I support Palestine. I stand behind it. So fund it. Come to the table. If you think there's something that is not correct, tell us what is not correct. But don't be a bystander. This idea of bystander politics and bystander support, or waiting that somebody will one day fund Rise Mzansi, they'll have the necessary scale. I mean, we don't have the best of funding. Guess what? Songezo Zibi is holding it down at Scopa, and he is going after municipalities from all provinces. Makashule Ghana is in the impeachment committee. Vuyiswa Ramakgopa got into government, and then when she got the economic development department, got a forensic report, fired the CEO of the gambling board, suspended the CFO, is turning around the gambling board. The work gets done when Rise Mzansi is in the room. The people who are concerned whether we are too small or not, we are actually not concerned with them. They will find us while we are on the process and on the journey, because we are committed to being new leaders who do public service differently. Whether we are small or not, when we are in the room, and by the way, just to give residents of Joburg assurance, Rise Mzansi will be in the next government after the 4th of November in the city of Joburg, whether with one seat, 10 seats, 15 seats, 20 seats, but you will find us governing you in this city of Joburg.
2: Alex. One of your colleagues stole the point that I was going to make as a preamble for the question that I was going to ask, and that is, where is Helen Zille? I'll take her by at face value that she's got a conflicting commitment, but there is a perception, right, not an allegation, that certain prominent leaders from the Democratic Alliance try to avoid settings where there's going to be a Muslim audience because of the issue of Palestine. It's a perception. Right? Let's leave it there. We've discussed with Helen and with other leaders of your party, to a great extent, the issue of Palestine. And I don't want to go into the details of it. And I know there's an argument to be made that this is a local government election. But the reality is many from our audience also want to vote based on who they trust in terms of moral issues. And this is where this aspect of Palestine falls in, right? But my specific question to you, that if there is a voter out there who says, I disagree with your position on Palestine, no matter how much you've explained it and what you've explained, why would you then say they should still vote the DA? How would you convince them that, okay, if you disagree with us in Palestine, we feel you should still vote for us? Why?
4: Jazakallah for that question. I had actually prepared for the other question that you normally ask me. So it's quite simple. This is local government. And in South Africa, there's only one political party that has a proven track record of delivering when it comes to service delivery. I myself, as a former councillor in a 90% Muslim ward, still get called to today to assist by Muslims who, when they will see me on the street, will shout, Zionist this, even though they know I'm Muslim. But they know when it comes to service delivery at local government, you can trust and count on DA councillors. And that is why most people will say, when it comes to local government, we will change our vote and vote DA, because these are the most competent people they can put through. And the competence comes in not because of race or gender. It comes through because the DA goes through a vigorous process of assessing the candidates. They've got to do an aptitude test. They've got to pass in terms of what local government systems are. And then they will be put on a panel to see whether they can actually deal with communities. It's not just a matter of, oh, I know you, you know me. Oh, this is my party, you will go there. It's a matter of the best fit for the position.
2: So you're saying that even if you disagree with us on issues of justice and morality, vote for us because of competence and service delivery?
4: It's not about disagreeing with us on justice and morality. It's about perception. The perception out there has been embedded in people that the DA is Zionist, that the DA...
2: Yeah, but Helen did say genocide is a big word, but anyway...
4: Yes, she said genocide. See that?
5: Yeah, and I think colonialism was good for us.
4: Once again. Hmm. Now, when it comes to genocide, where does the DA stand on it? Let's put it out there. Where does it stand on it? We are a party that have, from time immemorial, and I've been part of this party since 1994, before we even wrote our position on the Middle East. And we've been very clear. We are a party believing in human rights and the rule of law. And the ICJ is the forum that will decide on it. And when they decide, and as they've decided on genocide, we will respect that.
2: Okay.
10: But you had Ukraine.
2: Sharia, the issue of Al-Jama'a, right? So somebody alluded to it earlier on, that you've held the mayoral chain twice. And there are many who believe that you did not perform when you held the mayoral chain. And within the Muslim community, there are those who say, it is almost as if Al-Jama'a has an entitled attitude, that because we project ourselves as a Muslim party, therefore we are entitled to your vote, and that when you were given the opportunity via those two mayors, you didn't deliver. So how would you respond to that skepticism, and how would you allay the fear that Al-Jama'a doesn't have solid structures, leadership, and political machinery to govern Johannesburg effectively? How would you respond to that?
8: Thanks, Maulana, for that. Firstly, when Al-Jama'a inherited the city, it was already in crumbles. The city had already was on the brink of falling under administration, possibly very close. And it was trusted by 10 political parties to stabilize the coalition, to stabilize the city. It stabilized its finance to a certain degree before it was removed from Asia. That was the situation of Al-Jamal. It did obtain good audits during that period. Al-Jamal has never been accused of scandals, corruption, commissions, and so forth. That we can openly say that our transparency has been good.
1: But you will be accused of those things if you do anything. You didn't do anything during your time.
8: Our purpose was to stabilize the coalition. It was a very unstable Johannesburg at the point. It was on the brink of collapse.
1: By accepting puppetry.
8: I wouldn't say puppetry like the way you put it, Kanita. We had a job to do. We had put in place the city manager, which unfortunately, for the longest of period, the city was operating without a city manager. There was many other things that we have put in place, processes and so forth, for the city to be governed accordingly.
1: The thing is that it was a fundamental expression of anti-democracy for a party with 10,000 votes to be the mayor of a city of a million voters. And that's why I have publicly said the need to reform coalition legislation in this country, because Johannesburg under Al-Jamal was the biggest manifestation of undemocratic culture. You cannot have 10,000 votes or so in an election and be the head of a city of 90 billion rand. It should not be normalized.
8: It's called the Al-Jamal effect.
2: The Al-Jamal effect. Mr. Mayor, the Muslim community has got a long and rich history.
8: Yes.
2: With the African National Congress, right, from the struggle days. And historically, the Muslim community in the main supported the ANC. That has changed in recent years for a variety of reasons. And historically, there was a significant representation of Muslims within the structures of the ANC. Many Muslims lament not only the decline of the ANC and its performance, but also what they perceive to be lesser space these days for Muslims within the structures of the ANC. Be that as it may, talking about religious institutions, for example, Muslim schools, the complaint is that, taking the Muslim school as an example, by its very existence, it helps the state. With funding from the community that runs the school, it takes a burden off the shoulders of the state in terms of providing education. Yet, Muslim schools, as an example, complain that the city is not providing relief from municipal rates and charges, commensurate and proportionate to the burden that it's alleviating from the state. Why is that, and can you specifically commit to this changing going forward?
3: Well, the ANC has always insisted that the property rates should be money such that the public institutions are not worse off. And that is why you'd find that in public schools now, we're basically charging far less in terms of property rates. We'll then have to look at the private schools, which are then charged differently because we believe that they are raising enough revenue and enough capital because they are businesses. I'll just have to look further into Muslim schools because we'll have to assess what is the level of income against the property rates that will attach to Muslim schools. So I may not have the actual information right now, but our attitude as the ANC, that when it comes to public institution, our rate structure should be such that we are able to protect public institutions, and that is why places of worship, whether it's churches, mosques, are not charged rates and taxes, because it's on the basis of trying to support religious institutions which are playing an important role in society.
2: Yeah, Muslim schools, many if not most, are not businesses as such. They're NPOs, and I think their grievance, one is with province.
3: Once
2: the subsidies have been cut,
3: once the NPOs,
2: and now with local government in terms of municipal charges that just seem to escalate.
3: No, they then have to come through to the city so that we understand what is their structure. As long as the structure satisfies that the level of income and revenue that they have will then be able to provide a particular amount or attachment to the property rates that the school has to be charged. And by the way, the ANC has been in the forefront of the struggle for the support of the Palestinian question and will remain focused on that matter.
2: I see you all came prepared on the Palestinian issue. I did bring it up where I felt it was relevant, but at the same time, we don't want the Palestinian issue to totally dwarf the discussion in its entirety, because there are other discussions that need to take place. And we don't want to provide an opportunity for any political party to just use the Palestinian issue to try and sell themselves to the Muslim electorate in our country. Anyway, Angelo, your thoughts on this now?
0: I hear the parties. My concern is that there's still... I recognize that you're in political campaigning mode, so there's going to be a lot of slogans. But I think all voters must have exhaustion with slogans. And I don't use the word slogan cheaply. I'm invoking, particularly in Jabulani Ndebele's warning against, one, the value of slogans during an emergency to build unity for a program, but it does not become the program itself. And with the exception of one party, all of the parties have had experience in government, whether in coalition or outright government. And I wonder whether they are taking stock of residents' experiences, not just in the city of Johannesburg, because Johannesburg is a magnet. It's a city of migrants that have come from other places where, even if you haven't been in coalition in Johannesburg, you may have governed elsewhere in the country that people have come from. How are they going to address some of those questions? And so my sense would be, yes, these visions all speak on paper and in words really wonderfully, but you're dealing with an electorate that have heard these things for 30 years. What is it that's different this time for them? How are you speaking to them? Not just in the old terms of what you have done before, what you have done elsewhere, but what you are going to do here in the realities that they live with, that's only going to get more complicated as more people are drawn because of urbanization, because of migration. You are not going to undo the dynamics of the world we live in. Migrants are not going to disappear. The borders of the colonial settlement of 1910 are not going to live on forever. We need to plan for our children to live in a country, in cities, in a region that is integrated with a continent that we have for so long been removed from, alienated from, and found ourselves learning the worst bits about. And so my sense would be the reimagination of the political is going to be crucial in the next 5 to 10 years, and I'm too old to do it. It may be time to give younger people a chance.
9: You are too old.
0: I am too old.
9: You?
5: You would be shocked if you heard the other ages of the mayoral candidates.
0: I'm saying nothing.
1: You guys sitting here are chasing 500,000 voters to win outright, right? Essentially, there's 1 million voters in Joburg. To majority, you need about 500. That's what Helen Zille needs to win. Mayor, that's what you need to win, right? No one's going to get that 500,000.
5: Definitely not them.
1: I don't think a single party is going to get that block outright. But what I'm worried about for Johannesburg is that there isn't a sense of enthusing voters in the change, in the cause and effect, that this vote can actually make things better. So, Mayor, it's with a lot of respect that it's not about, you know, challenging you for cheap points, but more than that, it's about how do you enthuse? You cannot say to voters, no, we already have the solutions in place. It's about, well, then why don't I have water in my taps? And why is my rubbish not collected for 2 weeks? And so what worries me about the conversation, especially, Action SA, that keeps on saying, when we were in power, when Herman Mishaba was 10 years ago, you're trying to get a voter that was in primary school, a first-time voter, to vote in this election. Is that enough to enthuse this young base? And so we talk a lot about the Mamdani effect globally, and we can talk about New York being comparing oranges and apples or whatever it may be. But at the end of the day, he was able to enthuse voters to actually come out. I worry that some of the solutions are not inspiring me to say, all right, I may disagree or I may be unsure, but am I enthused to participate, and can I see change? I'm not there yet.
2: Mr. Mayor, I'll allow you a quick response to that, and Marcel, 30 seconds.
3: Well, the ANC is clear on what needs to happen in the city in relation to what you are saying. We're making clear that we're investing into water infrastructure, and this is how we're going to do. One is raising capital from capital market, secondly using our own money, and thirdly reinforcing the revenue of water.
1: But will a young voter come out to vote on that basis?
3: So that the young voter understands why do we have challenges of water and what investments needs to be done on water front. Secondly, we are saying we are going to focus on bylaw enforcement, because we did realize that most of the problems that happen in Johannesburg is as a result of lawlessness, and there's a program that we are focused on. We're all over in the inner city and everywhere else enforcing the bylaws with an intention to reverse the effects of lawlessness in Joburg. So these programs are visible, and the ANC is talking about, and myself as the mayor of the ANC currently, the incumbent, I am doing those programs to ensure that we turn around at the city of Johannesburg, and of course, mobilize the vote towards the ANC, and that's what we're doing.
2: Marcel, quick response to
6: I think, Anita, I think you're absolutely correct. I think as politicians, we speak politics, and we speak those big words. And the typical thing, and I was just speaking about it today, we speak about load shedding when it's actually electricity cutting. It's we don't use the right words. And I think voters, first-time voters, youngsters, young voters must know that when Action SA comes in, what they are going to tackle. And it's the first thing, jobs, unemployment. We need to look at unemployment. And yes, it is local, and yes, but we can at a local level look at those things. If we're talking about reclaiming the inner city, if we're talking building, construction and so on, that's where our people come in, that's where opportunities are.
1: But then why the messaging is sort of mired in this narcissistic language of when I was mayor, I did this, and that concerns me. Why the narcissism?
6: I wouldn't call it narcissism, but when we look at, or depending on the target or audience, we are speaking to those people. Remember when this happened. Remember when that happened.
2: Okay, now quick 20 seconds and put them.
10: Voters are not going to be inspired by solutions. In natural fact, they don't even hear you. They are like my five-year-old. Their ears are not available. Voters are going to be inspired by the genuineness of the people delivering the message. Actually, yesterday I was at Fitz University, and a few young people there have already invited me to go back on a number of gatherings. Why? Partly because they can see themselves. Young people also want to see themselves in the leadership. They can see themselves in me. I mean, if Angelo is old, I mean, imagine Helen. It's a real problem. Young people are not going to be inspired by someone talking about a future that they are not invested in, a future that they're not going to live in, a future that they're not going to see through. We need to provide young people with a leadership that resonates with them.
2: Alex, people are not inspired by Gogo, says Rukon.
11: That's what I was just going to say. The Gogo effect has induced lots of young people. I mean, who's a youngster, has now found lots of fishing spots in Johannesburg. I mean, my daughter wants to now take up climbing buildings like Spider-Man. So when we talk about induced, I mean, you've got the politicians here talking about the Gogo effect because they're scared of it. But young people are attracted to what you're showing. They're really scared of the Gogo because you've got more energy than them. And that's what happened when you have empty vessels.
2: All right, so I think it's only Dr. Mofokeng and Sadiar who have input on this enthusiasm aspect or enthusiasm. So a quick one, just 30 seconds.
5: Oh, it's really simple. The EFF has long said that dignity is important, and I'll keep saying this because what is actually being eroded when there's corruption, when the city doesn't deliver what it's meant to constitutionally as a mandate, people's dignity gets eroded. The streets are unsafe. Children who need to get to schools that are outside of their neighborhoods because of still apartheid special planning are unsafe. They get killed in these unruly vehicles as well. There's a consequence to this corruption, and people need to understand that the only way to move forward is to assist the EFF and come on board as we look at governance that has integrity and honest and it's transparent, as we look at the day-to-day service delivery issues that all of us agree on. And also importantly, we have to recenter the people that have been left furthest behind, but also think of the middle class. Yeah. Many people are one paycheck away from poverty, and we need to think about them as well as we plan for Johannesburg. As a leader, I have the energy, the pivot, the agility, and the multilateral diplomatic experience to negotiate and fight like hell for Johannesburg when I've done so my whole career, who's been a human rights advocate, and I can do it for Johannesburg as well.
2: Sadia?
8: Thank you, Mulana. I think Kaneta's quite right. There's a huge voter apathy out there, unfortunately. It's when the residents are governing at the moment. The situation is they're doing the job of what government is supposed to be doing. And I think that needs to turn around. And we'd like to see, even as Al-Jamaa, to put more into making sure that government serves its purpose with more transparency and more mechanisms in place to deal with the challenges that we currently face.
2: All right, we're going to go to the floor in a bit, right? But I just want to mention that the political parties are represented by the individuals in the front, right? So I know there may be people from political parties. For now, we want to just limit the contributions from the floor to those who are representing civil society organizations and formations. I'll ask Faraz and Mohammed from our media partners and maybe Maya Ibrahim to just help to facilitate where you can maybe stand in a line or something so it works with you guys' camera angles. While you're doing that and sorting that out, coalitions is an important thing, right? Many voters feel we give our vote to a ward candidate or to a party, and then there's all sorts of horse trading that takes place after that in terms of coalitions, which at times would betray even what that candidate stood for in their particular ward. And I think there was some kind of reference to that earlier on in the previous discussions. So in like 10 seconds, I'm going to ask each one of you to tell our viewers and listeners who you will not go into coalition with. Mr. Mayor, we'll start with you.
3: The ANC process of decision-making in this case is done by the national office. At the level of the region or provinces will not be able to make that decision.
2: So it's undecided as yet?
3: It's the ANC national office that will guide, and it will be guided, of course, by certain principles that okay. The ANC believes in.
2: Myself?
3: But as it stands, it's their decision.
6: Three things. I think actually they would pretty much look at any party. They would look at any party after the fourth. But I think there's three main things that Action SA, an agreement has to be signed upon. The party has to agree that service delivery must go to all communities, regardless of their postal code, all communities. There must be a policy of zero corruption. And then lastly, action against illegal immigrants.
2: So you'll go into coalition with the DA as well if they meet the three requirements?
6: If they meet those three, yes, we will.
2: EFF, Dr. Mafuke.
5: So the EFF is concerned about making sure that local government works, and we have to respect the wishes of the voters at the end of the day. And here are our principles that related to the city's governance service delivery. We will have to find each other politically because council must be constituted within 7 days. And so we want coalitions that are based on particular agreements around service delivery, as I've alluded in my panel discussion today. It has to put people first. And we are going to be unwavering in terms of how we are against privatization, for example, how we are against the othering of other people based on, for example, religion or migratory status.
1: Are those red lines?
5: They are very important red lines, but I'm a negotiator. I'm an advanced peace mediator, so negotiation is in my blood. And like I said, for Johannesburg, we will be fighting like hell for those who did vote for the EFF, and they need to be assured that whether you vote for the EFF or not, we will have your best interest.
2: Will national office decide, or will you have discretion at the local level?
5: No, there's a whole democratic process in the EFF, but I'm the mayoral candidate and the only one who respects all communities, who shows up to every single mayoral debate. So we will be doing that negotiation. Not a single person in any party sits and makes that decision. There's a central electoral committee, and there will be one set up as well.
10: No, thank you very much. I think Action SA is lying to the residents of Joburg. Herman Mashaba can't even sit next to Helen Zille in debates, and they must believe now that they will sit together next to each other in government. Let us not lie to residents of Joburg. As Rise Mzansi, we are very clear. There must be a signed coalition agreement. A party that is not willing to sign up to a coalition agreement is not a good actor. It wants to put a gun onto your head. We don't need to wait for the coalition legislation for this to be a reality. The seriousness of leaders that the parties want to put in a coalition arrangement is very important to us, because that's why as Rise Mzansi we believe in new leaders who are capable, visionary and ethical. The third part is a zero tolerance to corruption. That's why our key slogan is vote Amasela out. The last part is to ensure that people are not just there to horse trade for personalities and positions and all of that, but they are there so that we can, in this coalition agreement, publish it to the residents of Joburg, right, so that they know what exactly they're doing.
2: Alex?
1: Just quickly jump in here. Lukona, if you don't make it into the coalition, will you get your basic salary as a councillor and sit in the opposition benches in council?
10: Absolutely, and then I'll find ways to make additional income if I need more money to live. I will remain in council, unlike some people who have said that if they do not become mayor, they will go back to Cape Town because they are tourists in the city of Joburg. Unlike some people who have refused to remain in council in 2021 because they are not mayor, they refuse to be in parliament. tonight because they could not become ministers. Okay. I will be in the city of Joburg for the residents of Joburg.
2: Will Helen go into coalition with Herman?
11: Jazakallah for that. So for us to know what we want, we got to know what we don't want. We don't want is people with ideological differences to us. So we will not go into coalition with them. And
1: there's no example of the DA holding on to that principle. There's no example of that.
11: No example. Well, in the city of Johannesburg, there will be.
10: But you know the name.
11: No, respect is something that's clearly getting lost now.
2: Okay, get it.
11: So the other one, so the two political parties definitely in the city of Johannesburg, which will not go into coalition with, is the EFF and MK.
2: EFF and MK.
11: It's stated publicly, and our process is such that we have a mixture of provincial and national leaders. Who
2: so you said ideological differences. In other words, you ideologically aligned with the rest.
5: We are anti-racist and anti-Zionist, so we are okay with that.
10: No, we are not ideologically aligned.
8: Thank you for that, Mulana. I think as Al Jamaa, the final decision does come from our national leadership, but ultimately we will not align with the right-wing political parties.
1: Is Al Jamaa democratic?
8: Yes, we do have a good structure. We have good structures in place and a good system in place. Thank you.
2: Angelo, can I have any further inputs on coalitions?
0: So I think it's interesting what is not being said rather than what is being said. We've had coalitions of spite, let's be real, where people formed coalitions to keep other people out of power. We've had coalitions of convenience, right, where it was important to keep the country running, so we'll go into a coalition. But it's not who you will not go into coalition with. It's the absence of saying, there are people I will go into coalition with, but I will not be naming them because it's inconvenient to speak to this constituency and say I'll go into coalition with them. And that, I think, is what, as a voter, as a resident, one should also be listening for. Not just what people are declaring who they won't go into coalition with, but the absence of certain names that should be deal breakers for you based on your principles, that will also play a role. And so I think it is important for voters, when they're confronted with candidates, to ask the full list rather than just the six parties we have today. Because there will be other parties on the list that, as a voter, I would not, if you go into coalition with them, I can never vote for you again. We've seen this at national elections. We will see it in 2029. What we need are coalitions of functionality, coalitions that are working together rather than coalitions that are convenient because it keeps the boat afloat. The boat is sinking. You're only keeping it afloat for so long. And we don't want coalitions of spite, where people go into coalition agreements to keep other people out of power because they want to spite those people.
2: Anita?
1: Yeah, so I'm really concerned about the 4th of November to the 18th of November, those 14 days that is very important. Can we please up the level of transparency and respect voters in the time? They not have clandestine meetings, Mayor, in hotel lobbies that have such a serious consequence on the lives of residents. And so if they can just be and understand that decisions are taken on different levels, but to advocate in your parties this level of transparency in who you're speaking to, in who you're not speaking to, and what are you speaking about, not so that people sort of go to Inanda clubs and come out with governments. I really worry about that issue of transparency.
2: Angelo, closing thoughts?
0: So I think it's important for all of the listeners and viewers and voters and residents to have listened to what people said, to judge it against research and facts and reality, because there's also quite a lot of counterfactual remarks. It's also important when politicians say, I've heard you, whether they've actually heard you. Because to say, I had no questions when the question was put to you right at the beginning is very revealing. I also think it's important not to reinvent history. And this is for all political parties, because all of us have lived through the history of the country, at least for the last 30 years, but for many of them for the last 18 years. And it's going to be important for voters not to go, well, I can't find anybody to vote for, because you're going to be governed by the other people who've made that choice for you. And so my concern would be people do need to vote. If you need to hold your nose to vote for somebody, you need to hold your nose. But it's important for our voters to vote, and particularly for young people, to take back the formal politics, to take control of it, and to see it as a process over the next 10 to 15 years of their lives, and not as a consumer choice that you're going into a supermarket and they don't have the breakfast cereal you want. That is not how politics works. And no political party should be selling that version of politics to any young person. You need to go in there, you need to belong to political parties, you need to join them, you need to fix them from the inside, you need to vote for them, you need to participate in order to wrestle this country back for your generation, which will live into the 2060s. Many of us, myself included, will not see 2060. I am 7 years away from being a SASA card member. I am not young. When I was young, some of the people standing in politics were old. Now I'm old and they're still standing. I think that needs to stop. Thank you.
1: Yeah, I'm just deeply encouraged by the spirit of the conversation here today. It's something that's not lost on me, that we can sit here with the divisions that we have, and we're able to talk and engage in the spirit that we have. We would not be doing any of this had it not been for Country Duty, and I want to applaud each and every one of you for coming out and having this discussion. It's not lost. I've just got a message from someone who's not from South Africa that says, you know, don't take this for granted. So we don't take this for granted. It's really something important. I just have 5 very simple wishes. Can my streetlights work? Can my rubbish be collected? Can my electricity bill come on time and be accurate? Can I please have water at my workplace? Melville never has water. And can I please be able to take a walk in a park and not be afraid of being killed? Thank you very much.
2: Thank you. Let me conclude by echoing Kanita's sentiment, one of appreciation to all of you for your time and for the very constructive and mature, albeit robust, interaction and discussion. And I hope that we're all the better for it, and that our listeners and viewers are more informed and educated, and that this is a step in the right direction in terms of betterment of Johannesburg and South Africa as a whole. So we look forward to further engagements beyond this. It's not only about elections. And we wish you all of the best. And we pray to the Almighty for the best outcome for the people and for the residents of Johannesburg. Let me also take the opportunity to thank Angelo and Kanita for their insights and their analysis and perspective.
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1: Assalamu alaikum wa rahmatullahi wa barakatuh. The time is 10 a.m. Making headlines at this hour. ANC criticizes Masemula over crime intelligence jobs freeze. It's Yawmul Khamis, the 12th of Rabi'ul Ukhra, 1448, corresponding to September the 24th, 2026. The ANC has criticized suspended National Police Commissioner General Fani Masemula for agreeing to a moratorium on appointments in crime intelligence. The party says Masemula failed to uphold his constitutional responsibilities by implementing an instruction from Police Minister Senzo Mchunu, who is currently on special leave. The issue forms part of ANC's submissions to Parliament's ad hoc committee investigating allegations of criminality and political interference within the police service. The committee is continuing to deliberate on its draft report, which will make findings and recommendations on the allegations involving the SAPS.
2: To General Masemola's own testimony, when he testified, he said that certain opposition to a decision by political office bearers could be career limiting. Now, sure. This type of, I'm going to call it interference, for lack of a better word, an environment was created over a space of 10 even longer years that ministers in some cases, and in this case it was Minister Mkunu, made decisions that made it extremely difficult for operational senior police members to do their jobs properly.
1: In other local news, political parties have signed the electoral code of conduct ahead of South Africa's local government elections on the 4th of November. The pledge commits parties and candidates to conduct their campaigns in a way that supports free and fair elections. The code requires parties and candidates to reject political violence and threats, recognize the authority of the Electoral Commission, and cooperate with authorities during the electoral process. It also sets rules around political campaigning and public debate. The signing comes as parties prepare for the November polls, with the Electoral Commission also introducing measures to tackle election-related disinformation and misleading information.
3: Against this backdrop of widespread public skepticism, the Electoral Code of Conduct is more vital, more relevant, and more urgent than ever before. The code ensures that all 136,790 candidates enjoy equal opportunities to campaign and communicate their messages without fear of unfair distortion, without fear

0: The chamber finds you, Mohammed Said Abdel Khan, under count one of the charges with respect to the crimes against humanity of imprisonment or other severe deprivation of physical liberty.
1: In our news, the Israeli army says it has killed Mohammed Abu Alwan, whom it describes as the head of Hamas's finance department, in an attack in Khan Yunus in southern Gaza. The military says the strike took place on Wednesday. According to the Israeli army, Abu Alwan had been involved with Hamas in the area for about a decade and was responsible for budgeting across the group's branches. The military also claims more than 1 billion shekels, worth about $330 million, was transferred under his direction to finance Hamas activities. Hamas has not been quoted in the report as confirming his death or the Israeli claims. Lastly, in our world news, Azerbaijan's President Ilham Aliyev has pardoned French national Martin Rayan, who was serving a 10-year prison sentence after being convicted of spying. Rayan was arrested in 2023 and sentenced in March. Rayan was amongst 20 people pardoned by Aliyev. Prosecutors had accused him of gathering information about Azerbaijan's military ties with Turkey, Iran, and Pakistan, as well as companies linked to Russia and China. Rayan denied the charges, while France said the allegations against him were false. France has welcomed the pardon, describing it as a humanitarian gesture and saying it followed lengthy discussions with Azerbaijan's authorities. It remains unclear whether Rayan has been released from prison. In finances, the rand is trading at 16.36 rand to the dollar, 21.66 rand to the pound, and 18.62 rand to the euro. Gold is trading at $4,289.45 a fine ounce. Brent crude oil is at $103.08 a barrel. In our solar times, in the Johannesburg region, Dhuhr Solar will set in at 5 minutes after 12 p.m. In the Durban region, Dhuhr Solar will set in at 7 minutes before 12 p.m. I'm Ishaq Rambai with your Radio Islam News. Assalamu alaikum wa rahmatullahi wa barakatuh.
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1: Assalamualaikum warahmatullahi wabarakatuh. Welcome to the weekly Thursday morning edition of the Household Express. I am Sister Mara and delighted to be in your company up to 11 a.m. this morning. Hope all are keeping well this public holiday, the 24th day of September, and it's Heritage Day here in South Africa. And to that lovely tuning in today, be Islam. Well, we're going to commence with a lovely interview. And we've got Abubakar Hassan on, that's our guest today. And the topic is on Friday. And we've got two lovely recipes for you today. It's two lovely salad recipes, in fact. The first one is a coleslaw salad with mayonnaise. And the second one is a Waldorf salad. And our interactive question on today's program is, share with us your favorite salads and sides for a braai. We'd love to hear from you. 072-786-1948. Now, today is the 24th of September. It's Heritage Day. But for many South Africans, it has also become known simply as Braai Day. The association of... Let's start off again. The association with braaiing on Heritage Day really gained momentum in 2005 through the Braai for Heritage campaign, which encouraged South Africans to celebrate their shared heritage around a fire with family and friends. The idea went on to gain wider recognition, with Archbishop Desmond Tutu becoming a patron of the initiative in 2007 and the National Heritage Council later endorsing it. And let's be honest, as South Africans, a good braai is about far more than putting meat on the fire. It's a way of bringing families, friends, and communities together. Sometimes it almost feels like the unofficial family reunion invitation. Someone says we're having a braai, and suddenly half the family is invited. But behind every good braai is some serious planning. What meat do you buy? How much do you basically need? Which cuts are best? What works on the grill, and what should perhaps be cooked another way? Many of us arrived at the butcher with a list handed down for a family member or friend, but how many of us actually know what we're buying and why one cut of meat is better suited than to the braai than another? Today we're going behind the butcher's counter to unpack some of those questions with Brother Abubakar Hassan, owner of Bule Biltong, who has spent years in the butchery business, his experience starting the family butchery, and he has since built his own business. So if you're planning a heritage braai today, we're going to help you understand the meat you're buying, how to choose the right cuts, and perhaps even avoid making that last-minute butcher's counter mistake. Assalamu alaikum, Abubakar Hassan. How are you?
2: Alhamdulillah. Wa alaikum salam to you, Appa. And
1: thank you for giving us your time, Abubakar.
2: Pleasure.
1: Let's start off with the basics. When you walk into a butcher, what should you be looking for when choosing meat for a braai, and what are some of the common mistakes people make?
2: Firstly, you should know what you want. If you do not know what you want, ask your butcher to help you when having a braai, which cuts to use, what meat to buy, and take it from there. And the mistakes people often make is they walk into the butcher with a list, 10 kilos this, 5 kilos that, 10 kilos this, not knowing how to prepare for a braai.
1: Correct, yes. Mm-hmm. Now, we often hear names like rump, sirloin, ribeye, brisket, and fillet, but many people aren't quite sure what the difference is. So which cuts work particularly well on the braai and why?
2: The best cut for a braai, my personal choice, would be rump steak or topside steak. That works perfect on the braai, which is the ideal cut for the braai. T-bone steak as well. And for those who love fat, brisket would be the ideal cut for them.
1: Okay, lovely. Now, coming back to the first question, just crossed my mind now. If someone comes into your butcher and says, you know what, I need 5 kilos of this. I'm having a pie. I don't know where to start off from, but I need sausages. I need boars. What cuts of meat can I take? How would you advise them? How would you go about helping them to plan their meat for the bride? Share that with us, please.
2: Okay. Firstly, what types of meat do you want? Do you want chops? Mm. Do you want steak? Do you want sausages? Do you want boars? Do you want kebabs? How many people, secondly, how many people are you catering for? And from there, I will pick on and advise the customer what to buy and how much to buy. People tend to buy, overbuy for brides, not knowing how to cater per person or for the bride itself. So I like to help people by telling them how much meat to buy, what cuts to buy, and advise them which cuts to buy.
1: Okay. So please share that with us. Yes, continue, Brother Asim.
2: Now, I hope that answers the question.
1: Yes, certainly. Now, let's go to another question. How much meat should you actually buy per person?
2: I work on a scale, 6 people per kilo. That is now if it's all adults. And if it's adults and children mixed, we work on 8 people per kilo. Per kg of meat.
1: Okay. Now, is there a simple way of working out quantities when you're catering for a large family or group?
2: Sorry, Appa?
1: Is there a simple way of working out quantities when you're catering for a large family or group?
2: Yes, you work on the same scale I told you now, 6 people per kilo, that is adults. If it's mixed, you work on 8 people per kg. So if you've got 80 people, say 80 people example, you buy about 80 divided by 8 is 10 kilos of meat.
1: All right. Okay, great. Now, what about choosing between fresh meat, marinated meat, and frozen meat?
2: Fresh meat would be the ideal choice.
1: Okay.
2: If available, fresh meat is always the better choice. And if you buy fresh meat, marinate it at least 4 to 6 hours before you braise. And if you do not have that choice and you buy frozen meat, ideally take it out before the braise. And do not let the spice run off it. Because what happens when it's frozen, the spice tends to run off the meat. So when you braise in it, there's no spice on the meat itself.
1: Yes, yes, yes. Mm-hmm. So would you prefer you buying your meat fresh and marinating it, or you can buy a marinated meat from the butcher store as well?
2: Yes, if it's freshly marinated in the butcher, that would be ideal. But if there is no freshly marinated meat, then buy the meat, fresh meat, and marinate it at home yourself.
1: Okay, perfect. Now, does the way meat is prepared before it reaches the fire make a significant difference to the final result?
2: Most definitely. It does make a difference, like I explained earlier. When you marinate your meat, marinate it at least 4 to 6 hours before you braise, so that the marinade can pull into the meat, the flavor pulls into the meat. So when you braise it, it has flavor after it braise. Yes, the
1: So, Abubakar, if you're marinating your meat at home, is it better to do a dry rub that stays on?
2: That would be preference. Each one individual has his own preference. Some would like a marinade, some would like a dry rub. And there is a lot of nice dry rubs out there which you could use for braai. And if I could maybe share my knowledge of the dry rubs, I personally prefer Freddie Hirsch Legacy Spice with the Crown National Texan Steak Spice.
1: Okay. That's lovely. Okay. A listener wants to know, please advise, what is the binding agent in smash burgers that butchers use? I can't get that right homemade. The listener wants to know.
2: There is breadcrumbs which you could use. And the butchers, we use a binder called Superbind. It's a powder which you mix water, which is like a gluten.
1: Yes.
2: You mix it in the mixture, it binds the mixture. But at home, you could just use breadcrumbs.
1: Just breadcrumbs, okay. Okay.
2: Yes.
1: Now, let's go to another question here. One, this one. How can marination enhance the braai experience?
2: I suppose if the marinade is very tasty, it enhances the
1: the
2: experience of eating the meat.
1: Mm-hmm. And, absolutely, yes.
2: I'm sure everybody has got their own ways of marinating, but a nice marinade I would suggest to the listeners is Amina's steak and chop spice mix, which
1: is quite nice,
2: absolutely. Very tasty. Yes.
1: Mm-hmm. You know, if you're going to be choosing like steak, chicken, some people even buy fish in a braai. Actually, absolutely lovely. But if you look at steak, like you mentioned earlier on, that is two cuts of the beef, it's actually lovely to braai on. Then you got lamb as well, like the strips as well. So, and then chicken actually braais quicker than lamb or steak. So, you know, also what types of steak actually braai faster on the braai?
2: Like I told you, rump steak is my personal preference. Topside is also very nice. It's a little bit juicy. I like rump steak because it's juicy. It's not a dry portion of meat. I don't know if you understand what I'm saying. Some portions are dry.
1: Yes, yes.
2: Dry, dry, it's not juicy. And when it comes to braaiing, I like my meat cut a bit thicker on a braai. Not too thin. And that's a mistake that a lot of people make, is cutting meat very thin for braai. And when you braai it, it tends to burn and dry the meat out.
1: Yes, correct.
2: So,
1: okay. Now, if you're braaiing a burger, what meat should go on the braai first?
2: I would say the meat that braais quicker, like the chicken and your chops, braais faster. And sausages, because those are things that people tend to nibble on first.
1: All right. Mm-hmm. Okay. And then also, how does one make sure your braai meat is cooked properly on braai?
2: Firstly, I would like to suggest that people in buying briquettes for a braai, buy a good briquette or briquettes. I do not prefer charcoal, I prefer briquettes. And make the fire at least an hour and a half before you braai. So the fire is medium to hot, not very hot. And it must not be too low as well. The perfect fire gives you the perfect braai and perfect meat on the braai.
1: Okay. Now, if you're braaiing fish, I think fish is going to be braaied on the foil. So for how long can you braai a fish on the foil on a braai?
2: Fish tends to braai quicker than chicken as well.
1: Yes.
2: When putting fish in the foil, I would suggest that they use some butter. And a few like vegetables or onion, and whichever vegetable you prefer, like carrots or any other vegetable that you prefer, put it in the foil as well with potato and braai together with the fish. But it should be bright. It shouldn't be bright too long. Fish braai quicker than chicken.
1: And if you're doing like a tandoori chicken, you're doing like a nice big piece of chicken, maybe like a half a chicken, you're putting it on the fire and you're making like a basting sauce with it. That's really absolutely delicious. So how would you go about braaiing a lovely tandoori chicken on a braai with a basting sauce? Give us some ideas and tips on that.
2: Okay, firstly, chicken should be marinated, like I said, at least 4 to 6 hours before braaiing it. You should give it a few cuts so the marinade can go in the meat And then when brine, the heat on of the brine shouldn't be too high. Should be medium heat. So it fries nicely, doesn't burn the meat, the chicken. And you should keep turning it every 2 minutes or so and keep on basting it. Every time you turn it, baste the chicken and then turn it, baste the chicken. So when it's ready to eat, it's well marinated.
1: Yes. And I think your marination plays a very important role in your meats as well, because it's how quickly your meats are going to get done, and it's going to get done quickly on the braai. So as a listener wants to know that they tried braaiing topside and rump on the braai, but it took very long to cook. It was very rubbery. Can she add some meat tenderizer in her marinade?
2: Yes, that would be ideal. If the meat is a bit tough, you could add some meat tenderizer. But like I said, even if you marinate it a few hours before you braai, the marinade will pull into the meat and it tenderizes the meat. So a lot of people make that mistake. They tend to marinate it a minute or two before they braai the meat. And that is not the ideal time to marinate the meat. The flavor of the spices do not pull into the meat. And I would like to advise that listener that the next time she buys meat, ask your butcher for A2 quality meat, that which is not today's time the first meat. Grade meat. A2. Grade triple A2.
1: A2.
2: That is like the first grade meat in today's time.
1: Okay. And then another listener wants to know that sister has Gurbani meat in her freezer. How should she go about marinating it? For how long? For a braai, for maybe in another 2 weeks' time, she has to have a braai and she has to use up her Gurbani meat. If you can please advise her how to go about doing this and then getting still the best quality braai from her Gurbani meat.
2: Okay. For example, if the braai is on Saturday night, she should take the meat out on Friday night, leave it out to thaw. In the morning, when the meat is completely thawed, she should firstly rinse it off. And then once it's dried off, then marinate the meat. She must dry the meat after rinsing it. And then marinate the meat. And she can add some lemon juice to it to give it tenderness. In the marinade, you can add the lemon juice and marinate the meat at least, like I explained, 4 to 6 hours before she braais.
1: Okay, and she'll get the best quality of a Gurbani meat, lovely taste of Gurbani meat for her braai as well.
2: Yes, she'll get the best quality out of it.
1: Inshallah. Okay, a listener wants to know, what is the best way to braai a whole fillet steak? Marinate, and for how long should they braai it on the braai? A whole fillet steak.
2: That's a very difficult one. I do not personally prefer fillet. It is too soft. It's very tricky to braai fillet. But if you want to braai a fillet, the best way is also marinate the fillet. You'll have to marinate at least 24 hours so that the spice pulls in. And when you braai in it, put it, wrap it in a foil and then braai it. Okay. So that the juices, because fillet is very dry. It's a very dry portion of steak, of meat. No juices in the fillet. So you wrap it up in a foil so that the juices stay in there. And you can even rub it with olive oil if you prefer, or butter. And then wrap it up and braai it on the fire, but also not a very hot fire, medium fire, medium heat.
1: Medium. Yeah. Right. Okay. And then I've got lots of questions from the listeners. A lovely interactive program on braai meat on braai day today on this Heritage Day here in South Africa. And a listener wants to know that she wants to make a seed kebab and put it onto the braai. But somehow or the other, she tried making a seed kebab. It didn't bind and it started crumbling on the braai. What did she do wrong?
2: Probably she didn't put enough or she didn't use breadcrumbs, and she maybe it was too wet, too much of water.
1: Yes.
2: And maybe she did not, or she did not knead it properly, mixing it properly. You have to mix it well and before you make your kebabs. That could be one of the problems that she must have made, or mistakes she must have made. She must ensure that it doesn't have too much of water. She must put some breadcrumbs, and she must knead properly. You know how you knead dough, flour dough? The same thing, the same way you knead the mince mixture for your kebab.
1: All right, yes. And the kneading part is the important part to bind your dough as well, to bind your kebab mixture as well. And you need to have a binding agent, would be like your breadcrumbs.
2: Yeah, obviously the home industry would use breadcrumbs. In the butcher industry, we use a super bind. It's called a super bind. It's a flour. It's a powder, which we mix in water and gives you a bind the mixture.
1: All right, okay. And then another news, this wants to know how to... here's another good question coming through, which I think lots of listeners would be eager to listen to this. Ian says, well, when brine chops, sometimes you still hear that meaty taste on the chops, on the after it comes off the brine. How can you avoid that?
2: That would be only before you brine the meat. Before you marinate your meat, you could wash it, and then wash it with vinegar, vinegar water solution. That removes the smell and the taste of meat, that meaty taste.
1: Yes.
2: Vinegar would help you remove that taste. But that has to be done before you marinate your meat.
1: Yes, certainly. Okay. Then another listener wants to know, besides chops, what types of lamb can go onto the braai? What cuts of lamb can go onto the braai besides chops?
2: Basically, in the lamb, there's only your rib chops, your loin chops, your breast chops, your shoulder chops, and your leg chops. I would say people that like a meaty piece, they should buy leg chops. Leg chops is nice and meaty. It has a lot of meat compared to a normal rib chop.
1: Okay. And then got lovely questions from our listeners here. And another listener wants to know is your ribs. How would you braai your ribs in a braai?
2: Ribs, I would like to marinate 24 hours before braaiing it. And I would like to make cuts on the ribs. If you want to braai the whole rib, the rack of ribs, then you make cuts on it, marinate it, and leave it for 24 hours before brining it.
1: Okay. Why 24 hours? Yes.
2: Because the ribs is a bit tougher meat, so the marinade pulls it and tenderizes the meat itself.
1: Okay. And it's absolutely... A lovely marinade for ribs would be like a barbecue, sticky type of marinade as well.
2: That's also a preference, or individual preference. And like I said, I preferred using the Amina's spare rib marinade, which is a ready-mix marinade.
1: Absolutely.
2: And it's very tasty.
1: Okay. And then Alistair wants to know on chicken wings, how long should chicken wings be actually marinated and then fried on the braai?
2: Chicken wings could be also between 4 to 6 hours. And like you say, no. Normally chicken fries a bit quicker than meat. So it shouldn't be too long on the braai because it tends to burn quickly. And that also depends on the individual. Some people like it medium rare. Some people like it fully braai. Some people like it burnt, charcoaled a little. So there's also preference on the braai. How do you like to eat your meat?
1: Yes, certainly. Let's go on to something a bit different now, but still staying with brine, you know. For how long can brine meat, marinated brine meat, stay in the fridge?
2: Are you talking of the refrigerator or freezer?
1: Fridge. In the fridge, not the freezer. Refrigerator.
2: Yes. Refrigerator, it could stay a few days at least. I would say around about plus minus 6 to 8 days.
1: Okay. Marinated, okay. And then also brine meat. You know, once your meat is brined, for how long can you keep it in the fridge?
2: You could keep it a long time, but what happens, it tends to lose its flavor, and the meat itself gets dry and hard. I don't know if you experienced it.
1: Yes,
2: once
1: yes,
2: you reheat the meat, it's not the same.
1: Okay.
2: It'll never be the same, like brine, coming off the brine eating.
1: Okay. And then one last question before we wrap up today's interview from one of our listeners. She said she wants to make her own patties. She wants to try and make beef patties. So how should you go about making your own homemade beef patties and then putting it on the brine?
2: Firstly, your mince that you're using for your burger, your patties, shouldn't be too lean and shouldn't be too fatty as well. I would say like a 50-50.
1: Mm-hmm.
2: And your spices depends on you. If you like a salt and pepper spice, do you like a spicy marinade, or up to you, what do you like? Because there is spices out there today, burger spices you can buy ready-made, like from Crown National Burger Spices. You can buy today and use that spices for your patties. But the first thing is the months you buy should be the correct months you buy to make your burger.
1: So that would be your beef months. Would it be an equal amount, or say about 3/4 amount of months and 1/4 fat that goes into the patty as well?
2: Like I said, I prefer 50-50. So 50 lean, 50 fat. Because then your burger, it stays juicy. It doesn't dry out.
1: Mm.
2: If you use less fat, your burger tends to dry out. And it's not as juicy as you'd want it to be.
1: Okay. One last question from one of the listeners. Just left in a question quickly. She says, what about chicken patties? You know, how do I get my chicken patties to bind on the brine?
2: Okay. That's a... not a tricky question, but difficult one as well.
1: Mm.
2: A chicken is a very dry portion of meat. Like, you know, you use chicken fillet to make your burgers. But what you can do is you can get some lamb fat. Lamb fat or chicken. Mm-hmm. If you've got chicken fat, you can use the chicken fat from your trimmings of the chicken. Then you take off the skin of the chicken or the fat from the chicken fillet, you can use that as well. I would prefer lamb fat. Mix it with your chicken. So about maybe a 30% fat, 70% chicken. And mix it in your mince, making your mince for your chicken burgers. Mince it with the fat and add a little bit of breadcrumbs to it.
1: Breadcrumbs to bind it, yes.
2: Mm-hmm. Yes, breadcrumbs to bind it, yeah.
1: Okay. Father Abu Bakr, JazakAllah Khair for a lovely interview. I've learned so much. I'm sure most of the listeners have learned so much as well. And JazakAllah Khair for a lovely interview.
2: JazakAllah for having me on this Radio Islam.
1: Certainly, a pleasure. Assalamu alaikum.
2: Wa alaikum salam wa rahmatullah.
1: Well, it was Sister, always interview the females. It was Father Abu Bakr Hassan. And some lovely ideas on frying your meat, selecting your fry cuts as well, your marinades, and some lovely advice. Well, let's go for a short break. And then when we come back from the break, we're going to talk about fry salads. And I'm also going to be sharing with you two lovely recipes. It's a coleslaw salad with mayonnaise and a Waldorf salad. And we'd love to hear from the listeners out there. Share with us your favorite salads and sides for a fry. 072-786-1548. Stay tuned.
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1: Assalamu alaikum and welcome back. Before the break, we had Abu Bakr Hassan on, and we're talking about braai meats, how to marinate meats, how to choose your braai, the meats for your braai. Marinating tips and lovely advice from Brother Abu Bakr Hassan. And well, let's go on to the cooking segment of the program. Let's talk about salads. Now, a braai is not complete without salads and sides. So everyone knows that every braai is not complete without a great selection of salads. These salads aren't just green salads. They are a mix of green salads, potato salads, and coleslaw, and chakalaka, and so much more to it as well. It can be hard to come up with new and exciting ideas when some salads are a profound favorite amongst family members. Now, serving up an array of braai salads adds freshness and balance to braai meat instead of only serving meat on its own. Salads are light, refreshing, and nutritious, and pair perfectly with smoky grilled flavors. Now, braai salads and braai meat go together naturally. It's always better to have a lovely variety of dishes instead of limiting the table to one or two options. A good mix of salads adds freshness, a crunch and contrast that balances rich gold flavors as well. So if you look at what types of salads works best for a braai, you can have your potato salad, you can have your bean salad, you can have your different types of Greek salads, you can have pasta 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You can have fresh vegetables as well. Then you get vegetable salads like crunchy or cooked vegetables like cabbage, carrots, peppers. Pasta salads, cold creamy salads often mixed with vegetables or meat. Then you can even have grain salads with couscous, quinoa, barley, and other healthy grains as well. And that is so, so lovely to have, you know, with your braai as well. And well, let's go on to the recipes of today. And I'd love to share with you two lovely recipes. And the first one will be a world of salad. You know, I'll never forget this salad because this salad was always shared by Marhuma Auntie Karecha Ibrahim when she was on air with me a few years ago as well. And this was one of her favorite salads for a braai as well. So I'm going to share with you this lovely world of salad. The ingredients are as follows. The ingredients are 2 red apples cubed, then 1/2 cucumber deseeded and cubed, 1/2 cucumber deseeded and cubed, 1/2 cup of pecans chopped, 1 ring feta cubed. 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So you're going to take your freshly shredded lettuce leaf and line it around the bowl and add your apples, your cucumber, your pecans, your feta, and you put your dressing over, and it's absolutely yummy. And this recipe is on my Instagram page, Amara_Mulla. It's also on the Radio's Town website, radiosdown.co.za. Another lovely recipe I'd like to share with you is a coleslaw salad with mayonnaise. So the ingredients are as follows. It's 2 cups green cabbage shredded, 2 cups green cabbage salad, shredded. What you can do with the salad is get a small cabbage. You shouldn't get a small green cabbages. That's actually lovely for these for the salads. 1 cup red or purple cabbage, also shredded. So you're going to require 2 cups green cabbage shredded, 1 cup red or purple cabbage shredded, 1/2 cup red pepper thinly sliced, 1/2 cup of green pepper thinly sliced, and 1/2 cup cooked sweet corn kernels, 1/2 cup cooked sweet corn kernels, and 1 cup grated carrots, and 1 cup grated carrots. So the mayonnaise dressing is as follows. It's 1/2 cup of mayonnaise, 1 tablespoon honey, 1 tablespoon white vinegar, salt and black pepper to taste. And the method is put all vegetables together in a bowl, mix the dressing in a separate bowl, pour the dressing over the vegetables and mix thoroughly, toss well and serve cold. Now, sometimes you find your dressing is a bit too little for the salad. So what you can do is make a bit more dressing and just put it over the dressing, toss it well, and you can definitely enjoy this as well. And let's just go on to something else I wanted to share with the listeners out there is storing marinated meat for braai are some tips for you as well. They say, if you're storing marinated meat, braai meat in the fridge, here are some tips for you. Use safe containers. Place the meat in a zip-top plastic bag or a glass or plastic dish with a tight lid. Avoid open bowls. It's best to keep your meat covered. Make sure the marinade surrounds and covers all the parts of the meat. Turn bags or mixed contents every few hours if needed. You can keep chicken and smaller cuts in the fridge for up to 24 hours. And then beef or lamb can be handled up to 48 hours, but heavy acid or vinegar marinades can break down the meat texture if left too long. never leave raw meat out and for too long as well, as it can start getting going a bit off as well. Then if you're going to be freezing your meat, freeze ahead. You can freeze raw meat directly inside its marinade in a tightly sealed label freezer bag. Store marinated meat in the freezer for up to 1 month. If you're going to be thawing out, move the frozen meat to the fridge 24 hours before your fry to let it thaw slowly and safely. And if you're preparing the fire for the fry, bring it to temperature. Take the meat out of the fridge 30 to 60 minutes before cooking so it cooks evenly but protect it from flies with a clean cloth or foil. Then you can shake off excess sticky marinade before putting the meat on the grid. Too much liquid or sugar will cause flare-ups and burn the outside before the inside cooks. And discard used liquid as well. Throw away any leftover marinade that touch raw meat unless you set some aside before for safe basting. Yes, your leftover liquid that comes off from your marinade, you can actually mix up a bit more marinade in there and use it for a basting dish, for a basting sauce as well. Well, the listeners want me to repeat those recipes. Sure, I will. So let's repeat those recipes as well. Let's repeat the Waldorf salad recipe. This was a recipe shared with me by Maruma Antikara Chai Prime. Do remember her and all the marumin in your duas. The ingredients are as follows. It's 2 red apples cubed, 1/2 cucumber deseeded and cubed, 1/2 cup pickles chopped, 1 ring feta cheese cubed. You combine all this in a bowl. And for the dressing, you will require 1/2 cup of cream fraiche or sour cream, and then 1/2 cup of mayonnaise, 1 tablespoon vinegar, 1 tablespoon of sugar, 1/4 teaspoon fresh ground red chilies, some fresh ground pepper, and 1/2 teaspoon of salt. Then you take some shredded lettuce leaves and line it into a bowl, and then you pour your dressed salad just over before serving. And this salad is absolutely yummy and tasty for a braai. And for a coleslaw salad with mayonnaise, this is the ingredients once again. You will require 2 cups green cabbage shredded, 1 cup red or purple cabbage shredded, 1/2 cup red pepper thinly sliced, 1/2 cup green pepper thinly sliced, 1/2 cup cooked sweet corn kernels, and 1 cup grated carrots. And the mayonnaise dressing is as follows: 1/2 cup mayonnaise, 1 tablespoon honey, 1 tablespoon white vinegar, salt and black pepper to taste. And the method is put all the vegetables together in a bowl, put mix the dressing in a separate bowl, pour the dressing over the vegetables and mix thoroughly, toss and serve well. Well, a listener wants to know that her potato salad comes out very, very dry. What is she doing wrong? Well, sister, I've got a lovely tip for a potato salad. What you can do is, once you've boiled the potatoes, it's cubed the potatoes, it's boiled, put it into a bowl, put some mayonnaise, put some salt, your black pepper, your mixed herbs. And what you can do is put your salad dressing of choice. Put any salad dressing of choice, 1/2 cup of salad dressing of choice, and 1/2 cup of mayonnaise, and mix that together, and you will find your potato salad is not very, very dry as well. And mix it nicely together. And then just before serving, mix it again. If you feel it's still a bit dry, you can put a little bit more of your salad dressing and a little bit more of your mayonnaise. Well, we've come to the end of a lovely program. We had a lovely guest on before when we commenced the program, Papa, Brother Abu Bakr Hassan, who gave us some tips on braaiing meat, which meat cuts to braai as well, and 2 lovely recipes, a coleslaw salad with mayonnaise, and a Waldorf salad. It's on my Instagram page, Amara_Mula. It's also on the Radio Islam website, radioislam.co.za. Well, this will be end of today's program. Have a lovely public holiday, the Heritage Day as well, to remember us and all the Marumin to us, from the Amara and my engineer and my producer, Mumtaz. Inshallah, back with you next week with another lovely guest, another lovely topic. Assalamu alaikum wa rahmatullahi wa barakatuh.
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1: Assalamu alaikum wa rahmatullahi wa barakatuh. The time is 11 a.m. Making headlines at this hour. SEBS government to meet Kwamakuta community after 11 people killed. It's Yamul Khamis, the 12th of Rabi'ul Ukhra, 1448, corresponding to September the 24th, 2026. KwaZulu-Natal Premier Tamin Ntuli says the South African Police Service and government will convene a meeting with members of the Kwamakuta community, including local and religious leaders, following the killing of 11 people. Police say a group of about 14 people were having a party at a homestead in the Gxiko area on Wednesday night when at least three gunmen entered the yard and started shooting. 11 people, including a pregnant woman, were killed in the process.
2: The cooperation between the community and the police in terms of sharing the information is key. We received a report that in South Coast, Hibadin area, 68 people were murdered in a period between January 2025 to now. Last week, three people were murdered in the very same area. And when you look at the trend, you'll find that in the area, there are specific areas which are hotspots, which means there are activities which are making people to kill other people.
1: In other local news, political parties and independent candidates have pledged to follow new rules aimed at preventing misinformation and disinformation during the upcoming municipal elections. The pledge was made at the Galaga Convention Center in Johannesburg. IEC Chairperson Mosotho Mopia says all contestants have a legal duty to check the accuracy of information before publishing or sharing the information. The new rules also require parties to publicly correct false or misleading information within 36 hours of becoming aware of an error. The rules further require campaign material and paid advertisement created using artificial intelligence to be clearly labeled as AI-generated. The IEC says the measures are aimed at protecting peaceful, free and fair elections.
3: Our code of conduct is more vital, more relevant and more urgent than ever before. The code is not an archaic legal formality or a mere photo opportunity. It is a solemn, binding contract signed directly with the people of South Africa.
1: On the African continent, Ethiopian President Taye Atsikeye Selassie has warned of possible renewed conflict in the Tigray region after rebel forces launched an offensive in northern Ethiopia. The president told the United Nations General Assembly that Ethiopia is facing what he called forces of destruction and mayhem. Tigray rebels have reportedly joined other groups to seize airports and target government positions. The latest fighting has raised fears that Ethiopia could return to a wider civil war following the conflict in Tigray that ended with a peace agreement in 2022. In our news, Gaza has now proposed a $2.45 billion recovery plan covering the next 6 months. It includes funding for housing, hospitals, security and telecommunications, including 4G services. However, major questions remain over how the plan will be implemented and who will control Gaza during the recovery period. Issues include a possible Israeli military withdrawal, Hamas disarmament, and the role Palestinians will have in deciding how reconstruction is carried out. In our news, the head of OpenAI, Anthropic, and Hugging Face have

0: institutions concentrate power in too few hands or make decisions that people no longer understand or control. The risk is that it moves so fast that people can no longer follow what's happening or intervene when needed.
1: Coming out of finances, the rand is trading at 16.38 to the dollar, 21.69 to the pound, and 18.64 to the euro. Gold is trading at $4,282.32 a fine ounce. Brent crude oil is at $103.08 a barrel. In our solar times in the Johannesburg region, Dor Solar will set in at 5 minutes after 12 p.m. And in the Durban region, Dor Solar will set in at 7 minutes before 12 p.m. I'm Ishaq Rampai with your Radio Islam News. Assalamu alaikum wa rahmatullahi wa barakatuh.
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1: Central African Time. 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Welcome to the Zafira Kaka on Air show, live on Radio Islam International. It is a beautiful, beautiful Thursday morning in Johannesburg, South Africa. It's Thursday, the 24th of September, 2026. Our corresponding Islamic date this morning, we are currently on the 12th day of Rabiul Akhir, 1448. It is also a lovely public holiday, alhamdulillah, and a reminder that your Sunnah fasting days will be taking place tomorrow, Saturday, as well as Sunday. Welcome to the show. It is always a honor to be in your company, and especially this morning on this beautiful public holiday. We will commence with our spiritual segment. We'll do a little bit of community announcements and just have a nice chat, inshallah, till 12 o'clock Central African Time. With a reminder that lines are always open. If you want to chat to me, you can do so. 072-786-1548. Most people prefer to text rather than call, but you can text into the WhatsApp line. Alternatively, you can send me a DM on Instagram at Zafira Kaka on Air, and that's how we'll be chatting till 12 o'clock Central African Time. As I mentioned, today is the 24th day of September. Happy Heritage Day, South Africa. It is a celebration of our heritage in this country, but also in the history books on this date. The Honda Motor Company was founded by Soshiro Honda on this date in 1948. The automobile manufacturer is the world's largest producer of motorcycles. Also in this date, I'm sure you're going to be seeing the Black Friday specials coming up soon. However, this was a different Black Friday that was commemorated in 1869, which was as a result of the hoarding of gold that led to a large amount of gold being sold. Eventually, the prices plummeted, and this was known as the Black Friday in the United States. Also in the state, there was the Dutch surrendering Manhattan to the British. This had happened in 1664. There was also the Camp Nou, a stadium that seated 90,000 people, opening its doors for the very first time to football fans on the state in 1957. And in 1973,

0: Guinea-Bissau gained their independence from Portugal, and this was officially in the year 1973. Also on this date was the death of the Byzantine Emperor in 1180, and this was at the beginning of the end of the Byzantine era, or the empire was starting to decline after this. In 1632, Mughal forces of the Shah Jahan captured the important Portuguese trading port of Hooghly in West Bengal after a three-month siege, and they freed about 10,000 captives as a result. And this had happened in the year 1632. France also declared war on Germany on this date in 1688. So there was lots of old history that was commemorated on this date. We're currently sitting at the 24th day of September, almost at the end of September 2026. It's 267 days into the year. There's only 98 days left in 2026. It's the 39th Thursday of the year, as well as the 39th week of the year. The common or popular observations, I'm sure you're all at home right now because it is a public holiday in South Africa. It is the 24th of September, which is Heritage Day. It was previously known as Shaka Day in KwaZulu-Natal in order of the Zulu King Shaka, and the theme for this year is celebrating our living heritage, strengthening the ties that bind us, as the theme for this year. Other observations around the world is Republic Day in Trinidad and Tobago, it's Independence Day in Guinea, and then it's also Cherry Day, National Cherry Day. It is World Maritime Day, it's Remember Me Thursday. And tomorrow will be the Armed Forces Day. Tomorrow is Mathematics Day. Interesting one tomorrow as well. So those are the common or popular observations around the world that are commemorated today as well. Tomorrow is also World Pharmacist Day, by the way. So that we're going to leave it on that note, inshallah. We're going to go for a quick break. When we come back, we're chatting about the role of women in our society with Mwalima Khadija Ali Patel. She'll be joining me in conversation after the short break.
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3: Genocide is not a legal abstraction. 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South Africa. That response begins with our feet. 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
0: Assalamu alaikum and welcome back to the show. 11:14 Central African time on this beautiful day in Johannesburg, South Africa. We're continuing our discussion this morning and it is our spiritual segment. We're going to be chatting about the role of women in our communities, in our societies, how to keep them safe, and in response to the recent conversations that we have been occurring around GBV. So chatting to me is Walima Khadija Ali Patel. Assalamu alaikum, Walima, and welcome to the show. It's lovely to have you on air with us this morning.
5: Wa alaykum assalam wa rahmatullahi wa barakatuh, dearest Safira. Thank you, Allah. Subhanallah.
0: I'm well, alhamdulillah. Thank you for making time and allowing us to chat to you, especially on this public holiday. It's really such an honor to have you on, and especially as a community worker, I'd love your input on our discussion this morning. So what is the view of women in Islam?
5: Subhanallah, a'udhu billahi minash shaitanir rajim, bismillahir rahmanir rahim, rabbi shrah li sadri wa yassir li amri wa hlul 'uqdatam min lisani yafqahu qawli, rabbi zidna 'ilma warzuqna fahma, rabbi zidna 'ilma warzuqna bis salihin. Alhamdulillah rabbil alamin, we are in this beautiful deen, this comprehensive lived deen, alhamdulillah, and therefore there are no unturned stone in Islam, and so the view of women in Islam is clear. A woman is not an afterthought or a possession of someone whose worth is determined by her relationship to a man. She is an honored human being, created by Allah with dignity, with agency, with responsibility and with purpose. And the Quran speaks of believing men and believing women together. And the Prophet sallallahu alaihi wasallam, as demonstrated through his life, that women are to be treated with dignity, with kindness, and mostly with justice. This is the one thing that I think for our conversation here today, that is a thread through the life of the Nabi sallallahu alaihi wasallam, because Islam has given women the rights to education, to property, to inheritance, all of those things, marriage consent and financial independence, at a time when society had completely denied this for women across the globe in the time of the inception of Nubuwwah, subhanAllah. But perhaps the most important measurement that we want to make here, Safira, is that the Nabi sallallahu alayhi wa sallam taught us that the best of you are those who are best of their wives. And I think that is an important one within the context of what we want to be speaking here today. So when we speak about the Islamic view of women, we must really move beyond the slogans that exist, you know, hands off our women. All of they are beautiful slogans. But the important thing is that a society honors women not merely by speaking about them, but by how a society treats those women, protects the women, listens to them, honors them, and responds when they are harmed. And that is the important thing that I would want to place here today. It is in that context, that not what we say about the situation that we are in, but how are we responding in action to it? How are we responding within our intimate circles and within our family circles and in our society circles to it, inshallah? Because protecting women does not mean that we're taking away the agency. It really means creating an environment in which a woman can live with dignity, make choices that are good, speak without fear, and seek help without shame and being ostracized or being labeled.
0: Indeed. And then it seems like we only really have these type of conversations when, unfortunately, there's a loss of life that's reported by the media. But as a Muslim society, we know that there is constantly the discussion of women, the honor of women, and the protection of women. Do you think we practically implement that protection of women, of the women around us?
5: This question sort of it has a level of ambiguity to it. So how do we as society protect our women, our sisters? We have to stop thinking that protecting women begins when violence happens. Like, protection begins long before the first blow falls, or before the first emotional breakdown. It is long before that we're talking about protection. So it begins with how we raise our sons, And so, yeah, it affects every single woman, yeah. It begins with teaching boys that masculinity is not about domination or control or entitlement for that matter. And our deen is beautiful. It is clear about this because teaching our boys that masculinity is about responsibility and self-restraint and compassion and accountability and kindness. These are real things. So this is where we have to ask, when we're asking about whether we are protecting our women, we should be asking, are we putting into place the measure, each one of us, each mother, each caregiver, each nurturer, are we putting into place the mechanism that would gear our society towards it? It means teaching our daughters that they have a voice and that they must never be made to feel that abuse is okay, or that they should make sabr and it is okay to endure the abuse. Because it is spoken to like that within the family circle. It means also educating families, yes, about what all the different kinds of abuse is. Because sometimes we talk about, you know, the first blow or the first slap, but we forget to talk about the emotional and psychological and financial and sexual abuse that happens as well. And it happens with such ease within certain sectors of our community, within families where when verbal or emotional abuse is just a thing. It is like as if it is normal, and it is not. There is dysfunction in that. Again, the Prophet sallallahu alaihi wasallam has given within his lifestyle, we have seen in practical measure how, whether in anger or there is a measure of honor and respect that has always been handed to women in the time of the Nabi sallallahu alaihi wasallam, in his lifetime. And therefore communities must also take their share in creating whatever structures are needed where women can report their concerns, and this is important, safely and anonymously, and where those concerns will be taken seriously. It does not always mean that you act on everything, but it means that when you feel heard, you know, okay, fine, there's a place where you can go and park this for it to be taken further. We cannot tell women, you know, speak up, you know, speak when abuse happens, and then we create a community where speaking up costs your reputation or your children or your family or your marriage or your relationship for that matter, because you've spoken up and it has been taken and splashed across, you know, chats and things. Protection requires the measure of being able to have a space of safety to say what you need to say. It requires a space of responsible leadership from our alims, our imams, our principals at schools, our community leaders. It really requires that appropriate intervention and accountability needs to be packaged for women who are feeling who have reached that level of disempowerment, to know that I can step up and step into this space because I will be heard. And so it requires men to become part of the solution as well. Not spectators, but part of the solution. So that as fathers and brothers and husbands and friends and community leaders, they are part of those who say, not in my home and not in our family and not in our community.
0: Absolutely. And also, when we're having these conversations about the protection of women, the role of women, the status of women in Islam, in our society, it doesn't mean that we are negating or promoting the hatred of men in these type of conversations. Because I see a lot of the narratives around GBV do tend to center around, if we're talking about women's issues, it means we necessarily anti-male, anti-men. And that's not how we're approaching it from the Islamic viewpoint. Mualima?
5: No, absolutely not. I this is a categorical thing. No, it is. I think we have to be very careful and not to allow that the legitimate anger against violence when it is perpetrated to become a hatred of an entire gender. Because there are perpetrators, and even then, the hatred is not against the perpetrator, it's the action. It is that action of violating a partner or the opposite gender. It is the action that is that should be experiencing, that we should have the hatred towards. Because perpetrators themselves need the path of rehabilitation, because it's not like they are going to be ostracized or removed from the community. So the thought of that must be how they must be kept in, you know, as not on the back burner, but it should be something that should have its platform as well. Because we condemn violence against women. We're not condemning men as a collective. I think that is an important viewpoint to understand. Islam does not teach us to respond to injustice with another form of injustice, no. Mm-hmm. The Quran commands justice, even when dealing with people that we even dislike, that is all your very own. It commands us to justice. So the overwhelming majority of men cannot and should not be defined by the actions of some perpetrators. At the same time, we must not use the idea of not all men do this, because it dilutes the seriousness of the crime of when it is perpetrated. So you know, there's the opposite side of this coin where we say, well, not all men do it. Yes, we understand it, but do not dilute the severity of what happens when perpetrators are let loose or just given a tap on the wrist and there they go again. The conversation must move from men versus women to violence versus safety and abuse versus dignity and perpetrators versus accountability. There has to be more than this men against women. It's because it is not about that. It is making sure that our society bears a compass of morality that serves the society's growth and interest.
0: Indeed. And then also, having said that, we do know, it's always known in certain communities and families that these are the perpetrators, these are the abusers, this is what happens behind closed doors. What should our response be as a collective to this? And not platforming these abusers, not condoning their actions. We need to call this out when we see it, surely.
5: Absolutely, subhanallah. I think it takes moral courage. And this is, I believe, with courage all societies are tested. Because oftentimes we know that someone is abusing another. And we have to remember that silence is not neutrality. It is not silence is complicity. Indeed. But we also have to respond responsibly. In which way? We should not be turning, we shouldn't, the rumors and gossip and social media accusations should not be the way to go, because it leads into vigilante kind of justice. We want to distinguish between that, between knowledge, actual facts, between suspicions and allegations. And when there is immediate danger, the priority is the safety of the victim. And contacting the appropriate people, and where abuse have been disclosed, right? It is the victim. The person should be supported in accessing appropriate legal, professional, and psychosocial assistance as well. And communities, I believe, we should really find a space where we stop asking questions about. So what happened? Why did he do that? How did he? No, we should be asking the right kind of questions. What is happening to the person being harmed? And how do we ensure or assist to make them safe? That should be the first question. And then we should be asking the question, so now what happens now after the perpetrator has been named, and how does that system, how does it work from there onward? A person who, for instance, what are the appropriate actions that should be taken with a perpetrator? Because oftentimes this is where communities fail. Victims are pressured to not say anything if it is a person of note, or families, it's going to ruin our reputation and what will people think when the abuse happens within the family. And so there is a sense of wanting to bring the victim to silence. To not let the victim speak out, or to have the perpetrator be taken to task and wrote a book for their wrongdoing. So our honor is not in hiding the wrongdoing. Our honor is in standing for justice. And I know this one is hard. And within our communities, my work we see this happening. Mm. We see how communities attempt oftentimes, if all families even, within family structures, they believe it is better to hold silence for the abuse than to have the perpetrator brought to book, because it might be somebody influential in the community and things like that. And so whether influential or not, we have to ask, what purpose is it serving our community when we leave a perpetrator to walk free? Because the next victim, vulnerable person, will be yet again be put through the same kind of trauma. So we have to be, as a society, we have to have the sense of justice, but also the sense of family and community safety should take priority in cases like this.
0: And most importantly, believe victims. If they say, this is what had happened to me and this was the perpetrator, believe them, make a safe space for them. I'm also very passionate about let's not platform known perpetrators of abuse in our communities.
5: Absolutely. I hear that completely. And I know that this is in building our communities into a safer space. We need to create communities where children can understand boundaries, where young people know what healthy relationships looks like, where women know where to turn when they are finding themselves in abused relationships, and the knowledge that we as a community in our masajid, in our schools, in our families, in our communities, our organizations, just everywhere, that we have our role to play in this. We need clear, and this is important, safeguarding policies, because at the time when abuse is exposed, what we have is, it's a very messy space there, because there's a lot of deep and very, very anguished emotion at that place, both for the victim and for those surrounding the victim. So we need trusted reporting mechanisms. We need people who know how to respond when someone discloses abuse. And we also need to know that there must be a road that the perpetrator must walk. It cannot be that we are protecting reputations at the expense of victims or people within our community.
0: Indeed. Also, an interesting question is, how do you approach the protection of women in the building of safer communities with our sons and our brothers and our fathers? How do we approach that type of conversation?
5: Oftentimes we want to say it starts with the men in our families, because now we're talking family spaces. But subhanAllah, the important thing is that that men are reared by mothers, by women. Mm-hmm. Yes, they are socialized oftentimes outside of the space, but they are reared within homes. We have not made the link to teach those very concepts of what masculinity looks like, that it is not this macho thing that they are seeing on their TikToks and their Instas and whatever social media is pumping, that masculinity looks like accountability. It looks like restraint. It looks like, and for us to start of that process, and I do believe that as women, we have an extremely important role to play in this, because I do believe that we are the ones who are more than half of the world's population. And yes, we give birth to the other half of the world's population. And it begs of us to take forward the now, the year, the present, where GBV has become an absolute global pandemic. South Africa, it is a scourge of note. And to understand that the change starts with me, within my intimate space. And this means that sisterhood needs to get together. And when there are abuse happening within their circles, that they should be fortifying their women, their circles. Not to oppress more, but how to speak up. How to take back their space. How to take back their dignity within those structures. Because oftentimes it is not women who want to step out of a marriage or wants to step out of that relationship. They want to be inside of it. They want things to shift inside of it. And when we have been sliced down long enough, Safira, and And for with the kind of dishonoring that happens, we lose sight of who we truly are, because we morph into this much more insecure individual. And I believe, I've seen it happening, that a sisterhood structure can reboot women who have found themselves broken down and found themselves in relationships that might not have a slap or a blow, but has verbal and psychological and emotional and financial abuse happening on the daily. Right? So it starts at that point, and then teaching each other what are the successes, because there are beautiful success stories of women who have made, who have given men off into society, who are women champions, who champions women, and they are young men, and they are not, you know, senior old men who've been, no, they are young men, and you see how they step out and how they nurture the dignity and the honor of women. And that is what we would like. Those are the success stories. How did that happen? And I know it's not only a women's thing. I know that dads have their role to play, just as uncles and granddads have their role to play. But we have to start somewhere. And I believe we start with us. Because you need to know what you're working towards if you want to be working.
0: Well said. Any final words before we end of our chat this morning?
5: Yeah, we spoke about the pandemic, the scourge. So if we want to end GBV, we cannot only be teaching women how to survive dangerous situations. No, we need to build a society that produces fewer dangerous situations in the first place. That means raising responsible men, raising empowered, nurtured women, protected children, courageous leaders, and communities where abuse is never normalized. Communities where abuse is never normalized and it is never hidden. We don't need women to hate men, no, and we don't need men to become defensive about it either. We need to all of us to become guardians of one thing, and that is human dignity. Amen.
0: Beautifully said. Thank you so much for joining us in conversation this morning. I hope you have a lovely Heritage Day, and if you're praying, enjoy. We'll catch up again soon. Until then, you take care. Assalamu alaikum.
5: Wa alaikum assalam wa rahmatullahi wa barakatuh.
0: 11:36 Central African Time. We're off to a break. We'll continue chatting more after this.
6: 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Your zakat is our amana. 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
1: Welcome back to the show. Not only is today Heritage Day, but it's also Braai Day. So yesterday I was driving past an office park and I saw smoke billowing, indicating that they were probably braaiing, as a big part of Heritage Day is also to celebrate and appreciate the barbecue or braai culture in South Africa. So I thought I'd share some interesting facts about your braai, and we'll also then go into our community announcement segment of the program. So it's the South African equivalent of a barbecue, and it's usually the use of wood or charcoal to cook the meat. So charcoal, it's the better method, apparently, is to use wood. The second option is charcoal. But purists will all agree that a gas grill or gas braai is not considered a traditional braai. The word braai actually originates from Dutch, from the word braden, which means to roast in Dutch. I didn't find very clear etymology of the word, but nobody's going to sit around and talk about what the origins of this word is. In many South African households, it's a social occasion. It's a very community or neighborhood or family type of occasion. And it stems from way back, even when during apartheid days, when there was severe segregation, many people would gather in their homes and have the ability to enjoy a braai. It's also something that's part of the celebrations of engagements or national holidays or graduations or even sometimes weddings. So on the 24th of September, it's officially called, it is Heritage Day, and South Africans also celebrate the day as Braai Day. So what is synonymous with a braai? Firstly, it's the meat, which the mains would always include some sort of meat, and then that's the center of the braai. Either your lamb chops, which is either masala or salt and pepper, whatever. And then there's wors, which is the farmer's, also translated to boerewors, means farmer's sausage. It's made from a mixture of mince and lots of spices. They also have boerewors competitions sometimes to determine who makes the very best. Steak is also popular. A few years ago, kebabs can be quite popular. A few years ago, they were also serving up ostrich steaks at braais. And sometimes there's also a seafood braai. This would be, it would include crayfish tails and prawns and all different types of seafoods. Sides differ from culture to culture. For some people, they can't have a braai without your pap and wors, and other people have to do the salads, the different salads. I personally am not a braai fan, but I really like the salads. But the traditional dishes are the braai broeki, which is a grilled sandwich with vegetables and cheese. Also pap, which is maize porridge, which is a very common side dish to a lot of braais. And those are the two that I've seen. There's also, again, different types of salads and different types of accompaniments that are served traditionally at a South African braai. Just thought some interesting facts, considering that today is not only Heritage Day, but Braai Day as well. Let's go into community announcements and see what's happening in and out, around our communities. We'll start off with this one is the Muslim Action for Palestine 2026, From Words to Action, a call to all Muslim organizations, activists, leaders, scholars, educators, professionals, content creators, media professionals, tech professionals, medics, business, community leaders, and youth leaders. On Saturday, the 17th of October in Johannesburg, there's going to be a talk, From Words to Action, about unity, a strategy and lasting impact on how to on the situation in Palestine, what the current situation is. There'll also be first-hand Palestinian voices, Islamic activism, our Muslim responsibility, and a discussion on Islamophobia in South Africa. Malala Abdul Khalik Ali will be there. Abdullah Muawes, a Palestinian writer, will be there. Malik Mohammed, a Gazan photographer. Malana Ibrahim Musa, Zakir Avadi, and Khalid Vauda from Social Intifada. For more information, you can check out the Social Intifada pages. There's also a link for registration if this is something that you would like to attend as well. Also, there is antenatal classes that will be taking place from the 24th of October to the 31st of October. It's called UMI 101. It's antenatal classes for Muslim mums and dads to be. There's certain sessions for mums only and then certain sessions for mums and dads. The Bonasaleri Computer Training College, in collaboration with Councillor Naeem Patel, is providing bursaries that will be available. And for more information on this one, you can contact the following number, 081-732-9839. So if anybody is out there looking for bursaries, our Binoni ladies are having their 20 years of service to the community banquet dinner. They're going to be talking about a stronger, brighter community together. Guest speaker will be Dr. Imtiaz Suleiman from Gift of the Givers. It will be taking place on the 31st of October at Bizmi Adib Hall after Maghrib Salah. And for more information on this one, you can contact the following number, 084-521-9237. Shout out to our Binoni ladies, always doing so much, alhamdulillah. If you want to get in, if you want to do some braying and also support the community, then you can get in touch with the Baitul Halima Sadia. They have a Buy and Braai Family Fun Day today. So it's happening from 10 o'clock this morning, and it's happening at the Baitul Halima Sadia Child and Youth Center. All proceeds from today will be going towards the center. So if you are feeling for braai but you don't want to do it yourself, perhaps go. They're going to have braai packs and burgers and wors rolls and masala pineapple, corn, mocktails, popcorn, as well as a tea garden. So that will be happening today, Thursday, 24th of September, from 10 o'clock this morning. And of course, in supporting this initiative, you also get to support an amazing cause, the Baitul Halima Sadia, Bait Halima Sadia Child and Youth Care Center. So those are the community announcements that have reached my desk. If there's anything else happening in and around your communities, please do let me know on the WhatsApp line, 072-786-1548. Let's go for a nasheed, inshallah. We'll go to our break and we'll wrap up the program after this.

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1: Really upbeat the sheet to get us in the long weekend mode. Reminder that heritage is also about what we choose not to pass on. Sometimes we inherit more than traditions, but also attitudes of resentment, prejudice, hostility, injustice. So as part of building a better legacy, part of this is also recognizing what is worth preserving. So pick up some weekend reading and pick up the In Pursuit of Purpose, Volume 2 by Maulana Suleiman Rawat. The book retails for 195 rand. If anybody would like a link on how to purchase, drop me a DM on Instagram and I'll send it directly to you, inshallah. With that, we're wrapping up the program. I hope you have a wonderful public holiday, inshallah. I'll be back in conversation with you all on Sunday morning, 11 to 12. From myself, Safira, as well as the team here at Radio Islam International, for now, it's Fia Manila and Assalamu alaikum wa rahmatullahi wa barakatuh.
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And a person who has learned the Quran but sleeps while the Quran is in his heart is like a bag full of musk, but with its mouth closed.

0: Today's broadcast of Para Day was generously sponsored for the Isale Thawab of Nabi Sallallahu Alaihi Wasallam and all Marhumin. 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Community Technology Center, Marhum parents, grandparents, husband and his parents, and all Marhums and the Ummah, an anonymous sponsor, Mutala family, sponsored by Mutala's Wholesale Builder Supply, Marhum Faisal Karani, Ismail and Khatija Karani, Abdul Hay and Julaika Amaji, and all Marhumin, sponsored by the Karani family of Roshni and Amaji family, Haji Isup, Fatima, Ahmed Rashid, Abdul Samad, and Farooq Modan, sponsored by an anonymous sister, for Marhuma Kulsum Kani and an anonymous sponsor, Marhum Mahmoud Hashim and Fatima Timur, Yusuf and Hajra Karani, Abida Ragi, Aisha, Bibi Fatima and Muaza Waja, for Marhum Nazir Ahmed Lorgat, sponsored by Tiger Cash and Carry and Tiger Aluminium. For all the Gabru, Hassam, Patel and Ali families, sponsored by Gabru and Family. And various anonymous sponsors, may Allah accept these contributions, grant barakah, and raise the status of all Marhumin.
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3: A structure representing the 9 provincial commissioners issued a statement saying...
4: The case relates to a 2009 tender awarded by the Limpopo Department of Roads and Transport.
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9: Assalamu alaikum wa rahmatullahi wa barakatuh. The time is 1 p.m. Making headlines at this hour. Nonyane and his wife's urgent bail appeal struck from roll. It's Yawm al-Khamis, the 12th of Rabi'ul Ukhra, 1448, corresponding to September the 24th, 2026. Tswane Metro Police Officer Peter Kakash Nonyane and his wife, Charlotte Dibana, have had their urgent bail appeal removed from the High Court roll in Polokwane, Limpopo. The matter was removed following an application by their defense lawyer, Mukhadi Makurupeche. The couple had approached the High Court to appeal a magistrate's court decision denying them bail. They face 43 charges, including fraud, money laundering, and theft linked to the alleged misappropriation of funds from deceased estates. Judge Karim Pillay removed the matter from the roll during a brief court proceeding. The defense is expected to apply for a new appeal date, which has not yet been set. In other local news, the United States plans to admit up to 17,500 refugees from South Africa over the next year, with most of the places expected to go to white Afrikaners. The plan is expected to begin in October when the new United States financial year starts at a projected cost of about $500 million. The 17,500 figure was announced earlier this year after United States President Donald Trump increased the refugee ceiling. More than 13,000 South Africans have reportedly arrived in the United States under the program since the first group arrived in May last year. The South African government, however, has rejected claims that Afrikaners face systematic racial persecution in the country. International Relations Minister Ronald Lamola has described the United States refugee program as a race-based policy. On the African continent, Belgium and Rwanda have restored diplomatic relations after 18-month break linked to tensions over the conflict in the Eastern Democratic Republic of Congo. The two countries announced the restoration of ties during a meeting at the United Nations in New York. Both countries credited Qatar with helping to bring them together following talks hosted in Doha in June last year. Qatar's foreign ministry spokesperson Majid Al Ansari says the meeting helped address long-standing disagreements and opened way for improved relations. Al Ansari says Qatar will continue using diplomacy to help resolve conflicts, particularly in Africa's Great Lakes region and the Gulf. He says there is no alternative to dialogue when countries are trying to resolve serious disputes. In our Oman news, Iran's Revolutionary Guard Corps says it is prepared for a prolonged conflict with the United States, but has not ruled out negotiations if they serve Iran's interest. The Revolutionary Corps spokesperson Hossein Mohibbi says negotiations should not necessarily be seen as an immediate path to peace. Mohibbi says diplomacy and military action could both form part of Iran's response to its adversaries. He also says Iran has the technology to develop missiles with much longer ranges, although any decision to do so would rest with the country's political leadership. In our news, Colombia has deployed troops to the Caribbean city of Santa Marta after an armed group imposed a 48-hour strike, forcing businesses and other activities to shut down. The government says businesses are now beginning to reopen. The shutting was imposed by the armed group ACSN in retaliation for a security operation that killed one of its top commanders. The group used the strike to pressure authorities and demonstrate its presence in the region. Colombian authorities have increased security in Santa Marta as the city returns to normal activity. The government says the military deployment is aimed at maintaining order and protecting residents and businesses. In finances, the rand is trading at 16 rand 37 cents to the dollar, 21 rand 64 cents to the pound, and 18 rand 63 cents to the euro. Gold is trading at $4,289.32 a fine ounce. Brent crude oil is at $103.08 a barrel. In our solar times, in the Johannesburg region, Asor Shafi will set in at 27 minutes after 3 p.m. Asor Hanafi will set in at 22 minutes after 4 p.m. In the Durban region, Asor Shafi will set in at 16 minutes after 3 p.m. Asor Hanafi will set in at 10 minutes after 4 p.m. I am Ishaq Rampai with your Radio Islam News. Assalamu alaikum wa rahmatullahi wa barakatuh.
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0: Islam with the purity of Iman.
1: This Dua Adhan is brought to you by Africa Muslims Agency. The beloved Prophet, peace be upon him, said, "If you want to soften your heart, then feed the poor and pat the head of the orphan." Sponsor an orphan or needy child for 15,000 Rand per year with AMA and fulfill this beautiful sunnah.
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1: 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Narrated by Bukhari.
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7: There is a very terrifying hadith in Sahih Muslim. Anas ibn Malik said, "I heard the Prophet sallallahu alaihi wasallam say, 'Were it not for the fact that you would stop burying your dead, I would have made dua to Allah that you hear the adab al-qabr that I am able to hear.'" We are being told, if we could hear adab al-qabr, we would stop burying our dead. What are the specific causes of adab al-qabr that are mentioned in the Quran and Sunnah? Number one, which is the most obvious one, the kafir. And category two, which is the munafiq. These are the only two that are mentioned in the Quran. There is no reference whatsoever of the adab al-qabr for the believer in the Quran. We only learn this from the Sunnah. Now, the fact that the Quran only mentions adab al-qabr for the kafir and munafiq, and it is the hadith that mentions adab al-qabr for some of the sinful, just from this, inshallah, we can derive that the adab al-qabr for the believer is not to the level, not to the severity of the adab al-qabr for the kafir and the munafiq. Number three, the number one issue mentioned for the believer: not cleaning after using the restroom. Our Prophet ﷺ passed by two qabrs next to him, and he said, "These two are being punished, but they are not being punished for big things." Then he said, "No, they are big things. As for one of them, he would not protect himself from his own urine." And the other version says, he would not allow his urine to basically finish, and so it would drop out and would leave najasa over there. And in the Mustadrak of Al-Hakim, our Prophet ﷺ said, the majority of adab al-qabr comes from urine. Why is this such a big deal? Because it indicates a complete and utter carelessness about tahara. And tahara is the key to salah. And salah is the pillar and the crux and the backbone of all good deeds. So when a person becomes lax about tahara, this is a frame of mind that he's lax about salah. And when you're lax about salah, what do you expect then? If it so happens that you are forced to use the restroom in a public area and you're not able to purify yourself in the proper manner, in this case, make sure that you're able to get home and change your clothes and wash yourself before salah. So to be in a state of a little bit of najis on your clothing temporarily, that is not going to cause you any sin. The sin is to pray in that state. Number four, the same hadith of the two, that he passed by two people in the grave, they're being punished for some things that are not big, rather they are big. As for one of them, he would not protect himself from the bone. As for the other, he would be walking between people with namima. Now, in both of these cases, these two people were habitual in what they did. The adab al-qabr is not for the one-off from the hadith. He made it his lifestyle. He was known to be tattletale. And what is namima? Namima is to hear something that is said about someone in one gathering and then to go tell him with the intention of making problems, causing issues between him and the other person. So you're in one gathering and something was said that should not have been said, and that's basically ghibah. The ghibah is bad, it's haram enough. But if the ghibah remains in that room, the damage is internal. When the ghibah is taken back to the person, this is called namima. And namima is worse than ghiba because namima is what ends up doing the damage. As for ghiba in and of itself, that is haram. And you know what Allah says about it in the Quran. And the sin is between the person and Allah. But if that ghiba remains in that room, then it's not going to destroy the bonds. Namima is tattletaling the ghiba back to that person. And this is obviously haram. Number five. In one version of the hadith, or a similar hadith, or a different one, we're not sure exactly, our Prophet ﷺ mentioned that he passed by two graves, and he said, as for the other one, he was somebody who would do ghiba. And ghiba and namima are two circles that overlap. Every namima has to have a ghiba. And in that hadith, he put two branches in the graves, and he said, as long as these branches are moist, their adha will be lifted up for them. The sixth point, kibr, or arrogance and pride. Hadith is in Sahih Muslim. Our Prophet ﷺ said, there was once a man who was walking in a cloak of finery, in a cloak that he's boastful and arrogant about, impressed with himself, having combed his hair finely, walking about yatabattar. It means he has kibr in him. He thinks he is it, right? And as he's walking around with that sense of pride, Allah caused the earth to open up and swallow him. And he will continue to be swallowed and descending until Qiyamah. Until Qiyamah means, where is he being punished? In the Qabr. So, the one who had kibr in his heart, a'udhu billah, the one who had arrogance, this person as well, he has the potential to be subjugated to azab al-qabr. Number seven, wailing over the dead. Umar ibn Khattab radiallahu anhu, when he was stabbed and he was bleeding to death and he was taken to his room and the doctor said to him, alas, we cannot save you. One of the companions, Suhaib al-Rumi, entered in and he began to cry. And he said, wa akha, wa sahiba. Oh, what a tragedy this is. Oh, how am I going to live after this? Oh, the loss of a noble brother. Umar ibn Khattab radiallahu anhu, while he's bleeding to death, he literally has a few hours left. He says, oh Suhaib, are you crying over me? And don't you know that our Prophet sallallahu alayhi wasallam said, the dead person is punished, the mayyit is punished for some of the crying that the people do over him. So he forbade him to wail and cry. Some have said, this is something that the mayyit will be punished for if he made it a habit that in his family there will be wailing over the dead. And he didn't stop that. So when he dies, then he will be punished. Then why didn't you stop your own family from doing this sin? This is one interpretation. What is wailing? Wailing is not the same as crying. Everybody should know. Our Prophet ﷺ cried multiple times because of death. He cried when he visited his mother's grave, Amina, and his beard became wet. And he cried when his son Ibrahim was about to pass away. Crying is a rahmah that Allah places in the hearts of His servants. This is an authentic hadith. Point number eight, stealing the ghanima of the battlefield. And this is an authentic hadith, Bukhari and Muslim, in the issue of the Battle of Uhud, that somebody died on the Battle of Uhud and the Sahaba praised him and they said, oh, he died a shaheed, good luck to him or congratulations to him. And our Prophet said, no, he is being punished right now because the cloak that he stole and didn't declare, because you have to declare anything you take, it must be declared. You cannot just hide something in your pocket and go away. This is a type of stealing from the common good. He stole something before he died a martyr. And our Prophet ﷺ said, that cloak that he stole, it is wrapped around him and it is burning him right now in Jahannam. Point number 9, dying in a state of debt. And our Prophet ﷺ would seek refuge in Allah from ghalabatu daini wa qahri rijal, from having debt that is overpowering. We should try our best to live debt-free, to brothers and sisters, and only take qard if we really need it, and ask Allah to help us pay it off immediately. Our Prophet ﷺ said, hadith is in Ibn Majah, the ruh of the mu'min is mu'allaq, suspended back until his debt is paid off. So our scholars mention, this is a type of adab. His ruh is not in peace. It's not here, it's not there. It's not in its mustaqar, its final place. So the ruh is held back and it is in a state of anxiety until the debt is paid off. When a person's janazah came to the Prophet ﷺ and the Prophet ﷺ asked, does he have a debt? Jibreel must have told him, because he usually did not ask this. They said, yes, he does. So he said, then I will not pray. Somebody else pray for him. So one of them said, Ya Rasulullah, I will pay off his debt. Can you pray for him? So then he prayed for him. This was to make the point clear to all of us. Don't take debt something light. Number 10, 11, 12 and 13. Four of them, they are mentioned in one hadith. And these are eating riba and lying and zina and not praying on time. Samura ibn Junub narrates that whenever the Prophet ﷺ prayed Fajr, he would turn around and he would ask us, who amongst you saw a dream last night? And if anybody saw a dream, we would tell him that dream. And so one day he said, instead of asking them, he said, I saw a dream last night. Two men came to me and they took me to Al-Ard Al-Muqaddasa, the holy land. And then he said, I saw a person sitting down and there was a man standing on him and he was hitting him with a scalp or a type of knife and carving one side of the head. Then he would turn the other side and do the same. By the time he did it on the other side, the first side would be cured. So then keep on doing this back and forth. So I said, what is the matter with this man? They said, keep on going. So they kept on going. So we saw another man. He was lying down on his back and another man was hitting him with a rock. And whatever the rock hit him, the rock would roll away. The first man would go after the rock. In the meantime, the first one would be cured. He would then come back and hit him again. I said, what is this? They said, keep on going. And again, he saw a pit of fire in it that was shaped like a cylinder. And there were men and women upside down. And there was fire in it. And they would come up as the fire went. Then the fire would come down. And they would come down. They would go up and down. And so on and so forth. Then he said, I saw a person that was at a river of blood. And another man was standing on one side and a person in the middle of the river. Every time that the person came to try to get out of the blood of river, he would be hit with a rock, so he would be pushed back, and this would also be going on and on. So I said, who is this? They said, keep on going. Then we kept on going until I saw a beautiful garden with a large tree in it, and there was an elderly man and lots of children around him, and there was in front of this man also a fire, and they told me to come. And I went into this garden and I saw a house. It was more beautiful than any house I had seen. Then at the end, he says, the Prophet ﷺ said to the two of them, you have taken me on a long journey. Now explain to me what I saw. So then the angels explained, as for the one that you saw his head being split, this was the one who would lie about others and his lie would spread everywhere. In other words, this is namima and ghiba and slander, buhtan on top of that. It's hurting the honor of families. It is breaking the marriage of people. So this will be done to him until judgment day. As for the one whom you saw, that his head was being crushed open, this was a person whom Allah taught the Quran to, yet he would sleep the whole night and he would not act upon it during the day. And this is going to happen to him until judgment day. And as for the one whom you saw, that the men and women were hanging upside down, these are the people of zina. And as for the one you saw swimming in the river of blood, these were the people who ate riba. And as for the old man you saw with children around him, that was Ibrahim. And the children around him were the young kids who passed away without reaching bulugh. You know that in our tradition, Ibrahim and Sarah will take care of any toddler, any infant who has passed away. They will be their caretakers until they're reunited with a Jannah. And as for the house that you saw, that is your house. And as for me, this is Jibreel. And as for him, this is Mika'il. So the Prophet ﷺ said, can I enter my house? and they said, no, you still have life left in this dunya. When that life is over, then you can enter the house. Then I woke up. Now, this hadith is in Bukhari and Muslim. It mentions buhtan, it mentions eating riba, it mentions zina, and it mentions the one who knows the Quran but sleeps at night. Now, our scholars say that this is the one who does not wake up for fajr. This is the meaning of sleep the whole night, because it is not wajib to pray tahajjud. It's not about tahajjud. It is about sleeping the whole night until the sun comes up. Means what? He missed fajr. All right, so the one who does not pray fajr. From all of these points, it is correct to extrapolate that any major sin can lead to adab of the qabr.
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10: Hi everyone, I'm Dean McPherson, the Minister of Public Works and Infrastructure. When I took office 2 years ago, the construction mafia and extortionists were threatening workers, stopping projects, and robbing communities of vital infrastructure. Through the Durban Declaration in 2024 and stronger cooperation with law enforcement, we are turning the tide against them. More than 770 cases have been reported, resulting in 241 arrests and 176 convictions. In KwaZulu-Natal, construction site disruptions have fallen from more than 60 a month to fewer than 10. But the fight is not over. Cabinet has now approved the Integrated Social Facilitation Framework, the next phase in our fight against the construction mafia. It will ensure communities are engaged before construction begins with professional social facilitators, transparent information about local opportunities, and lawful ways to resolve concerns. This will make it harder for criminals to exploit communities and hijack construction projects. While the framework does not replace law enforcement, it certainly strengthens it. Those who threaten workers, demand money, or stop construction will face consequences. Together, we are restoring law and order, protecting infrastructure delivery, and turning South Africa into a construction site. Let's build a better country together, brick by brick.
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12: Assalamu alaikum wa rahmatullahi wa barakatuh. Ayyuhal mustami'een wal mustami'at. Ahlan wa sahlan wa marhaban bikum. A special welcome to all our esteemed, respected brothers, sisters, and youth of Radio Islam International, Medium Wave 1548. I hope one and all is keeping well this beautiful Thursday afternoon. I'm Tariq Terezo, and inshallah, I will be keeping you company until 2 p.m. Central African time. So make sure to stay tuned until the end of the program. My respected listeners, you know there's a hadith narrated by Abu Ayyub al-Ansari radiyallahu an. As we know that he was a great giant and he was a very close companion to Muhammad sallallahu alayhi wa sallam. So he states that on one occasion a man came to the Prophet sallallahu alayhi wa sallam. Ja'a rajulun ila an-nabi sallallahu alayhi wa sallam faqala ya rasulallah allimni wa awjiz qala idha qumta fi salatika fasalli salata muwadda'in wala takallam bikalamin ta'tadhiru minhu wa ajmi'i al-ya's amma fi aydi an-nas. So he says that on one occasion a man came to the Nabi of Allah sallallahu alayhi wa sallam and he asked the Nabi of Allah, allimni, to teach me or give me some advice. And at the same time he said, make it wa'ujiz, make it concise and make it short. So in response, Nabi sallallahu alayhi wa sallam replied with three statements, and inshallah that will be the focus of our discussion this afternoon, because there's so much that we can unpack and so much that we can benefit in terms of this short advice, three short advices, but there's so much that we can benefit from there. So the Nabi of Allah told him that when you stand for prayer, for salah of course, pray as if you are bidding farewell. Then he says, do not say anything for which you must apologize for. And then he says, give up any desire to acquire what people have. This hadith, if we want reference, is found in Sunan Ibn Majah, hadith number 4169. Now, when we break down this hadith, we can truly see how profound such simple statements are. And you know, this was one of the beautiful qualities of Muhammad sallallahu alayhi wa sallam. The way he addressed and the way he explained things to people in such a simple and easy way, right? And this is something that we need to learn as well. Many a times people come seeking for advice, and at that moment we should try and advise them with something which is simple, which is easy, and something that they can digest. Like how the Prophet sallallahu alaihi wasallam had done with the Sahabi. So how did the Prophet sallallahu alaihi wasallam communicate with his companions? That is something that we need to learn from the seerah. What can we learn from this? You know, in the Quran itself, Allah instructed the Prophet Muhammad sallallahu alaihi wasallam and his ummah to communicate by choosing the best of words. As Allah the Almighty says in one verse of the Quran, وَقُلْ لِعِبَادِي يَقُولُ الَّتِي أَحْسَنُ. Tell my servants to say what is best. And this does not mean that we sharpen our knives as though we are going into battle when we speak. You know, as is the case on many occasions and during many conversations. Rather, when you communicate, make a conscious effort to choose the words which we will convey in such a way that you will convey a good meaning in the kindest way, in the most gentle way. And that is something that we learn from Muhammad sallallahu alaihi wasallam himself. This is not very easy, given that we are creatures who love to talk and we do not always put thought into what comes out of our mouth. But as believers, we need to be conscious of every word, because sometimes we can make a person and we can break a person by our words. We can uplift a person's spirits by our words, and we can, you know, make a person feel down, depressed, and anxious. However, you and I as believers, we are obliged to follow the Prophet sallallahu alaihi wasallam, because he is the perfect role model for us. لَقَدْ كَانَ لَكُمْ فِي رَسُولِ اللَّهِ أُسْوَةٌ حَسَنَةٌ. Allah says, certainly in the life of Muhammad sallallahu alaihi wasallam, there's a perfect example for you. And you and I need to bring our character in line with the character of Muhammad sallallahu alaihi wasallam as much as possible. May Allah the Almighty grant us true love for him, and may Allah the Almighty grant us love for our deen. Now, what did the Prophet sallallahu alaihi wasallam say, and what advice did he give that sahabi, that when you stand for your prayer, pray as if you're bidding or saying farewell? The second advice, do not say anything for which you must apologize for tomorrow. And the third advice, give up any desire to acquire what people have. Now, let's unpack the first, advice that was given. So the first one was, pray as if it is your last prayer. My respected listeners, a very common question that the scholars and the ulama get is, how do I gain khushu and concentration in my salah, in my prayer? In other words, how do I gain concentration, mindfulness, and tawadu and humility in my prayer, so that I am not distracted by that which is surrounding me? So generally speaking, most of us enter our salah already thinking about what we have to do after the prayer. So we say Allahu Akbar, we come in for salah to dhuhr to the masjid, we're already thinking that, at 1:30 or 2 p.m., I got this meeting that I need to do. I need to collect money from this individual. I need to do this. I need to do that. So we're already coming into our prayer having these thoughts. A phone call we need to make. Chores we need to complete. Or a job we need to attend to. We might be going through the physical motions of salah, but our minds and our qalb, our hearts, are engaged everywhere else besides salah. Consequently, my respected listeners, the prayer becomes an interruption as opposed to being the foremost essential element of our day. The Prophet sallallahu alaihi wasallam gives us very efficient advice regarding this, right? He gives us very efficient, in the Nabi of Allah sallallahu alaihi wasallam told us that, do not think beyond prayer, being mindful that this could be the last time we stand before Allah in this life. Have we ever thought about it? When we're saying Allahu Akbar, whatever salah and whatever prayer it is, if we just have this mindset and this thought that, this could be my last prayer, imagine what kind of concentration and the level of fear you will have in that salah. And if this is the last time we get to pray before Allah, and the first account taken on the day of Qiyamah, then it is a priority to give it due importance, my respected listeners. Have you ever considered why we open our you know, our prayers and our salah with Allahu Akbar. That is how we start our salah, by taking the name of Allah, meaning Allah is the greatest, God is the greatest, as opposed to any other statement of praise such as Subhanallah or Alhamdulillah. We say Allahu Akbar. By saying Allahu Akbar, we are essentially declaring Allah is greater than my work. Allah is greater than my chores. Allah is greater than my children. Allah is greater than my appointments, my cooking, my social image. The Prophet sallallahu alaihi wasallam is teaching us mindfulness. We need to know who we are standing in front of. And that is why the ulama and the scholars say, in every amal of deen that we do, we need to develop the sifat of ihsan. Especially when it comes to our salah. أَن تَعْبُدَ اللَّهَ كَأَنَّكَ تَرَى فَإِن لَمْ تَكُنْ تَرَاهُ فَإِنَّهُ يَرَاكَ. Have this mindset and have this image as if, you can see Allah. But we know that's not possible. Have this mindset and this image as if Allah is watching us. The Prophet sallallahu alaihi wasallam is teaching us to live in the moment. By doing this, what are we doing? Now I'm prioritizing my relationship and my ta'alluq with Allah over my relationship with everyone and everything else. Subhanallah. Look at that advice. That when you're performing salah, perform salah as if you're bidding farewell. So let us keep that in mind. The next salah that we're going to perform, my respected listeners, just having this awareness, this consciousness, this mindset, my Allah is watching me, and this could be my last prayer, I promise you there will be a difference in that salah. We always complain, Mana, I'm having a difficulty in terms of my khushu, my concentration, and we all struggle, right? We all struggle. But the thing is, the advice has been given to us. Have this mindset before you start your salah. This could be my last prayer. Let's move on to the next advice. Do not say anything for which you must apologize for tomorrow. My respected listeners, just imagine we lived our lives in accordance with this principle. It would save marriages, friendships, and numerous moments of regret and pain if we just had to live up to this principle. Sometimes, what happens? In the midst of an argument, of a misunderstanding, people often say the most hurtful words one can verbalize with the naive assumption that there will be a moment of reconciliation. We say the most nastiest of things. We say the most detrimental and the most dangerous of things, right? And we have this naive assumption that, you know what, there will be a moment where I will reconcile with this person, assuming that there will be a later on. Now, a harsh reality is that many loved ones have passed away before having the opportunity for reconciliation. It's a reality. I mean, just imagine for a moment, you have an ugly argument with your dad, or an ugly argument with your mom, or someone else that is beloved to you, whether it's your spouse, whether it's your children, and that was the last interaction that you were going to have with them. I mean, how painful is that? Knowing that you just had a terrible argument, and you swore somebody, okay, maybe our close relatives, whoever it may be, that you swore someone, you did the most nastiest thing, and all of a sudden, that person is gone. Imagine the regret and the pain that you'll have in your heart, knowing that that was the last interaction that I had with that person in that manner. So, family members are left with regret, their entire lives being unable to forgive themselves. And, I've met a couple of people that, told me this, and this, brought the thought to my mind. They say, Mulana, this was like the last interaction I had with that person, and I have this regret. I don't know what to do. Even if I make tawbah and I seek forgiveness, but still the guilt is there within my heart. They're left completely devastated. So ask yourself this in the midst of the conversation, in the midst of that argument. Would I be comfortable with this being my final conversation with this person? Simple things, my respected listeners, that we need to think about. You're having an argument. That is why if you have an argument, you didn't agree with that person regarding something, try and, finish the situation there and there. Try and forgive one another and move on. Because now, my respected listeners, if things will turn ugly by us swearing each other, etc., etc., my respected listeners, we don't know how much time we have left on this earth. Allah teaches us that when we go to sleep, what happens? He takes our soul and decides whether or not to restore them in the morning. وَهُوَ الَّذِي يَتَوَفَّاكُمْ بِاللَّيْلِ. Allah is the one that causes you to die in the night. وَيَعْلَمُ مَا جَرَحْتُمْ بِالنَّهَارِ. Right? So Allah takes our soul. But do we have any guarantee that Allah is going to restore that soul back? Abdullah ibn Umar radiallahu anhuma used to often say that in the evening, do not expect to live until the morning. And in the morning, Do not expect to live until the evening. Subhanallah. Short advices, but my respect to listeners, these are actually points that we need to ponder over and think over. Don't say things today that you will have to apologize for tomorrow. And our default thinking is that we are going to get up in the morning, oblivious of the supplication we say before, you know, before bed, that in the name of Allah, Allahumma bismika mutu ahya, in the name of Allah, I die and I am brought back to life. The truth is, there are many people who without cause just don't wake up in the morning. How many times we find people saying that, you know what, there was absolutely nothing wrong with my husband, absolutely nothing wrong with my wife. She just went to bed. The next morning I tried to wake her up, wake him up, and that was it. He was gone. My respected listeners, life can come to an end at any moment. We need to cleanse our hearts. We need to purify our souls. We need to connect with Allah the Almighty. We need to make sure that we are fulfilling our five times salah. I've mentioned this before and I will mention it today again. Imagine going to bed, you know, at Salatul Isha. Imagine going to bed at night without performing your Salatul Isha. And the next thing you know is that you're waking up in the darkness of your grave, where you'll have to now answer the questions that will be given. It's a reality. So the sad reality is that most of us have our most heated exchanges with those we are closest to. It's usually our spouse, our children, our family, our wife, our closest friends. So don't say things that you are going to have to apologize for tomorrow. Catch yourself and think it through. Let's move on to the third advice that was given by Muhammad sallallahu alaihi wasallam to that Sahabi. But before, what was it? Give up any desire to acquire what people have. Don't desire what people have. I would like to share with you a narration of Bukhari and Muslim Sharif, where Abu Sa'id al-Khudri radiallahu anhu is the narrator of the hadith. He said that some people from amongst the Ansar asked the Prophet sallallahu alaihi wasallam for certain items and things, and Nabi sallallahu alaihi wasallam gave it to them. Then they asked him and he gave them. Then they asked him and he gave them until what he had was exhausted. And that was the quality and the sifat of Muhammad sallallahu alaihi wasallam. He never said la, he never said no when anyone asked him for anything. He was a generous individual. His heart was open. Many a times he didn't have himself, but the Nabi of Allah sallallahu alaihi wasallam never kept anything for his own benefit. He always looked at the benefit of the ummah. So after that, when everything was exhausted, he said, whatever I have of good, I will never withhold from you. But whoever refrains from asking of people, Allah will make him content. Whoever seeks to be independent of means, Allah will make him independent. And whoever strives to be patient, Allah will bestow patience upon him. Right? Just to clarify one point, we should never ever make the dua that, oh Allah, grant me patience, but rather make dua, Allahumma inni as'aluka al-afwa wal-afiyah. Beg and ask Allah for afiyah. Safety, protection, security. You know, this word afiyah is an all-encompassing word. Then anyway, Nabi sallallahu alayhi wa sallam told him, no one is ever given anything better and more abundant than patience. Then with regards to the words, in the hadith where that whoever refrains from asking of the people, Allah will make him content. So Imam Qurtubi said that whoever refrains from asking of people, that Allah will make him content. That is, he will reward him for his refraining from asking by preserving his dignity and meeting his needs. Subhanallah. How beautiful is that? Allah will reward him for his refraining from asking. He's in a dire situation. He's in a difficult moment of his life. So Allah the Almighty will preserve his dignity, and Allah will, you know, make sure that he looks after all of his needs. Ibn Atin said that what is meant by the words Allah will make him content, another scholar, is that either Allah will grant him sufficient wealth so that he will have no need to ask of others, or he will bless him with qana'ah and contentment. Subhanallah. My respected listeners, you know, our deen is all-encompassing. Our deen is so beautiful. We just have to turn to the Quran and the Sunnah. We need to keep strong unto the book of Allah and the Sunnah of Muhammad sallallahu alayhi wa sallam. And just from this advice, what did the Nabi of Allah sallallahu alayhi wa sallam say? That give up any desire to acquire what people have. So the last one, this advice is one of the most, you know, is the one of the most people have a hard time understanding. Lose hope in what other people possess, or rather despair in what other people possess. Now, despair is usually a negative connotation, right? We all know despair is a negative connotation. Despairing in the mercy of Allah is not healthy. It is always something that will bring us down. Having despair is detrimental when we talk about your own potential for growth, which is another form of despairing in Allah's mercy. Yet, despairing in what other people have, my respected listeners, or what other people possess, is actually something so empowering. Don't desire what the next person has. This doesn't mean that you should approach this world with a very calm kind of way. For Muslims, we're encouraged to have ihsan. What is ihsan? As I've just explained now, we need to have excellence in all things. But rather, our deen in Islam teaches us to stop obsessing over that which is in the hands of others. Why him? Why her? Why not me? I want this. I want that. And my respected listeners, we'll continue fighting with Allah subhanahu wa ta'ala, because at the end of the day, we are fighting for somebody else's taqdeer. Allah has written everyone's taqdeer differently. We cannot all, be the same. Allah has made it such. Allah faddala ba'dakum ala ba'din fi rizq. That Allah will give some more, Allah will give some people less. So how much of our daily stress, think about it, and how thoughts at night have been occupied by feeling insufficient in our worldly lives, that I just don't have. We got so much. We're laying in bed thinking that this person now bought a new vehicle, a new car. You know, they're going here for holiday. I'm not unable to do this. And now we start stressing over this. Perhaps we do not have something that someone else has. And because of what we experience, emotions of sadness, then jealousy and discontent with our lives, right? We become discontent with our lives. And this isn't just something that preoccupies the minds of the youth. My respected listeners, the reality is this pressure exists throughout our entire lives. And the devil and shaitan is waiting to get on us. The devil and shaitan is a great way of making us feel discontent and not happy with that which Allah the Almighty has given us with regards to what we possess in this dunya. And as we move on, this inhibits, us from working from where we are after. Now we start losing focus and we are constantly fixated on perpetually building our dunya, that we completely forget about our akhirah. And this now happens when we desire what other people possess. So as believers, as mu'minun, we should remain excellence. We should maintain excellence, rather, in our pursuit of the world, along with our pursuit for the akhirah. We need to work for both. But we will never be able to pursue our hereafter if we are not content, if we are not happy with what we have in this dunya. Allah has written everyone's taqdeer differently. Let us embody, every one of us, let us try and embody these three principles or advices Muhammad sallallahu alaihi wasallam throughout our lives, and let it begin with our salah. We should never ever compromise when it comes to our salah. As Umar ibn Khattab radiallahu anhu once said, that guard your salah, for if you lose that, you have lost everything. So the reality is, by repairing our salah, by repairing our prayer, we will fix our relationship with Allah. If we want to start fixing our relationship with Allah, the first thing is that repair our salah. By fixing our relationship with Allah, we will better our relations with everyone and everything else. May Allah the Almighty guide us in doing our part in following the Prophet sallallahu alaihi wasallam's advice, and may Allah grant us the benefit from it. My respected listeners, the deen that Allah has given us is so complete that all we need to do is that we need to follow that which has been taught to us. And definitely we will be guided by Allah. As the Prophet sallallahu alaihi wasallam told us, that I left two things behind, that whoever will keep on to these two things, it's a guarantee that Allah will keep him guided. And that is the Quran and the Sunnah Muhammad sallallahu alaihi wasallam. It is just amazing. I only selected one hadith, one narration, and we see how much we have actually unfolded, and how much we have actually unpacked, rather. Just from one advice of Rasulullah sallallahu alaihi wasallam, may Allah the Almighty grant us love for our deen. May Allah the Almighty grant us qana'ah and contentment in our provisions. May Allah the Almighty grant us the ability to bring a change in our lives. And this brings us to the end of our discussion and our program. I hope we have benefited from the nasiha and advices. May Allah grant me, first of all, the tawfiq and the ability to bring practice in my life. And to all of our amazing listeners out there, may Allah grant us the tawfiq and the ability. Until we meet again, fi amanillah, assalamu alaikum wa rahmatullahi wa barakatuh.
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1: Assalamu alaikum wa rahmatullahi wa barakatuh. The time is 2 p.m. Making headlines at this hour. Mapisa Ngakula accused of receiving kickbacks during SANDF event. It's Yawm al-Khamis, the 12th of Rabi al-Ukhra, 1448, corresponding to September the 24th, 2026. The state has accused former Defense Minister Nosiviwe Mapisa Ngakula of receiving hundreds of thousands of rands in alleged kickbacks from defense contractor Nombasa Nzondwa Ndlovu. The alleged payments are linked to a South African National Defense Force event in 2017. The allegations were raised during the fourth day of cross-examination in Mapisa Ngakula's corruption trial. The timeline of meetings and the location involving her and the state's key witness were also questioned in court.
2: Her evidence in chief, which took at least 5 days. This is actually the third week now of her in the witness stand. So it hasn't been a good time for Mapisa Ngakula, but one of the central questions which was asked, at least today, before I go into the relationship that she had, or had at least with Nzondwa Ndlovu. Why is it that when a problem was brought to you, at least by Nzondwa Ndlovu, alleging of a withdrawal of a contract that she had, that you say in your defense it was never addressed? And this would date back to 2016 when...
1: In other local news, three suspects have been arrested in connection with alleged 16 million rands fraud at the Blouberg municipality west of Polokwane in Limpopo. The Hawks say the suspects and a security company were awarded a tender that was allegedly obtained irregularly. They are accused of falsely claiming to have firearm licenses while using firearms belonging to another security company with an allegedly fraudulent company profile. The suspects and the security company face allegations of fraud and corruption. The three suspects are expected to appear in the Senawabarwana Magistrates Court on Friday. On the African continent, Morocco's legislative elections have recorded a voter turnout of about 38%, the lowest level since 2007. Nearly 16 million people were registered to vote, but only about 6 million cast ballots. Preliminary results show the Authenticity and Modernity Party with 97 seats in the 395-member parliament. The National Rally of Independence won 66 seats, while the Istiqlal Party secured 65 and the Justice and Development Party secured 54. The results remain provisional, and coalition talks are expected to determine the makeup of the next government. The election comes amid concerns over youth unemployment and demands for improvements in healthcare and education. In our news, Israeli restrictions have left much of the United Nations Agency for Palestinian Refugees unable to operate its education, healthcare, and aid network in Gaza. Before the war, about 300,000 children attended 288 UNRWA-run schools, many of which are now being used as shelters for displaced families. UNRWA also previously operated 22 healthcare centers across Gaza, but only 6 remain active. Patients with chronic illnesses are struggling to access medicines and other medical services. The agency says it is also no longer able to bring aid into Gaza independently and now relies on international partners to provide supplies. The restrictions have further affected the delivery of essential services to Palestinians across the territory. Lastly, in world news, severe cuts in UN funding are affecting refugees living in Cox Bazar in Bangladesh, the world's largest refugee settlement. The funding shortfall is putting pressure on essential services, including food, healthcare, and other humanitarian assistance for thousands of refugees. The cut comes as world leaders gather for the United Nations General Assembly, with aid agencies warning that reduced funding is making it increasingly difficult to meet the needs of vulnerable refugee communities. In our finances, the rand is trading at 16.44 to the dollar, 21.72 to the pound, and 18.68 to the euro. Gold is trading at $4,252.34 a fine ounce. Brent crude oil is at $103.08 a barrel. In our solar times, in the Johannesburg region, Asr Shafi will set in at 27 minutes after 3 p.m. Asr Hanafi will set in at 22 minutes

0: and Rustenburg. Another will be at 7 p.m. at proceeding to the Zainiyaville Qabristan. One should recite Suratul Ikhlas for the Salih Fawab of all the Ameen.
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1: Assalamu alaikum wa rahmatullahi wa barakatuh. Welcome to Radio Islam International. So, South Africa approaches the 2026 local government elections at a significant and a challenging moment. Across the country, people are concerned about the quality of local governance and everyday issues affecting their communities. There is frustration and a growing sense of disillusionment. However, today we have convened here and we are doing a podcast to examine this moment honestly while creating space for a thoughtful and constructive conversation. The purpose is not to simply repeat what South Africans already know is wrong, but rather to, you know, look at it more holistically and provide context for the voter, and to provide context for the voter in a sense that what is at stake and how important these elections are going into the 2026 local government elections. And we are not here to offer easy answers to complex issues because, as you know, it is quite entangled, and to use one session to address those issues can never be enough. And so it's more of a broader overview that we are providing in terms of what is happening in the country and looking at the landscape and how we can better align ourselves as voters. And when we're going into the booth to vote and cast a ballot, we are making a more informed decision. And in light of that, today we have a panel discussion and we've got three distinguished panelists who are joining us for the program. First, we have Maulana Suleiman Rawat, author and Drive Time presenter with Radio Islam International. And then we have Kanita Hunter, who's a political journalist and founder of the Debrief Network. And then we have Angelo Fick, who is also a political analyst and also the head of programs at ASRI, the Owl Socio-Economic Research Center that is also doing phenomenal work in our country. So just to give you the format of the discussion today, we've got two focus rounds. We will be posing a question each to our panelists. And then in the third round, we've got the rapid fire round, where we will be asking our panelists to give us, you know, practical takeaways for the listener that's listening today or the viewer that's viewing this program today, and to look at it from the perspective of the voter and what they should take away from today's discussion. So those are the three rounds that we're going to be focusing on. The first round will basically look at the political climate in the country and understanding the moment. And the second round will be what voters should look out for and what to do with the information that they have and how they can use that in their decision making as far as election is concerned. So we start off with round one and we bring in Maulana Suleiman Rawat here, looking at the national mood. With so much frustration, Maulana, and disillusionment, how do we honestly confront what is wrong without allowing South Africans to become overwhelmed by negativity, hopelessness, and disengagement?
2: Well, I think firstly, you've got to acknowledge reality. There mustn't be any sugarcoating, right? Dysfunction in municipalities, the unemployment, the crime, the corruption, the infrastructure decline, the deep pain and frustration and disappointment, betrayal that the electorate is feeling should not be diminished in any way and should be highlighted adequately. But then simultaneously, we also have to develop a narrative that this frustration and this anger should not result in us becoming disillusioned to the point that we become hopeless and then we disengage, right? Because it's not the whole story. As much as it's very bad and very serious, there are examples of where people make an effort and where they do engage, that there is success. There are elements of hope that we need to find and that we need to identify and highlight. The concern is if the national mood becomes totally disillusioned, totally despondent, then people just give up. You're going to see apathy. You're going to see disengagement. And that is not going to, it's not going to improve things in any way. It's actually going to make it worse. So in short, frustration must not result in hopelessness. Yes, we must acknowledge and highlight that South Africa has serious problems. But we should not go down the narrative of South Africa is finished, banana republic, nothing's going to work, nothing will make a difference. Because when you say South Africa has serious problems, you can still use the frustration, the anger, the disappointment, and the feeling of betrayal to mobilize. You can use it as an energizer. But once you say South Africa is finished, then it means that you're surrendering your agency. Anger now is not going to be useful in being able to say, all right, we are where we are for whatever reason. What do we do about it? Constructively, strategically, and realistically. So I think we need to channel that anger and that frustration and that disappointment in the way that we shape the narrative, and the way that will then impact on the national mood. Because we can be deeply dissatisfied as South Africans without being hopeless about where South Africa can go. I mean, we've overcome greater in terms of apartheid, and if we put our minds to it, we can overcome the situation that we find ourselves in now as well.
1: Khalid, I want to bring you in here and look at what's different this time around for the elections. What distinguishes this local government election from previous elections, and what are the major dynamics South Africans need to understand this time around?
3: So I think the first of it is the state of the economy. And I think that the persistent decline of the economy creates a political ecosystem that's not very pretty. The second is the state of dysfunction. It has only gotten worse. And if you look at Auditor General reports, that you're seeing this sustained decline in municipalities. The third is we are in free fall when it comes to support for political parties. So you're seeing fragmentation of electoral support, whereas you'd have voting blocks before that. This was DA wards, and these were ANC wards, and these were, you know, up for the taking. Now you don't have those defined and distinct voting patterns, which makes it very different in some way. And then you also have the reality that exists, which is the voter turnout base in the 2021 municipal elections, which was, 45% of voter turnout. And there has not been anything different to enthuse voters. And so the worry then is that you're going to have this heightened apathy. And so these are all the realities that underpin this particular election. And what you seen from 2016 to 2026 is the drive to coalition country, where you probably will have more than half of all the 270 municipalities governed through coalitions. And you have a situation where the economy is not growing. So you have a chicken and egg situation where municipalities are deteriorating because of the state of the economy, and the economy is what it is because of the state of municipalities. And that creates a bit of a dangerous situation for the country.
1: Angelo, the question then is, you know, can this decline be reversed? I mean, many South Africans look at the scale of our challenges and feel that this decline has gone too far. Are there examples locally or internationally that show that decline can be reversed? And what can we learn from there?
4: So I think it's important to take on that people often think, well, this is the worst we've ever been, and we are the worst that ever was. And I don't think that either of those two propositions necessarily hold out when you look at the facts on the ground. Societies that have had civil wars, societies that have had greater challenges in terms of infrastructure destruction, have been able to take their cities back and repair and rebuild. Societies with a combination of that and massive corruption have been able to pull themselves back from brinks much more sheer and much more dangerous than the one we are facing. We have a democratic dispensation on our side. These societies didn't, and we're still able to do it. So I think it's important to look to spaces like Beirut after its civil war, to Baghdad in Iraq, to look at Mozambique's Maputo, to look at the corruption in Luanda, to look at a space like, let's say, Rio de Janeiro in Brazil, a comparable society of massive inequality, that it is possible to change dynamics in these particular municipalities because others have done it before. Johannesburg was once known as the New York of Africa. If you look at New York in the 1970s, it was fiscally bankrupt. It had police and other forms of corruption. It had incredibly poor service provision and failing and collapsing infrastructure. And they were able to pull that back. It requires political will and citizen and resident participation. A city like Johannesburg that draws people from across the continent, across the region, across the country, should be able to do the same thing. 15 years ago, Johannesburg was being called a world-class city as an aspiration. Absolutely nothing prevents us from making that the case again. And the same applies to municipalities across the country. We can't all live in municipalities that are world-class cities, but very basic elements like having water infrastructure that works, having roads that access, which was the purpose of local government legislation when it was passed, to reimagine the South African landscape. That can still be done. It now needs to be done with greater urgency and with new dynamics. We cannot simply lose the blueprint of 1999, that we must unmake and remake the social dynamics of our societies so that they become inclusive towns and cities. We have to do that, which we didn't do a quarter of a century ago. But we now also have a climate catastrophe that we're facing. And so we're experiencing the beginnings of that. This is going to be a hotter and wetter summer for much of the country. It will be a drier summer for other parts of the country. What are our municipalities doing in preparedness for this? So the previous examples that I've cited are of societies that faced much greater crises and challenges and were able to pull themselves back together. The challenge in South Africa, and we look at Chinese cities, we look at Vietnamese cities, look at Hanoi. You know, after massive destruction, look at Saigon, spaces that underwent war, and were able to pull back from that, rebuild, and make them spaces in which the citizens felt they belong. We're never going to build Los Angeles in Africa. Nobody wants to, because look at Los Angeles. Our vision should be of inclusive cities that can weather, in some senses, literally, the storms that are coming our way, and can be inclusive spaces where everyone feels they belong. And that, I think, there are precedents that I just mentioned, but it takes political will and citizen and resident participation. You cannot outsource your vote and suggest that only politicians once every 5 years will be judged on their performance. We have to build these spaces with our political parties, against them, with our civil society organizations, our churches, our masjids, our trade unions. We have to make these spaces our own, so that instead of gestures of ownership, we want gestures of belonging. Not who owns the towns and cities we live in, but who feels that they belong there.
1: We move on to round two, and we talk about what do we do about what we know now. And we started with Molana Rawat here. How do we use this election not simply to get people to vote, Molana, but as a launchpad for a more informed and active form of citizenship?
2: We can't afford to, focus our energies on bringing out the vote, which is important. Then you vote, you disappear, you complain, you come back and you vote again, and it's rinse and repeat. And things are not improving. I think as media houses, as leaders, community leaders, religious leaders, we need to now push the narrative about using the election as a launchpad, and making people understand that the election, as important as it is not the be all and end all. It's a part of a process. A launchpad towards what end? I think active citizenship. This is something perhaps that has diminished in recent years within our communities. And active citizenship starts at a very basic level, knowing who your counselor is, engaging with him, holding him to account, ensuring how, educating yourself in terms of how municipalities and municipal services work, and how the systems work, and participating to the best of your ability. So knowing how to engage, and then changing how we engage as well, right? So moving from being reactive to proactive, from ad hoc to being more structured, from being anecdotal, emotional, to being more research and evidence-based, and from complaining to solution-orientated. And all of this is rooted in our faith. So we can't continue to just build and amplify outreach. I think we need to start building influence. There's also an important kind of maxim in Islamic jurisprudence, which I think applies here. And this is the maxim of daf'ul madarra. Because many times we hear people say, but what difference will it make? And then they ask you, right, when you try and motivate people to be more active, they say, what difference will it make? You vote for this party or that party. We tried this initiative and that initiative and nothing improved. Well, maybe improvement is not the initial goal. Sometimes just to ensure that it doesn't get worse, or mitigate harm is a maxim which is enshrined in our deen. So let's start there then, low-hanging fruit, right? Let's say we're going to engage initially just to ensure that things don't get worse than what they are, because disengaging is not going to in any way improve anything. After that, you can you can build on that. So that also brings us to a very important point that we've got to, when we develop this narrative of moving beyond the election, of active citizenry, of highlighting that being an active citizen and a good Muslim, there's no dichotomy. Actually, being part of a good part of being a good Muslim is to be an active citizen and to contribute to the wellness of the community and the surroundings for your own individual prosperity and for collective prosperity. Because when the surroundings decline, when the environment is not conducive, everything degenerates. The first dua that Ibrahim alayhi salam made when he left his wife and child in a barren desert was, Rabbi ij'al hadha al-balada amina, peace, security, stability. Without that, spiritually or materially, individually or collectively, you can't prosper. So it's a marathon, it's not a sprint. One election, one phase of mobilization and active citizenry is not a silver bullet. It's not a magic bullet. Everything is not going to, you know, fall into place overnight. But I think that we just need to make people understand that the election is not the finishing line. It's a milestone. We need to move from being spectators now and complainers towards being shapers, because the ballot will give you a voice for the day, but active citizenship will give you influence, you know, long term.
1: So, Kanita, coming back to you, what should voters actually be watching? I mean, for an ordinary voter trying to make sense of the next 2 months, what should they actually be watching and comparing? And what is simply political noise?
3: Yeah, I think the first bit of it is basic services. We have to hold this ideal that there must be water in taps, there must be electricity, the fact that we've normalized in the city of Johannesburg no streetlights is something that we cannot accept as normal. And so I think that the first part of it is that realization that the state has to provide services. We cannot privatize our way to prosperity. We cannot pay like we do, many of us pay for private schools for our children and private security in front of our homes and put solar power in, and now we all busy running around looking for JoJo tanks because the water supply is not it's not a sustainable solution. And so to hold public representatives accountable means that I have to go through the inconvenience of being part and play a role in a local government, right? I use this example of Camps Bay. The Camps Bay Residents Association cares about every street light and so we look at Cape Town and we say, oh, it's a well-run city, but it's because these communities are so vested in how their streets look and what happens there that they will do everything possible to hold accountable. I want to give a very unserious example of what we expect from local government. The need for public space or the governing of public space is a function of local government, parks and dams and all of these places, right? And so in a community like Lunasia, if you have to drive, how many pedal courts exist here, right? Mm-hmm. That's responding to a public need for safe spaces to convene, right? The municipality exists for that function, to give us spaces to convene. Now, if you are in Rondebosch in Cape Town, the community adopts the park and makes sure at every given that park is open and there's security and the toilets. In a place called Stillby, the local community makes sure there's toilet paper in the municipal toilets in the beachfront, right? Whereas if you go to Durban, you don't want to go near those toilets, right? So this idea that we'll just create these solutions for ourselves does not solve your bigger problems of crime and inequality, etc. And so what is it for me, and I'm not suggesting that I have money in any way, but if I'm a local business person, to say, actually what I'm going to do is breathe down the neck of my councillor, who's going to breathe down the neck of the MMC for recreation and parks and whatever, and this public space is going to be used for the development of the community. Right? And in communities that this has happened, this private-public partnership, you've seen prosperity as a result of it. And I'm saying we see an example of that in the elite circles of the Western Cape. So why then in my neighborhood of Norwood and Houghton, it can't be a reality? I must rather pay for a play area for my children instead of just going to my local park across the road. And that is, and I'm talking from a privileged perspective where there's no gang-ridden violence, et cetera, et cetera. So the point is, we have to, as Maulana is saying, this vested interest in our everyday life has to go beyond politics existing in the council building there, whether they show up to it or not. But it exists in whether or not I am terrified at opening my gate at night or not, or whether the fact that I have a place for my children to play, or whether or not I'm going to wake up and have electricity for my business, etc., etc., etc. And so the personalization of the politics is personal, and understanding that is going to be the thing that changes this country.
1: Angela, you know, talking about a blueprint for revival, if the case study shows that decline can be reversed, what are some of the broad principles that South Africa needs to take from them, and what does a realistic blueprint of revival look like?
4: So I think firstly, it's imagining an equal society. And that means how we participate in our society has to be different. There's often this assumption that equal societies just happen by accident. No, they're built. They're built actively by not having two tiers of services. So you don't have some people who can afford good schooling by private schooling, and some people have to rely on the public schooling. So in Western Europe, after the Second World War's destruction, actively outlawing and, you know, dismantling private schooling and private healthcare, constructing public healthcare was crucial to this. Opening up spaces and making people with money could hunt in private parks and people without money had to play on the streets. That shifted. And it's, I think, those kinds of reimaginations of the spaces we live in that becomes crucial to how we think of towns and cities. If we just go next door to one of the poorest countries in the world, you can be in Maputo, which is like downtown Johannesburg, and you will see little children walking home at 7 o'clock in July in the dark from school with their cases. And the reason they do this at 7 o'clock at night is that there aren't enough physical buildings for schools, so they do hot seating. There's one shift of schooling in the morning and one in the afternoon. But they've created a space of inclusivity where people are physically present in the city and haven't retreated behind walls and fences. And in South Africa, those with social capital, those with political power, have removed ourselves in, you know, Kanita's example earlier, where our children go to private schools, we drive private cars, and it's somebody else's problem to deal with infrastructure around public transport, rail services, bus services, poor routing. It's politicians who are held to ransom by taxi associations that want to operate as if it's still 1986, and therefore you don't have the building of better routes and public accountability. When it comes to public hospitals, you know, again, politicians who cooperate. Now, one of the solutions to that is not just to go once every 5 years you vote, it's to go back into political parties. So just as South Africans have withdrawn out of trade unions and what we've seen is a gutting of jobs, people have withdrawn from political parties to cede them to corrupt individuals and to compromised groups of people. So I think if you can't belong to existing older political parties, it might be useful to join newer ones or to start your own. So I'm not one of those people who thinks if there are 80 parties or 285 parties or 600 parties, this is a sign of, you know, just pauperization of political belonging. I think it is important to reinvent the future in the now. And part of that is seeing how South Africans are moving from traditional parties to new ones. I may not agree with what those parties are standing for, but it is a signal to the old parties that they're busy dying and that this society is inventing new ways of dealing with the present and the future. And so that has to be encouraged. And I think that that process is going to has to be encouraged. And to go back to Milana Ravat's point, we need to build ethics into that process so that how people imagine their belonging in these organizations and the vision of the future that they want is very different. To think of themselves not as owners of the present, but as custodians of the future. That you build the future through the situation that you make now. If we think of the late 1980s in South Africa, the future of the 1990s post-apartheid dismantling of racist legislation was done by the custodians of that particular future in the 1980s through the UDF, through the Mass Democratic Movement, through places and organizations that were vested individuals in their hard work invested in making that future differently and better. What was envisioned in 1983 is not what happened in 1994. But without that attempt, 1994 would never have happened. And similarly, we need to sit in 2026 and go, we need to have a vision for 2036, 2046, and build towards it. It isn't going to be built the way you would build, I don't know, a wall out of coral brick and various other sort of materials, but it will be a thing that didn't exist 20 years prior to its existence. And that, I think, is very difficult for people in the moment to imagine where they want to go and how they would get there, because we've all become addicted to nighttime drama where you start at 7 o'clock and an hour later the crime is resolved, the structure has been built, the solution has been provided. That is not how everyday life works. You need to have a vision, build towards that vision, and know that what will come out will be different from what you envisioned.
1: Yeah, we move on to the third round, and that is the rapid fire round, which is also the closing round. And we're going to be asking our panelists the same question, and each one will be given an opportunity to respond, hopefully within 1.5 minutes. So it will be helping us also with our trimmings, inshallah. So the question we're asking, we'll start off with Kanita first. Give us one thing South Africans should look for in this election, and one thing they should do after that.
3: I think this election is a water election. I think we underestimate the crisis of water provision in this election. And so solutions around water is going to be important. And then the second is, what should they look forward to after the election? Okay. So and this, what should they look forward to after the election? I think, politicians who build, not break. I think that we have to pay attention to those who use their entrance into councils as in a destructive way of politics rather than a collaborative build way of politics, and punish them as a result after that.
1: Mm. Angela, on your side, one thing South Africans should look for in this election and one thing they should do after that?
4: To look to promises and records as if they were marriage contracts rather than just 5-year plans. And after the election to, you know, look at what you've chosen and to work with the marriage partner you've chosen to make sure that the promises are made real. Otherwise, what you're doing is, putting things into a trolley at the supermarket and never paying for it and walking away and wondering why you're hungry.
1: And then, Molala, finally with you, we'll end off. Give us one thing South Africans should look for in this election and one thing they should do after that.
2: So we are in a crisis, but every crisis comes with its opportunities. So look for the opportunities. Look for where there's hope. Look for where things are working and where there are solutions. And then see how we can build on that. Post the elections, I think, talking to what I said earlier on, proactive engagement in a strategic and in a realistic way. But pre and post, don't give up on South Africa. This country has given us so much and has the potential to give us so much more. We are a resilient nation, and as people of faith also, resilience is entrenched in our value set. So this is not the time to disengage. This is not the time to give up. This is the time to use the pain, the frustration and the anger as an energizer to build a better South Africa for all, inshallah.
1: We thank our panelists this afternoon for joining us and discussing a very important subject matter and sharing their perspective with us. We thank Maulana Suleiman Rawat, Sister Kanita Hunter, as well as Angelo Fick for joining us. So as South Africans approach the 2026 local government elections, the choices we make indeed matter. Our responsibility is not only to vote, but to remain informed, engage, and to hold our representatives accountable. We say Jazakallah Khairan for everybody listening to us this evening or morning, whenever you are listening to us. Assalamu alaikum wa rahmatullahi wa barakatuh.
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8: My dear, beloved, respected brothers and sisters, I ask Allah subhanahu wa ta'ala to make us from the people who listen and apply. Ameen. Loving Allah subhanahu wa ta'ala is one of the best forms of ibadah, is one of the best acts of worship. And to love Allah subhanahu wa ta'ala, you must know Allah subhanahu wa ta'ala, or you must strive and do your best to know Allah azza wa jal. And Allah subhanahu wa ta'ala told us about himself in the Quran in many, many verses and through all his names and attributes. To love Allah, we need or we should do what Allah loves the most. And who is better to tell us what does Allah love the most? What are the most beloved deeds to Allah other than our beloved Muhammad sallallahu alayhi wa sallam? So tonight, inshaAllah ta'ala, our topic is the deeds that Allah loves the most. I have collected 13 of them, inshaAllah. We will go through them one by one. And some of them are mentioned, like three of them are mentioned in one hadith, and one hadith has four of them, and one hadith has only one. And all these hadith, as usual, they are all 100% authentic. So bismillah, let's start, inshallah. Now you will notice something, that when Rasulullah sallallahu alayhi wa sallam is asked this question, Ya Rasulullah, what is the most beloved a'mal to Allah, or what are the most beloved a'mal to Allah? You would notice that he answered differently from one companion to the other. And that depends on the person, like our scholar said, it depends on the person who is asking. But in general, these a'mal, all these actions are all beloved to Allah Azza wa Jal. So the first one. The first hadith has three deeds in it. Rasulullah sallallahu alayhi wa sallam was asked, Ya Rasulullah, what are the most beloved a'mal to Allah? He answered, the most beloved a'mal to Allah, as-salatu ala waqtiha. Number one, salat in its proper time. Second, birr al-walidain, respect and honor and goodness to the parents. And third, al-jihad fi sabilillah, and striving in the way of Allah Azza wa Jal. Let's take them quickly. As-salatu ala waqtiha, praying on time. Some people, you ask them, do you pray? They say yes. But it turned out that they pray all the salawat at night. They combine them all together. That's not praying on time. Praying on time means that I have to pray Dhuhr before the time of Asr comes. I have to pray Asr before the Maghrib time comes, and so on. And the closer the Salat to the beginning of the time, the better it is. Like if I pray immediately after I hear the Adhan, it's better than delaying it on purpose till the last moment. Birr al-walidain, being good and respectful and honoring the parents. That is one of the best ibadat. My brothers and sisters, if your parents are still alive, make sure you do your best to please them and make sure that they are constantly, always pleased with you. And if they have also departed, they have passed away, you can still honor them by giving sadaqah on their behalf, digging a well on their behalf, building a masjid on their behalf, distributing some copies of the Quran on their behalf. So birr of the walidain, the honoring of the parents, is one of the most beloved a'mal to Allah Azza wa Jal. Third, al-jihad fi sabilillah, struggling and striving for the cause of Allah, striving to fight your desires, striving to spread the deen of Allah subhanahu wa ta'ala, striving to spread the truth about the deen of Islam, striving to convey the message of Islam, striving to stay steadfast on the deen in the middle of all these temptations. All this is a struggle for the sake of Allah Azza wa Jal. So these, in this hadith, there are three of them. In the next hadith, there is one. Rasulullah sallallahu alayhi wa sallam, when he was asked the same question, he said, the most beloved deeds to Allah are those that are most consistent, even if they are small. Consistency, but they are, even if they are small. Yani, if I pray two rak'ahs, 5 minutes of qiyam every night, is better than picking one night of the whole month and praying 7 hours. If I give $2 a day constantly, it's better than giving one time of a year $100, or just once. Doing something little but consistent, Allah loves that. The fourth amal, Rasulullah sallallahu alayhi wasallam, he said, the most beloved deeds to Allah is to die while your tongue is moistened with the remembrance of Allah subhanahu wa ta'ala. That means the remembrance of Allah is a amal, is a deed that is so loved by Allah subhanahu wa ta'ala. Constantly remembering Allah subhanahu wa ta'ala. And the most beloved words to Allah are four. Subhanallah, walhamdulillah, wa la ilaha illallah, wallahu akbar. And another narration, subhanallah wa bihamdi, is the most beloved word to Allah subhanahu wa ta'ala. So remembrance of Allah azza wa jal. The hadith that's coming up now has four a'mal in it, four deeds in it that Allah loves so much. When Rasulullah sallallahu alayhi wa sallam was asked the same question, he told them that bringing happiness to a Muslim, Allah loves that a lot. Putting surur, putting a smile in a brother's face, in a sister's face, Allah loves that so much. Or removing a worry from him. A person is very worried, they are stressed, they have anxiety, and you came and you calmed them down, you ease their pain, Allah loves that so much. Or pay their debt. My brother, my sister, if Allah subhanahu wa ta'ala blessed you with a lot of wealth, and you know that your brother, your sister has a lot of debt, paying their debt, Allah loves it so much. And you can imagine you have so much debt and someone comes and says, how much do you owe? They say, oh, I have $10,000 debt. You know what? Here you go, here's $10,000, go ahead and pay your debt. How happy you made that person. Allah loves that, subhanallah. And make sure you do it only for the sake of Allah and for the sake of pleasing Allah subhanahu wa ta'ala. Number four, to remove his hunger. You know, somebody is going through some hardship. Maybe they do not have enough food to support their family, and you went and had some food delivered to their house. Or you heard about our brother in Yemen, our brother in Syria and Burma. They are in need of support of food, and you donated and you helped. Allah loves that so much. So this hadith had four in it. If we count now, we have 4, 5, 9 deeds that Allah loves the most. Now this hadith that we will mention now has three in it. Rasulullah sallallahu alayhi wa sallam, he said, the most beloved of deeds to Allah is iman billah, belief in Allah, keeping your ties with your family, silat al-rahm, and ordering good and forbidding evil. Amr bil ma'roof wa nahi an al-munkar. Iman billah. Allah loves to have the person who have strong iman. He believes in Allah. He believes in, he's the only one deserves to be worshipped. He's the only provider. He's the only shafi. He's the only creator. Allah loves that. He's the only one, the one that deserves to be worshipped, deserves to make sujood to, is Allah subhanahu wa ta'ala. And keeping the ties of kinship. You are always in constant checkup on your mother, on your father, on your family members, on your uncles. You have good relationship with them, and you're doing it also for the sake of Allah and because Allah loves it. And ordering good and forbidding evil. Anytime we see something bad and evil, we should say something. We should say something and say it politely, with gentleness, and make sure that do not worry, oh, what the people are going to say about me. No, when you see something wrong and you know for sure it's wrong, Allah subhanahu wa ta'ala does not like that. That's an act of disobedience to Allah. You should say something, order good and forbid evil. The next hadith, a man came to Rasulullah sallallahu alayhi wasallam and asked him about the most beloved thing to Allah and the most beloved, the most thing that will lead people to Jannah. Rasulullah sallallahu alayhi wasallam, he said, kathrat as-sujood, making frequent sujood, which means making a lot of optional salat. After we finish the fard is an obligation. We have no choice but to pray. The Muslim must pray all the five daily prayers. Here, it means to do extra salat, salat al-sunnah, salat al-nawafil, salat al-duha, salat al-qiyam. All these are extra salawat that Allah subhanahu wa ta'ala loves. And Rasulullah sallallahu alayhi wa sallam said, and the hadith is in Sahih Muslim, because you will not make one sajda without Allah raising you one degree, because of it, and removing a sin because of it. With every sajda, Allahu Akbar, Allah will elevate us one degree and remove one sin. Subhanallah. So making a lot of salat on Rasulullah sallallahu, making a lot of salat, optional salawat, that will increase the love of Allah subhanahu wa ta'ala, and that is one of the a'mal that Allah subhanahu wa ta'ala loves. And another thing is that, you know, the a'mal done in the days of Dhul Hijjah, they are the most beloved a'mal to Allah. We mentioned that, and we have a special video just strictly about the benefit of Dhul Hijjah. So my brothers and sisters, all these a'mal we mentioned, praying on time, being good to the parents, making a lot of remembrance of Allah subhanahu wa ta'ala, putting a smile in each other's faces, a lot of optional salawat. All these a'mal are told to us that Allah loves them the most. Allah subhanahu wa ta'ala told his prophet, and his prophet told us sallallahu alayhi wa sallam, that Allah loves these a'mal the most. And we love Allah so much, and we love to do what Allah loves the most, because our time above the ground is very limited. So let's do what Allah subhanahu wa ta'ala loves the most. So hoping that we will gain the love of Allah azza wa jal, and we will gain his mercy, and we will be admitted into the highest place in Jannah. I ask Allah subhanahu wa ta'ala to make me and you from the people who listen and apply, to make our last deeds, our best deeds, and our last words, La ilaha illallah. I love you all for the sake of Allah. Subhanak Allahumma bihamdik. Nashhadu an la ilaha illa ant. Nastaghfiruka wa natubu ilayk.
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11: Imam Shafi'i rahmatullah alayhi said, all fields of study besides the study of the Quran are a distraction, except for the study of hadith and the fiqh of deen. Fiqh is indispensable to the life of a believer, as it helps us understand how the laws mentioned in the Quran and hadith are to be carried out. For all Shafi'i related queries, contact the Shafi'i desk of the Jam'iyatul Ulama South Africa on 011-373-8000 or email us at ifta@jamiatsa.org.

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1: Assalamu alaikum wa rahmatullahi wa barakatuh. The time is 3 p.m. Making headlines at this hour. Lamola criticizes G20 silence over South Africa exclusion. It's Yawm al-Khamis, the 12th of Rabi'ul Ukhra, 1448, corresponding to September the 24th, 2026. International Relations Minister Ronald Lamola says he is disappointed that other G20 countries have not spoken out after South Africa was excluded from the G20 meetings being held in the United States. Speaking at a Council on Foreign Relations in New York, Lamola said South Africa would not attend the meetings without an invitation or pressure other countries to boycott the G20. He says South Africa remains ready to participate if the United States changes its position. Lamola also rejected claims that there is genocide in South Africa, saying the country's three arms of state are working to protect its unity and diversity.
2: As you are aware, President Ramaphosa led the South Africa delegation to engage with the Washington, with the White House. We have been engaging with the White House with clear and good intentions and good faith to find an amicable solution which is mutually beneficial, because trade is a mutually beneficial route between the two countries. And there are issues that have been raised, the five us that you are well aware of by the ambassador, who also had very good, robust engagement President Ramaphosa on those issues.
1: In other local news, President Cyril Ramaphosa has welcomed the decision to establish an international panel on equity, saying it puts global inequality at the center of the international agenda. Speaking virtually at a high-level event during the United Nations General Assembly, Ramaphosa called on members of the panel to remain united as they work towards addressing poverty, injustice, and inequality. Ramaphosa says the panel is one of the key outcomes of South Africa's G20 presidency last year. He says it builds on Brazil's G20 presidency, which also placed inequality at the center of global discussions.
3: The founding father of South Africa, Nelson Mandela, reminded us that for as long as poverty, injustice, and gross inequality persist in our world, none of us can truly be free and be fully at peace. In the spirit of Madiba's words, let today be a day of action. The task before us is a formidable one: to build a new multilateral frontier and expand our global coalition against inequality.
1: On the African continent, about 3,650 people have been displaced from the Umm Badr town in Sudan's North Kordofan state over 3 days following a deterioration in security conditions. The displaced people have moved towards Sheikhan locality and the city of Omdurman, while the International Organization for Migration says the security situation remains tense and volatile. The displacement follows allegations that the Rapid Support Forces killed 5 civilians and wounded 27 others in an attack on a market in the Umm Badr. The RSF has not commented on the allegations, while military activity has increased in several parts of North Kordofan. In our Omen News, representatives of 77 countries left the United Nations General Assembly Hall shortly after Israeli Prime Minister Benjamin Netanyahu began his speech in a widely reported show of opposition. Footage showed large numbers of delegates leaving the hall, while only a limited number of people remained as Netanyahu started speaking. Protesters outside the UN also chanted slogans calling for an end to Israel's war in Gaza. The walkout drew widespread attention in Israeli and international media. It came as Netanyahu defended Israel's actions in Gaza and called for the military campaign to continue amid growing international criticism of Israel's conduct in the war. Lastly, in our world news, a cargo ship caught fire after being hit by an unknown projectile in the Strait of Hormuz, leaving one crew member dead. The United Kingdom Maritime Trade Operation says the vessel was struck and caught fire before drifting at sea. Oman says 27 crew members were evacuated and given medical treatment after the incident near the Musandam governorate. The cause of the attack has not been established and no group has claimed responsibility. The incident comes amid ongoing tensions in the region involving Iran and the United States. Coming now to our finances, the rand is trading at 16.47 to the dollar, 21.70 to the pound, and 18.65 to the euro. Gold is trading at $4,260.30 a fine ounce. Brent crude oil is at $103.08 a barrel. In our solar times, in the Johannesburg region, Asr Shafi will set in at 27 minutes after 3 p.m. Asr Hanafi will set in at 22 minutes after 4 p.m. In the Durban region, Asr Shafi will set in at 16 minutes after 3 p.m. Asr Hanafi will set in at 10 minutes after 4 p.m. I'm Ishaq Rampai with your Radio Islam News. Assalamu alaikum wa rahmatullahi wa barakatuh.
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4: Inna lillahi wa inna ilayhi raji'un. We sadly announced the meet of Maulana Mansur al-Haq al-Nazir Saab, father of Maulana Faisal, Maulana Adil, Hafidh Muhammad, Salma and Salihah. The janaza will leave from 13 Dawes Street East and Rustenburg. Janaza will be at 7 p.m. at proceeding to the Zainiyaville Qabristan. One should recite Surah Al-Ikhlas for the Salih Fawab of all the Mumin.
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3: I mean, I've spoken to Muslim friends who are strong ANC supporters, who tell me, Ismail, whatever you say, right, we're going to vote for the DA this time around because the city is collapsed. Show me one municipality that we can say in the country is a success story for the ANC.
4: Issue of Palestine being a deal breaker.
3: I will reluctantly, very reluctantly, vote for Helen Zille. A party that fought a very heroic struggle, a noble struggle, virtually would be out of power within 30, 35 years.
5: That essentially, the DA is a minority party. It's a 25% party on the best sunshine day for them.
3: But you have to, when you're voting, look at who are those people. And if you see a bunch of donkeys there, don't vote for that party.
5: Ramaphosa is not left. Ramaphosa is, on economic issues, as right as Zille is.
3: And there's almost a kind of defeatism.
5: Yeah.
3: That's what will change. I'm not interested. But that's a dangerous stance. But Langa just brings tears to my eyes. And that's why people are attracted to Zille, notwithstanding her age.
5: Mm. So, more energy than I have.
3: No, there's a difference between a party that is branded as a Muslim party and Quran and Sunnah.
5: Hmm.
3: I don't believe Al-Jama'a is a party based on Quran and Sunnah. It's not. But if you really look at it, what party structures do they have?
4: Assalamu alaikum wa rahmatullahi wa barakatuh. And welcome. So, frank discussion is the objective here. Two ex-politicians, if I can classify them as such, are my guests. Why specifically these two individuals? Well, they've got enough experience in the political space. They've got history and credentials when it comes to the struggle. Their own career paths have taken a little bit of a different trajectory if you have to compare each to the other. But both of them sit in a very interesting position, and that is they can reflect retrospectively and they can also kind of project in terms of where to from here without a direct political bias, because they are not directly politically active as we speak. So that's the short context to this particular discussion. We will talk South Africa, we will talk the Muslim community, and of course, we will talk the upcoming elections. My two guests for this discussion, Khalib Kachalia and Ismail Vadi. Assalamu alaikum and welcome.
6: Wa alaikum salam.
4: Look, I'm going to get right into it, right? We all know what's wrong. We all know where it's gone wrong. If I start with you, Ismail Bhai, why did it go wrong? 30-odd years after democracy.
3: I think the first thing is that the ANC as a ruling party failed to make a transition from a liberation movement to a political party. It's two different things. It kept the liberation movement mold, but it has abandoned its values and principles. And a new generation of leaders are emerging within the party ranks, and I think the commitment to the older values and principles are not as strong as it was there, number one. Number two, I think competence. The policies generally are positive. They don't require significant review. Of course, you've got to review it every now and then, but the policies are in place. The competencies are not there. And the competencies are at two levels. One is at the level of the political players, the politicians, members of parliament, councillors, etc. But it's at the level of the public service, where I think we have not retained significant skills, institutional memory, etc. So if I can quickly give an example, Jack van der Merwe, who was the former CEO of the Gautrain Management Agency. Jack was in one department for 50 years.

0: He was a world expert on transport, and his experience, you can't find today one single black public servant with that level of expertise still staying in a top management position. So I think that is the thing. And I think the last point I want to make is that the passion for politics has sort of diminished somewhat. And we're now getting, to some extent, run-of-the-mill politicians without a very clear vision. They might have the youthful energy, but the experience and the vision is not there. So that's my reading for the last 30 years. It doesn't mean everything is lost. Hmm. Democracy is functioning. It might be wobbling, but it's still functioning. But I think there are serious challenges on the horizon.
1: So just based on what you've said, right, in terms of a short answer, there would be a basket of reasons as to why things have gone wrong and then a basket of role players. But primarily, is it the ANC's fault?
0: I think to a large extent, even it was the governing party for the last 30 years. It's now losing that pride of place. It might be substantially weakened in the foreseeable future. And that's a tragedy. Hmm. Because a party that fought a very heroic struggle, a noble struggle, virtually would be out of power within 30, 35 years. And that's a tragedy.
1: Khalid, would you concur with Ismail's analysis and the fact that the ANC is to be primarily held to account for why things have gone wrong?
2: To a large extent, I agree. What I do want to say is that we have a problem, not just in South Africa, worldwide, where liberation organizations have a ticket to ruling thereafter. In the words of Zuma, till Jesus Christ returns. Mm. Now, that is madness. The countervailing point, which had no success in grabbing any pride of place, was a point made by Mahatma Gandhi, where when India got independence, he said the Indian National Congress should dissolve and new parties should realign, reform, and contest the new elections. But he, in his own words, he said, I'm an old man, my voice is no longer the coin of the currency today, but I wish to make this point. I think it's a point well made, but it's a point which sadly has not happened, not in this country, not in India, not anywhere else. So we've had this hold for many years, whether it's 30 years, whether it's 25, whether it's 40 years in some countries, they've had this hold. And it's not just with the passage of time, the newer people who have corrupted it. The corruption was early on. There was some, I was privy to some of the words that were spoken by some people, and I won't repeat them. They were shocking at the time. Hmm. And they were people with some gravitas and who were steeped in the organization, who were rolling up their sleeves to grab what there was. At the same time, there were some very good people.
1: And still is?
2: Are there?
0: there are some good young people emerging, right? But I think with the right mindset and the right commitment to public service. But by and large, I think the politics, it's not the flavor of the month. Politics itself, party politics, official politics, is not the flavor of the month. Mm. I think we're seeing greater vibrancy actually in civil society. And they're producing some outstanding activists, leaders, young leaders. They're not as vocal as the politicians, or they're not in the limelight, but they're doing sterling work. And perhaps that's the hope for the democracy.
2: That is the hope. Because we need something entirely new. And if it comes from civil society, that is the real place that it should come from. Because something has to give. Globally, it has to give. Because otherwise, we are victims to populism.
1: Sure.
2: And you know where that takes us.
1: So, Gharib, I suppose your career choice or your decision to move from the ANC to the DA kind of answers the question I'm going to ask, and that is, does the ANC deserve another chance? You could probably argue that, well, 10 years ago plus when I joined the DA, my moving across already answers that question. But there are ANC loyalists who are very hurt, very disappointed in terms of what has happened. But they're grappling with this question that does it deserve yet another chance, or must we brace for the inevitable that there's a slow political death now for the ruling party? What's your thoughts on it?
2: The ANC is still a very broad church. And that broad church, I don't think has failed over 30 years for a host of reasons. And we can talk about those reasons, but we'll probably agree on most of them. That very broad church has failed. And I don't think that it is in anyone's grasp to give, or that they should give another chance to the architects of failure. Young people, people growing up in civil society, the new leaders Ismail talked about, those are the people that should be given the new chance. Not me, not Ismail, we are yesterday's people. That new cohort has to be built up. My role would be to uplift them in terms of what I write and when I write and where I write. That's what I want to do, because that's important. And what we spoke about before the mic went on, through what medium, because the mediums are changing.
1: 100%. Do they deserve another chance?
0: It doesn't matter what I say. I think the reality is that it's not going to get 50%. Right. I think the writing's on the wall. All the polls are showing that. It will be a miracle. So the reality is that we are now entering a completely new format of politics in the country. It's no more liberation struggle type of politics. It's going to be coalitions, at least for the next 3-4 decades, possibly. Now, that might be a good thing for some people, but coalitions also, if they're not principled, if they're not based on a proper program of change and good governance, then it becomes, basically it becomes personality politics and factional interests from within parties and inter-parties. And we have this ridiculous, you know, changing of the deck chairs.
1: Yeah.
0: And it becomes almost like personal power play. So it doesn't all go well. We haven't had, I think, very good experience of coalition politics. It's very young. In mature democracies, coalitions function, but they've got clear policies, principles. It's legislated, it's regulated, and it's based on a compromise program of action of 2 or 3 or 4 parties. But we're having now coalitions of 12, 13 parties. You know, that's where regulation is important. We can say that, look here, the top 4 or 5 parties must constitute a government if they cross the threshold of 50%. But to try and bring everybody on board and to trade positions, it's this incoherent government. You know, you need to see what can you achieve in 5 days.
1: Sure.
0: So I think it's going to be messy. And it's a pity that the coalition, you know, party bill is not going to be passed in this session. So hopefully for the 2029 election, we will have some regulatory regime. And it is important that we think a little ahead of time so that we don't have the kind of mess that we faced with here today.
1: So I want to come to a piece you wrote recently, right? And that is I'm just going to kind of try and surmise it. You make an argument to say that Helen Zille should be considered in terms of who to vote for as far as Joburg is concerned. And as much as there are the concerns around Palestine and, you know, the issues of justice and the like, you got to look at the aspect of competency and the ability to turn around the very bad situation in Johannesburg. And this is, as much as Palestine is not a local government issue, technically speaking, but it is an issue that is very emotive and people factor it in, rightly or wrongly, in terms of their decision-making. Are you then saying that Palestine should not be a deal-breaker in terms of when people decide who to vote for and who not to vote for?
2: It's a very difficult question. And it was a very difficult article for me to write, to say, yes, I will reluctantly, very reluctantly vote for Helen Zille, given all her misgivings, and there are many, starting from Palestine through to, you've enumerated some, yeah, and we all know what they are. However, given what has happened and given her competence in certain areas, you know, if you have, I don't know how many years later, down Lillian Ngoyi Street in Johannesburg, a donga in the middle of the road.
1: Yeah.
2: Continuing to be there from the beginning, and nobody is able to fix that in the middle of our city. And Helen Zille comes up and says, with my levels of competence, I will fix this. And she will. She will fix that. Mm. Those kinds of things she'll fix. Now, the trade-off is, do you say that let her do that and excuse some of her utterances or lack of utterances, more accurately, on Gaza and the like, are palatable? Well, you know, luckily we have a 5-year cycle in elections. We don't have a 25 or 30-year cycle. We can absorb competence, and we can then hopefully, you know, competence doesn't just come out of thin air. For competence to continue, competent institutions have been built. If the institutions are there, then the people thereafter, you can chop and change.
1: Hmm. How would you respond to the argument made by many activists? And they say, yes, no doubt, right? The DA as a whole, not only Helen Zille as an individual, have got a better track record of competence and service delivery.
2: Ramaphosa says it himself. Right.
1: But their fear is that the rise of the DA, they've already got a lot of political traction just by being part of the GNU. They didn't really increase their voter base if you look at the 2024 elections, but the way the cards fell at the end of the day, they got into the pound seat in the GNU. If the DA becomes too strong, then in terms of what we're seeing globally, the rise of right-wing politics, the strengthening of Zionism as a result of that, we could see the same in South Africa if the DA becomes too strong. Now, your position is interesting, and this thought crossed my mind when I read your piece, because interestingly, your departure from the DA was as a result of that interview that you gave on Palestine. So, I mean, anyone would know that you are as passionate as any other activist on the issue of Palestine, and you have some insider kind of perspective because you were with the party for the better part of a decade. What's your thought on that theory that, yes, Helen Zille will fix the roads and she'll do all the things that we needed to do for 5 years and then we can reconsider, but election by election, if we strengthen the DA, we're going to become more vulnerable in terms of what's happening globally as far as right-wing politics is concerned?
2: You mustn't conflate local elections too much with national elections. National elections is where ideology raises its head. Local elections is where technocracy raises its head. Don't conflate that too much. And understand that essentially the DA is a minority party. It's a 25% party on the best sunshine day for them. They are never, never, and this is something that I've learned not to say.
1: Now you can say it.
2: They are never going to breach that threshold. They do not, they have some minority amongst the Indians and coloureds, they have minorities amongst the whites, which they fight with the FF plus four. And they're essentially a minority party. And they will continue to be a minority party because that is their base. Take their base away and let them reach out for an ideology which transcends that. High corner. It is not going to happen.
1: This issue of Palestine being a deal breaker, I think, is important, especially for our audience, right? Because it's complex, and sometimes we tend to oversimplify it. So one is the perspective that Ghalib has given in terms of why he came to that decision very reluctantly in terms of supporting Zille. There's also, then, Ismail, by the issue of morality goes beyond Palestine. So even on Palestine itself, Action SA, PA, right? It's not only the DA. Then corruption is also a moral issue. Xenophobia is also a moral issue if you look at, you know, how some parties are positioning. So as an experienced politician, who simultaneously has the values of Muslim, and these things obviously are close to your heart. Is it a deal breaker? Is it not a deal breaker? Are we oversimplifying these things by saying this party is pro-Palestine, so we'll support them. This party is anti-Palestine. We can never support them for the kind of reasons that I've mentioned when I posed my question to Khalid.
0: I think Khalid raises an important point. You see, we're not just dealing with say, failures in the city of Johannesburg, ordinary failures of a government at that municipal level. The city of Johannesburg is on the brink of collapse. Right? I mean, in Indonesia, every second, third day, there's no electricity. Some days, there's no electricity and water. Then there's no water. So we're dealing with, I think, a very severe crisis in Johannesburg specifically. I'm not saying it will apply everywhere.
1: Yeah.
0: And what the DA has done very cleverly is they brought in their most dynamic leader who has shown in the city of Cape Town that she can turn around a city. Her age is not in her favor, but she's showing boundless energy. And I think people are going to say that, can this woman fix up the city? I mean, I've spoken to Muslim friends who are strong ANC supporters who tell me, Ismail, whatever you say, right, we're going to vote for the DA this time around because the city is collapsing. And who's going to fix it up? Now, it's a pity that the ANC is unable or has not been able to put forward its mayoral candidate. Because if it had succeeded in putting forward a dynamic, credible mayoral candidate, it would have been an interesting contest. Right? But for whatever internal party political processes, it has not announced its candidate. So as things stand now, people will ask themselves the question, well, who's got the best chance of fixing up this damn place? So I'm not surprised by what Adam Habib is saying. Personally, I will not vote for a Zionist party, right? And there are several of them, as you've heard. But I think ordinary people that I'm speaking to are saying that, look, we're going to give this thing a try. Even in the last elections, the 2024 elections, Palestine was a very burning issue. It was a very emotive and was close to our people's hearts. But if you look at the general voting balance, it didn't significantly alter the position of the Muslim people. People made choices, rational or irrational. They voted. They tell you one thing, but they vote. We don't know who they actually vote for. So my guess is that people will explore options. And in this election, I see some civil society groups, et cetera. They're making Palestine the issue. But I think people are more interested in bread and butter issues at the moment. That doesn't mean that they have a lesser commitment to Palestine or to the struggle of the Palestinian people. And I think they're making that point.
2: Yeah. Can I say something? We're a little bit behind the curve. If you look globally, the battle in politics is between, if you like, the left bloc and the right bloc. We are not there. In that case, we have the Zillas and we have the Ramaphosas. Ramaphosa is not left. Ramaphosa is, on economic issues, as right as Zilla is. When we get to fight issues where the politics divides us in terms of what is socially just and right, as opposed to what is populist and ugly, in my view, then Palestine will fall on this side. Issues like Palestine will fall on what is socially just and right. And that will be the divide. When we get there, we will fight that. We are not that yet. There yet. There's a conflation all over the show. Today you see Kusatu remonstrating with the ANC about their actions. Precisely for that reason. A little bit late. The elections are tomorrow.
1: What would your thought be along the arguments made by, say, a party like Al-Jamaa? They would say that, they would argue that we're the only party that's rooted in Quran and Sunnah, in scripture. Why are you guys even talking about whether Zilla is a better option or whether the ANC deserves a second chance? just back us and help us to grow. And then you'll see the same thing, same kind of argument with independent candidates that are springing up all over the show. I'm a Muslim person. I come from your community. Why are you even considering those other options, each one of which you are admitting are flawed? We standing with the right values. What would your thought be?
0: No, there's a difference between a party that is branded as a Muslim party and Quran and Sunnah.
1: Hmm.
0: I don't believe Al-Jama'ah is a party based on Quran and Sunnah. It's not. Right? It's got an outward image or branding as a Muslim party. But if you really look at it, what party structures do they have? They don't have functioning branches where ordinary Muslims can participate, articulate their politics and their experiences and bring to bear Islamic values or Muslim values within the party. It's a collection of individuals. Technically, just a clique.
1: Hmm.
0: It hasn't got a popular membership. Its structures are close to the community. It's people who just say that we are Al-Jama'ah, vote for us. But in real terms, what do they do on the ground? And every morning I get on WhatsApp messages about the weather and about the traffic.
1: But in lands, they would argue they've done a better job than their predecessors.
0: But come and see the potholes in my street. You see, this is the thing. I don't need a WhatsApp message about the weather and transport and traffic and this accident or what is commonly on WhatsApp. I don't need that from my counselor.
1: Hmm.
0: What I need is, if you look at the degradation of roads in Indonesia, I can tell you, in the next 5 years, we won't fix it up.
3: Hmm.
0: And if you don't fix up those potholes, the roads are gone. Look at the state of our parks. Look at the street lights that are damaged. Look at the traffic congestion. Who approved all these economic development programs, these new businesses that are coming up? Pluter Avenue is a traffic nightmare. It's not just about economic development. Where's the planning for that? Mm. Who approved those things? Okay? So that's the issue. And the party representatives are not there. They, when there's a crisis, when the lights collapse, now they go into the electricity box and said, no, anytime now, estimated what the time of whatever it is. I mean, enough people are doing that.
1: Mm.
0: So their concept of what a public representative should be doing, the basics, they failed on.
3: You put your finger on it.
0: Basics.
3: Yeah. They don't have a... You ask them, what is your program of action? They don't have one. They have a reference to... We are the party of Muslims in the Quran. One of my favorite surahs in the Quran is the Surah Al-Asr, which says historically mankind is at loss. You know the surah.
1: Yes.
3: It says, except for those who do good deeds, who encourage others to do good deeds, who do righteous deeds, who have patience and who have courage. It doesn't say which people. It says who do righteous deeds. What are those righteous deeds? Put them down so we can analyze those deeds. I haven't seen that.
1: In the track record.
3: Yeah, I haven't seen that from Al-Jama'ah.
1: I want to come back to what you both touched on early on, right? And there's the issue of coalitions. Now, I can remember back to 2016, when for the first time in the major metros, it went the road of coalitions. There was a kind of optimism around that. Yeah, there were those who felt, even ANC loyalists, that you know what, the hegemony had to break to give a bit of a shake up to the ruling party. And there was already the signs of the initial decay in places like Joburg, etc. And there was hope that, you know what, with a bit of competition now, political competition, maybe things would improve. And it hasn't. Then there were the analysts who came in and said, well, look, it's early days. It's coalitions take time. South Africa had a prolonged period of one-party dominance. You've got to give them an opportunity to find their feet. And like you've alluded now, we lost count of how many mayors we've had in recent years in Joburg itself. What's wrong, apart from what you've already listed? You know, too many, perhaps, coalition partners. And is it realistic to be optimistic for the next 5 years that coalitions would work a bit better? Because the skepticism that you find amongst the electorate is like, you know what? We voted that party didn't work. We voted this party didn't work. We had a DA mayor here in Joburg. It didn't work. These coalitions seem to make the mayor more hamstrung and you know, more kind of bound by the coalition politics and being able to deliver via that particular coalition. Are you seeing hope in coalitions in the short term?
3: The way coalitions are structured here, I've got a long way to go. As I referred earlier to the coalitions or to the split in other countries between the left and right blocs. Coalitions here, Sweden is having elections or the, currently, the left bloc has coalesced and they'll probably just win. And their coalition is based on a commonality of interest and commonality of purpose and a commonality of delivery. That is what they're offering. The commonality in our coalitions, the DA with the ANC, where's the commonality?
4: Hmm.
3: In really speaking, the FF Plus, which the DA had called into its moonshot pact earlier on, even worse, where's the commonality? These things are going to have to filter and fall.
1: How then do we address the skepticism of the electorate, right? Because on the one hand, we're pushing voter, register to vote, then now the campaign will intensify, go out and vote, don't leave your future in somebody else's hands. And the ordinary, simple-minded voter, which makes up the majority, it's the minority that is discerning and nuanced and will look at the facts and the figures. Say, man, you know what? If I vote for Ismail, if I vote for Ghali, what difference is it going to make? When it comes to council, there's going to be a coalition. It's going to be all horse trading behind the scenes. I get that portfolio. You get that portfolio. You scratch my back here. I scratch your back there. What difference is it going to make? How do we address that skepticism that, you know what, engage nonetheless, even though the projections are telling us that we're going to look at coalitions in most of the main areas and metros?
0: Look, the skepticism and the cynicism is understandable, because people's hopes and aspirations have not been realized. And there's almost a kind of defeatism.
1: Yeah.
0: That what will change? I'm not interested. But that's a dangerous stance. You know, sometimes a big rock on the road is less of a nuisance than that little pebble in your shoe.
1: Yeah.
0: That's an irritant. This local government elections are absolutely vital to fix up the locality. Things are collapsing. If we think Joburg is bad, go to the rural areas. There is no municipality. It's just a clique of individuals who are grabbing what they can. In the main, this third level of government, which we call local government, has virtually collapsed in this country. So there are 245 municipalities. If there are 75 that are functioning, I'll say it's an achievement. Now, we have to fix this up, because from here it can only become worse. We have to fix this up. So, when you're voting, vote for the best candidate in your locality, number one. But understand that it's not about your ward town councillor only. Joburg Council has got 270 councillors, 135 ward councillors, 135 proportional representative councillors. Get people on the PR list with competencies, with skills in finance, in planning, in infrastructure development, in local economic development. All of you need those skills. Now, if parties, and that's where parties have failed us, I can tell you. I mean, all parties, ANC, they've tried to get better ward councillors. But the competencies to run a city like Joburg, Joburg's budget is 80 billion rands. It's bigger than most African countries as a budget. And the city is failing. It hasn't got money to buy asphalt to fix up potholes. So where's 80 billion rands going? People can eat, right? But how much can you eat? You can't eat 80 billion. It's they haven't got the skills to run the city, the financial planning ability. So that 135, which we call PR candidates. But you have to, when you're voting, look at who are those people. And if you see a bunch of donkeys there, don't vote for that party.
1: Yeah.
0: It's as simple as that. Otherwise, we're not going to fix this place up. And we'll moan and we'll become bitter, I can tell you. Because the day-to-day experiences of Lanesia, when I got home from my trip abroad, the first thing who came to fetch me said, we haven't had water for 2 days. Then the electricity is out. It's becoming miserable.
1: Yeah.
0: How do people cope? There's washing to do, there's cleaning to do, there's all sorts of things, local businesses. You can't function like that.
1: What we've been trying to do here from Radio Islam side, and I mean, we've been caucusing also broadly within the Muslim media, is to identify the areas of concern, to acknowledge the seriousness of the concerns, to acknowledge that people have a right to be angry, to be disillusioned, but to avoid the defeatism. And to avoid that giving up. And that's why our slogan for this elections is don't give up on South Africa. We owe it to ourselves, and then we owe it to the country. And as part of that, and as part of our coverage, we also, you know, when we're interviewing people coming to this question here, that are there examples that you can highlight of where people have made an effort and it is working? So that we see, okay, this is a kind of model. Of course, the road ahead is a very long one. You can't in one election, you know, reverse the kind of decay that is set in over a prolonged period of time. But where are the instances of hope where you say, okay, this is what I'm checking here, or this is what I'm seeing there, and this gives me hope that if we do a few basic things right, we can within a short period of time get things back on track.
3: There are municipalities, maybe not 75, but maybe 50. That are more of an example, a positive example than the others. Not only because they get clean audits, but because they actually do things. Now, what they do is in part wonderful, and what they do is in part not so wonderful. But those are an example. You can take Cape Town as some of an example. And I spent a lot of time there as an MP. It works. You know, it works. It does work. So what you need to do going forward, I was very excited when someone spoke to me about perhaps launching a party that had coalescence of technocrats, highly qualified technocrats who would stand. It hasn't happened because, I presume, because technocrats get paid better in the private sector than in the public sector.
1: Yeah.
3: But that's the sort of thing that would excite me, and that would then you don't have to learn necessarily from templates which are mixed. You can actually put real things in place. Now, in time, that may happen. If you go to Northern Europe and you go to Germany, in those cities, that's the kind of thing which comes up. People vote for at a local level for technocratic excellence.
1: What gives you hope?
0: At the moment, there's not much to hold on to. That's
1: yeah,
0: the reality.
1: That's true.
0: I mean, I'm just saying that's the
1: honest,
0: feeling,
1: yeah.
0: My own feeling. Yeah. There's not much. You know, Morena, 10 dynamic visionary leaders in a city, in the leadership of a city, can change a city.
3: Yes.
0: Right? And it's a tragedy that the parties are not putting their best people forward.
3: Mm.
0: You can't fix things up.
3: Yes. You're absolutely.
0: If I look at Tshwane, Ekurhuleni, I mean, Madlanga just brings tears to my eyes, that the rot has reached such a level. Now, how are you going to fix that up? If you have a visionary leader, and that's why people are attracted to Zille, notwithstanding her age.
3: Mm.
0: Right? Because she is on the ground right now. She's not waiting for anybody.
1: Swimming
0: and age is not an impediment for her.
3: No.
0: Right. So
3: more energy than I have.
0: I mean, of the 50 or 60 municipalities, the ANC, of course, very little to show. Show me one municipality that we can say in the country is a success story for the ANC. Middelburg was.
1: Hmm.
0: A few years ago, it was a very well-managed municipality by the ANC. But in the last few years, again, coalitions, this, that, things haven't worked out, and independent grouping came up, ratepayers. And the thing is on the verge of starting to dip. Right. But I can't point out one municipality in the country that I can say there's a model of what the ANC can do.
3: I must say, I just recently came back from Durban.
0: It's starting to change.
3: I know there are massive problems there.
0: Yeah. Right.
3: But there's huge infrastructural development in the civil area.
0: Right.
3: And that is very heartening.
0: Right. Yeah. But then they brought in a decent mayor there.
3: Yeah.
0: Although he's an IFP person, but the man is respectable, he's honest, he's putting the interests of the public first, and they're trying. The presidential commission that's working there with the city has done remarkable work in support. We launched the presidential committee for, it's got a long name, for the city of Joburg. It's about 8 months now. It's dead.
1: Yes.
0: This is nothing. So where there's a will, where there's a leadership that's willing to pick up, you know, bootstraps and all, you can turn things up.
3: You can.
0: But we don't see it in the city of Joburg.
1: I want to conclude on this, right? of late, I mean, we've been quite active in pushing the narrative of active civic engagement, even beyond the elections. Like, everything can't be about the elections, because you can't go to sleep after the election and wake up 6 months before and kind of rinse and repeat. And if there's anyone going to change things around, it's going to start from the bottom up. Where do you think civil society went wrong? We spoke right up front about where the ANC went wrong and what aspect of blame they need to take. But there's also collective responsibility, which then comes onto the shoulders of every citizen of this country. Where did we go wrong as civil society in the last couple of years? And what do we need to fix now in terms of civic engagement going forward? What role do we need to play?
3: I don't know about the last couple of years. The last couple of years, as Ismail says, has seen a slight resurgence in activity in civil society. But prior to that, and going back quite far, civil society had generally fought cheek by jowl in the UDF and with the ANC for change. And some of those people got co-opted in structures within the ruling party, and others took a breather and said, we've achieved. I think that was the problem.
1: All right. So I'll close that.
0: Let me just make a point on civil society. There's a big debate going on within civil society, where they're doing sterling work. It's a safety net for the most vulnerable in society. It's a platform for dynamic activism, etc. And they're doing great work. But even they are coming to the conclusion that you have to deal with power. And the debate is, do we enter that domain?
1: Yeah.
0: Not as a political party, like, you know, with established political party, but as a civil society, do we enter that domain? I think we're going to get there in a few years. The more we see the weaknesses or failures of political parties, people are going to explore an option of civil society movements saying we have to grapple with power and the dynamics of governance. Okay. And Portugal, I think it's Podemos, if I remember the acronym correctly. Massive civil society. They decided to contest, and they're in power now. Now the second challenge is, what do you do with power? Do you have the competence, the experience of actually governing? So that's, I think, where civil society is. Okay. One difficulty is,
3: I think it's Spain.
0: Is it Spain? Podemos.
3: Yeah. Podemos means we can.
0: Yeah, that's right. Okay. Right. So the issue is, we don't have a culture of independent candidates. Right. People are not like, somehow we still establish party political systems, etc. But if you have 15, 20 top independents who say who win,
1: yeah,
0: right, they can make a huge difference in the council. There's one guy is in the East End. He's with the Ratepayers Association. Yes. Kind of guy. It's Isaac.
3: Isaac
0: van der Berg or something.
3: Yeah,
0: Isaac van der Berg.
3: One
0: One man.
3: Yeah.
0: Since the transition of we talk of 94-96, independent,
3: and held his seat,
0: and holds his seat, and holds the council accountable, and he fights.
3: Yeah.
0: But for his constituency, he knows the officials, etc. He gets them to fix up in his locality. Now, if you have people like that, you can make a difference. But if I look at Lanesia at the moment, right? So we have elections on the 4th of November.
1: Yeah.
0: For this Ward 9, that's 30, almost 30 people standing. Like, you can have a candidate's list, a ward candidate's list, like this long, right? And if I look at the caliber, then I said, man, you know what? Is there one person that I think I can support? Like, I'll have to make istikhara namaz to decide who's that person. And I'm going to work it out.
3: You want to weep.
0: You know, so that's the tragedy. Now we're getting mediocre people, or below mediocre people. Everybody has aspirations to be in government, party, council, etc. But we're not even putting our best youngsters forward as a community,
1: which is
0: a tragedy. I mean, I've been in touch with some of the other communities around here, Roshni, Robert Shen, or Zadwell, trying to say that, look, have we got young people that we can really, it's about the next 5, 10, 15 years. Can we build a new cadre of political figures?
1: Absolutely. Absolutely.
0: The names that we come up with, they say they're going to make Mashura, they come home, they come back and they say, it's not for us. So we're in a no-win situation at the moment.
1: Yeah. Svalvadi, Ghalib Kachale, shukran both for your time. Really appreciate the discussion.
0: Assalamu
1: alaikum.
0: Assalamu alaikum.
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5: 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Moments later, silence. Your account's been hacked. 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
2: Assalamu alaikum wa rahmatullahi wa barakatuh. The time is 1 p.m. Making headlines at this hour. Nonyane and his wife's urgent bail appeal struck from roll. It's Yawm al-Khamis, the 12th of Rabi'ul Ukhra, 1448, corresponding to September the 24th, 2026. Tswane Metro Police Officer Peter Kakash Nonyane and his wife, Charlotte Dibana, have had their urgent bail appeal removed from the High Court roll in Polokwane, Limpopo. The matter was removed following an application by their defense lawyer, Mukhadi Makurupeche. The couple had approached the High Court to appeal a magistrate's court decision denying them bail. They face 43 charges, including fraud, money laundering, and theft linked to the alleged misappropriation of funds from deceased estates. Judge Karim Pillay removed the matter from the roll during a brief court proceeding. The defense is expected to apply for a new appeal date, which has not yet been set. In other local news, the United States plans to admit up to 17,500 refugees from South Africa over the next year, with most of the places expected to go to white Afrikaners. The plan is expected to begin in October, when the new United States financial year starts, at a projected cost of about $500 million. The 17,500 figure was announced earlier this year after United States President Donald Trump increased the refugee ceiling. More than 13,000 South Africans have reportedly arrived in the United States under the program since the first group arrived in May last year. The South African government, however, has rejected claims that Afrikaners face systematic racial persecution in the country. International Relations Minister Ronald Lamola has described the United States refugee program as a race-based policy. On the African continent, Belgium and Rwanda have restored diplomatic relations after 18-month break linked to tensions over the conflict in the Eastern Democratic Republic of Congo. The two countries announced the restoration of ties during a meeting at the United Nations in New York. Both countries credited Qatar with helping to bring them together following talks hosted in Doha in June last year. Qatar's foreign ministry spokesperson Majid Al Ansari says the meeting helped address long-standing disagreements and opened way for improved relations. Al Ansari says Qatar will continue using diplomacy to help resolve conflicts, particularly in Africa's Great Lakes region and the Gulf. He says there is no alternative to dialogue when countries are trying to resolve serious disputes. In our news, Iran's Revolutionary Guard Corps says it is prepared for a prolonged conflict with the United States, but has not ruled out negotiations if they serve Iran's interest. The Revolutionary Corps spokesperson Hossein Mohebbi says negotiations should not necessarily be seen as an immediate path to peace. Mohebbi says diplomacy and military action could both form part of Iran's response to its adversaries. He also says Iran has the technology to develop missiles with much longer ranges, although any decision to do so would rest with the country's political leadership. In our news, Colombia has deployed troops to the Caribbean city of Santa Marta after an armed group imposed a 48-hour strike, forcing businesses and other activities to shut down. The government says businesses are now beginning to reopen. The shutting was imposed by the armed group ACSN in retaliation for a security operation that killed one of its top commanders. The group used the strike to pressure authorities and demonstrate its presence in the region. Colombian authorities have increased security in Santa Marta as the city returns to normal activity. The government says the military deployment is aimed at maintaining order and protecting residents and businesses. In finances, the rand is trading at 16 rand 37 cents to the dollar, 21 rand 64 cents to the pound, and 18 rand 63 cents to the euro. Gold is trading at $4,289.32 a fine ounce. Brent crude oil is at $103.08 a barrel. In our solar times, in the Johannesburg region, Asr Shafi will set in at 27 minutes after 3 p.m. Asr Hanafi will set in at 22 minutes after 4 p.m. In the Durban region, Asr Shafi will set in at 16 minutes after 3 p.m. Asr Hanafi will set in at 10 minutes after 4 p.m. I am Ishaq Rampai with your Radio Islam News. Assalamu alaikum wa rahmatullahi wa barakatuh.
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4: Inna lillahi wa inna ilayhi raji'un. We sadly announced the meet of Maulana Mansur al-Haq al-Nazir Sahib, father of Maulana Faisal, Maulana Adil, Hafidh Muhammad, Salma and Salihah. The janaza will leave from 13 Dawes Street East and Rustenburg. Janaza will be at 7 p.m. at proceeding to the Zainiyaville Qabristan. One should recite Surah Al-Ikhlas for the Salih Thawab of all the Ameen.
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1: Assalamu alaikum wa rahmatullahi wa barakatuh, and welcome to Your World Today, Heritage Day here in South Africa. And I'm sure many of you are spending the day either relaxing, braaiing, or being with family and friends, inshallah. And I hope it is a wonderful day for you. Here in Durban, we have great weather. And it's very quiet. I think a lot of people are spending their time indoors today, even though the weather is wonderful. But we're going to be talking about something that is we experience in life, but we don't talk about enough. And that's when someone loses a loved one, our first response is often to offer condolences. But after the message, the prayers and the funeral, what does meaningful support actually look like? In South Africa, communities are increasingly turning sympathy into practical action, with hundreds of bereavement-related crowdfunding campaigns launched this year. But there are also important questions around privacy, consent, and what grieving families really need. Well, we're joined now by Simbolele Jezile, PR and campaigns lead at Back a Buddy, to look at how we can support families through loss in ways that are practical, respectful, and genuinely helpful. Simbolele, good afternoon and welcome to Radio Islam International.
2: Hello, Anissa. Thank you for having me.
1: Well, thank you for making time for us, and I hope your day's been a good one.
2: Yes, it has. Thank you very much.
1: So, when someone is grieving, what does meaningful support actually look like beyond saying my condolences or let me know if you need anything?
2: Look, grieving is very personal. It's very deep, and it's very isolating. And sometimes people may not have the strength to tell you exactly what they need at that particular moment. So I'd say a meaningful support becomes very practical. So instead of saying, let me know if you need anything, you can rather offer something. For example, offer a meal for that particular night, offer to buy them, whether it's a Checkers delivery or pick and pay delivery, groceries, you know, offer to take children to school. So in that way, it alleviates one decision from someone who's already feeling very overwhelmed at that particular time.
1: So it's those little things that we don't usually think about that could actually mean a lot and be helpful. So we've seen a significant number of crowdfunding campaigns that are linked to bereavement and sudden loss. What is, or when is it appropriate rather, for friends or communities to start a fundraiser for a grieving family, and what should they consider first?
2: So crowdfunding becomes appropriate whenever someone has a need. Right. But of course, in this particular category, the family has to give consent first, because as I said, it's very isolating and it is very personal. So I'd say the first step is speaking to the family first, whether this is the person that is affected by the direct loss, or this is a person that is in authority of, you know, making decisions for them. As you know, they're dealing with a lot. So you want to find out exactly what they need, whether this is funeral costs, school fees, groceries, transport. Sometimes there are overlapping medical bills if someone had a long history, you know, of medical health. And then you also need to be very clear who will be then managing the campaign. So in some incidents, it is okay for you to take away the admin part of it, as in like starting the campaign and everything like that. But I'd always advise to have at least one person along from the family to oversee and manage whether the copy that has been presented is still okay, consent of the images, consent of the details that have been added there. So all in all, a campaign should bring relief and not just another burden that the family has to deal with during this time.
1: And there can be a fine line between rallying support and exposing someone's private pain. What role should consent and privacy play before sharing someone's story or their photographs or circumstances publicly?
2: I think it becomes very easy, especially in the social media world that we live in, the tech world that we live in, to be very fast in offering help and then gathering support in other ways, you know, on social media. I think it becomes very crucial when it happens alongside something like death, I mean, grief, in always asking before you actually share, you know, the images, the names and the medical details and everything, circumstances that are around the situation. I always say that you can always find other ways to share positive stories than going through the family's personal details of what they're grieving. So, for example, you can share about celebrating the life. You can also talk about the legacy that they leave behind, where you've met them, the communities that they participated in. You don't have to expose what the family is going through. And in most cases, the people that are actually supporting and coming across the campaign are close personal networks. So it's people that already know that, you know, this ordeal has already happened. So try and avoid, in all cases, bringing more pain and sharing, exposing the story, and rather finding consent, getting consent, and then moving in a sensitive way and sharing the story.
1: Hmm. Funeral costs are often only the beginning. What are some of the practical needs families may face after losing a loved one that people might not immediately think about?
2: Yes, I think the first thought that you have is, okay, let me go contribute to buying, you know, cool drink or contribute to the tent and stuff like that, all the funeral costs that they may need. But in practical sense, you know, after the funeral, you also lived with, unfortunately, a huge amount of guilt. Sometimes these, as I mentioned, like the outstanding medical debt, sometimes, you know, we lose our breadwinners and there's no sense, other source of income within the family. So the family will still need to go on with their daily routines like school bills, groceries, transport, rent, bond payments, and in some cases, again, they're the only things of source of income. So it's examples like that that you can crowdfund and also help with when it comes to after the funeral. It's not necessarily what the funeral and what the family needs right now, but also what they may need long term.
1: And that's something we don't usually think about because everybody's focusing on what's happening at that particular time. Now, finally, we often see an incredible outpouring of support immediately after death, but that support eventually fades away once the funeral's over. Why is the period after the funeral so important? And what are some simple ways people can continue to show up for a grieving family?
2: This is a hard one because we've all gone through grief and we know how busy it is within like the 2 week period where people are coming in and out of the house and it feels quite warm. They're still checking up on you. They're still offering needs. But then after that, it seems to go very quiet. And some of the practical ways that I've seen people nowadays are even starting WhatsApp groups. So in these WhatsApp groups is a whole entire community of people that are constantly checking in and keeping up to date, you know, about what is going on. Crowdfunding is also a way in which that you can keep the longevity of support. So the crowdfunding campaign can stay on or be available for as long as the family needs. And then the family can still update, you know, offer updates to the donors as in like, okay, guys, the children have gone to school now, or they need funds for a soccer, they would like to join, you know, a soccer team and stuff like that. So in that way, there's continuous support. Those are some of the ways. You can also offer, you know, meals. You can also offer taking the children to school, offer taking care of the paperwork and anything like that.
1: Right. Simbulele Jazile, PR and campaigns lead at Back a Buddy, speaking to us about supporting families through grief and turning condolences into meaningful action. Because sometimes the most helpful question isn't what do you need, but rather what can I take off your plate? Simbulele, thank you very much for joining us, especially on a holiday. We really appreciate you making the time and we appreciate your insight as well.
2: Thank you. Thank you for having me.
1: You're welcome. Enjoy the rest of the day. Bye-bye.
2: Thank you, too. Bye.
1: And as I said, lots to think about there. I mean, you know, our funerals are slightly different. Everything happens quickly. There's no time for planning. So we can actually learn some lessons from this by looking at it and thinking about the question, what can I take off your plate? So as friends and family, we can actually assist somebody by getting involved in some of the things that could help them to, or to help lighten their burden during that grieving period, inshallah. We're going to take an ad break, and after the ad break, we're going to be listening to a clip. In times of worry and emotional strain or spiritual exhaustion, where do we turn for true healing and peace? Well, the Quran is described by Allah as a source of shifa, of mercy, offering comfort and guidance for the heart. And in this khutbah, we're going to learn about the five Quranic cures that can help us reconnect with Allah, strengthen our faith, and find peace in difficult times. And at Sheikh, I forgot the name already. Look at that. How terrible is my memory. Sami Jad is going to be the person talking to us, inshallah.

Allah Azza wa Jalla says, we bring down from the Quran what is considered shifa, a cure, and a mercy to the believers. The Quran itself is a cure and a mercy, and it includes guidance of Allah subhanahu wa ta'ala. When the ulama of tafsir spoke about this verse, how the Quran is a shifa and a cure, how the Quran can cure you, there are two aspects of the tafsir. The first cure is that the Quran itself, in essence, has a cure in it. Allah, through the verses of the Quran, can cure from some sicknesses. And that's why we find the ruqya, for example. Scholars do ruqya. And it happened during the time of Rasulullah ﷺ. The Sahaba did ruqya. Rasulullah did ruqya through the Quran, the three qul, Surah Al-Fatiha. And there are so many narrations speaking about the verses of Allah, whether certain verses or certain Quranic surah that cures from sicknesses. So this is one aspect of how the Quran is a cure. Then we find another aspect is that the Quran is a cure spiritually by giving you the guidance, by giving you the way forward, by making you handle your problems and move through life following the guidance of Allah subhanahu wa ta'ala. And this is evident also in the Quran when Allah Azza wa Jalla said,

0: Allah subhanahu wa ta'ala said in these verses, whenever comes to you guidance from me, whoever follows my guidance, whoever follows my Quran, my book, my teachings, فَلَا يَضِلُّ وَلَا يَشْقَى, he won't go astray and he will never suffer. So suffering is not equal facing difficulties. No, you suffer when you are away from Allah. You suffer when you don't follow the path, when you don't follow the guidance. فَمَنِ اتَّبَعَ هُدَيَا فَلَا يَضِلُّ وَلَا يَشْقَى. You will never go astray and you will never struggle or suffer when you're following the guidance. In fact, you will find joy for it. You will find joy even when you are faced by difficulties and problems, because you already know that you can manage. You have the guidance of the Creator. You already know how these difficulties and sicknesses and problems will elevate your rank when you have sabr. You have the guidance. It's like sometimes we get for our children puzzles. Give you this example to understand. And you give them the puzzle and say, try to fix the puzzle. Try to organize the puzzle. And then when the child is trying so many times and he couldn't fix the puzzle, he might feel disappointed and stressed. There is no guidance, I don't know how to do it. But when you give him some guidelines, this is how you fix it, you show him how to do it. And then what happens? When he succeeds in fixing the puzzle, what happens? He feels so happy and mashallah, I did it. Likewise, when you face problems in life, but you have the guidance of Allah, so you will never suffer. You will find the joy in that. So don't think when Allah is talking about you facing difficulties and passing these difficulties, that facing difficulties equals suffering. Facing problems equals suffering. No. But in reality, when you have Allah in your life, you can manage the difficulties and you will feel good every time you manage the difficulties. فَلَا يَضِلُّ وَلَا يَشْقَى. So the Quran is itself a cure. And the Quran gives us the cure. And it gives us the way. And I will share with you at least 5 cures from the Noble Quran, based on the verses of the Quran. 5 cures to handle your problems, your difficulties, your sicknesses, your struggle, whatever you're having in life. There are 5 cures at least in the Noble Quran. Obviously there are more than that, but I will share only with you 5. The first cure, Allah says, يا أيها الذين آمنوا استعينوا بالصبر والصلاة. O you who believe, seek help through sabr, patience and salah. In fact, 2 cures, not 1, 2 cures in this verse. 2 cures in this verse. استعينوا بالصبر, be patient. Any time you find difficulties, don't worry, don't stress. You are getting reward from Allah. Allah forgive your sins through that. The Prophet Muhammad, peace and blessings of Allah upon him, stated, مَا أَصَابَ مْرِئٌ مِّنْ هَمٍّ وَلَا غَمٍّ وَلَا نَصَبٍ وَلَا وَصَبٍ حَتَّى الشَّوْكَةُ يُشَاكَّهَ إِلَّا كَفَّرَ اللَّهُ مِنْ سَيِّئَاتِهِ. Any problem, any stress, any sadness, any difficult situation you face, including physical problems, including a thorn that breaks you, Allah Azza wa Jal will wipe away some of your sins through that, and Allah will elevate your rank through that. So you see, وَاسْتَعِينُوا بِالصَّبْرِ. You have the guidance already in the Quran that your sabr will not go in vain like that. إِنَّمَا يُوَفَّ الصَّابِرُونَ أَجْرَهُمْ بِغَيْرِ حِسَابٍ. The patient ones will get the reward, heaps of reward without reckoning. بِالصَّبْرِ is the first cure. وَالصَّلَاةِ, and salah also. Whenever you face difficulties, fix your salah. Turn to salah. Do nafil salah. Why? This salah, it's like you're reporting to Allah. You're reporting to your master. Who are you here on earth? I am the servant of Allah. What are you doing? I am serving Allah. All my life I am supposed to serve. This is my main mission. Serve Allah as a father, as a brother, as a son, as a worker. Wherever you are, serve Allah. Be blessed. Okay. While I'm serving Allah, I struggled. While I'm serving Allah, I didn't find a job. While I'm serving Allah, I got sick. While I'm serving Allah, I didn't have a husband. While I'm serving Allah, I didn't have a wife. While I'm serving Allah, problems happened to me. What must I do? Report to your master. Simple as that. Just report to your master. Report to your creator. How do I report to my master? Salah. The best way to report to your master is salah. Talk to Allah. That's why the Sahaba said, كَانَ النَّبِيُّ صَلَّى اللَّهُ عَلَيْهِ وَسَلَّمَ إِذَا حَزَبَهُ أَمْرٌ هَمَّ إِلَى الصَّلَاةِ. Whenever the Prophet ﷺ used to face a difficulty, he would turn to salah. Sunnah way. The sunnah is salah. Salah will help you. But there is an enemy who doesn't want you to make salah, so he can handle you, he can make you face difficulties, and makes you feel distressed and depressed when the problems happen to you. So he starts to stop you from salah. Who's that enemy? 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Will you stop? Because if you stop, then you'll start to feel stressed and depressed and sad. And مَعِيشَةً ضَنْكَ stress because of that. وَمَنْ أَعْرَضَ عَنْ ذِكْرِي فَإِنَّ لَهُ مَعِيشَةً ضَنْكَ You will have that. You will start to struggle. So struggle is not equal difficulties. But when you're far away from Allah Azza wa Jal, and any problem that is part of the nature of this life, that we're going to face problems and ups and downs, then you will start to suffer because you are away from Allah. But when you connect, when your salah is right, when you do it with khushu', you won't worry. You won't worry. So seek the help through what? Through sabr and salah. This is the first cure. And the Prophet used to love salah. He said, وَجُعِلَتْ قُرَّةُ عَيْنِي فِي الصَّلَاةِ The coolness of my eyes was salah. أَرِحْنَا بِهَا يَا بِلَال Oh Bilal, call for salah. Let us receive some rest. So your first cure is what? Sabr. Second cure is what? Salah. Anytime, difficulties, problems, fix yourself. I'm making salah, Shaykh. I'm doing salah for all these. You think I'm not making salah? Yeah, maybe. But you're not making it right. Or you're making it half-half. Salah that lacks khushu'. As if you haven't done it. The hadith says, اِذْهَبْ فَصَلِّي فَكَأَنَّكَ لَمْ تُصَلْ Go and repeat it because you haven't done it. Or said, you haven't done it. He said to the Sahabi, who was making it without khushu', go and repeat it because you haven't done it. But he did it. And maybe we did it. And Sayyidina Umar radiallahu anhu said, maybe somebody's doing salah for 50 years and not one single rak'ah accepted. So fix your salah and you start to... Anytime you face difficulties in life and you find yourself distressed, depressed, sad, it means you need to fix your salah. It's a thermometer for you. That means you need to fix your salah. Because if you do your salah correct, it will soothe you. It's all dunya. Don't worry. As you say, Allahu Akbar. Takbiratul Ihram. Dunya is behind me. My worry, my anxiety, my sickness, my problems, my tough time, my I like a job, I like this, I like that. It's Allah is the greatest. Allah is bigger than it. My main concern is to please Allah. If Allah is happy, I don't care. I don't care what happens. This is the most important thing. So the second cure is what? وَاسْتَعِينُوا بِالصَّبْرِ وَالصَّلَاةِ Moving on. The third cure. We can identify it in this verse. Allah says, وَمَنْ يَتَوَكَّلْ عَلَى اللَّهِ فَهُوَ حَسْبُهُ إِنَّ اللَّهَ بَالِغُ أَمْرِهِ قَدْ جَعَلَ اللَّهُ لِكُلِّ شَيْءٍ قَدْرًا Allah subhanahu wa ta'ala says, and what can be translated, whoever relies upon Allah, you will find Allah's support. Find Allah helping you. وَمَنْ يَتَوَكَّلْ عَلَى اللَّهِ So we call it tawakkul. A lot of us, we don't understand tawakkul. Say, tawakkul is just to make dua. That's part of it. But tawakkul means, I trust Allah's taqdeer for me. I made the dua, and I trust the taqdeer of Allah. Whatever Allah gives me, I'm taking. Allah gives me reward now, gives me later on, gives me after a while, I'm taking. I surrendered my case to Him. I make the dua, alhamdulillah, and I'm doing my effort. I'm trying, I did some effort, and I know that all the effort, if Allah wants it to work, it will work. If Allah doesn't want it to work, it will not work. So I'm leaving it to Allah. I did my effort, I called unto Allah, I know everything is in His hand, and I'm accepting His taqdeer. This is, in a nutshell, tawakkul. Tawakkul is, I make dua, I know everything is in the hands of Allah, I trust Allah, I do my effort, and I'm accepting whatever comes. That's tawakkul in a nutshell. So it has three components.
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4: Welcome back to Your World Today. My name is Anissa Isaac. It's 20 minutes before 5 Central African time. Now, Kimberley is a city with enormous potential, but years of infrastructure problems, unreliable water and electricity supply, and concerns about service delivery have left many residents frustrated. The DA has elected Heinrich Pieterse as its mayoral candidate for the Solplaiki municipality, saying Kimberley has all the ingredients to once again become a thriving capital city. But what would he actually do differently, and how would he begin tackling the city's deep-rooted problems? Well, we welcome DA mayoral candidate for Solplaiki municipality, Heinrich Pieterse, to the program this afternoon. Heinrich, good afternoon, and welcome to Radio Islam International.
5: Good afternoon, Anissa, and good afternoon to the listeners of Radio Islam. It's indeed a privilege to be on your program.
4: Well, thank you for making time for us, and a happy Heritage Day to you.
5: Yes, so, a blessed one to you and to your listeners.
4: Thank you. So, Heinrich, you are taking on a very difficult challenge. Kimberley is facing serious problems with water, electricity, infrastructure, and service delivery. From your perspective, what are the biggest issues that need urgent attention?
5: Well, we are attending to our water crisis with a 2.5 billion rand grant. Some inroads have been made as far as water infrastructure issues are concerned, and as well as the Newton reservoir that has recently been upgraded, as well as the purification plant, and thereby also the training of the personnel working at the various facilities. We are awaiting the outcome of our blue drop status, where the National Water Department, Department of Water and Sanitation, does do the accreditation thereof. But with that being said, more can still be done, because we do find in our various impoverished areas, there is no or little water supply to the various impoverished areas across a vast range of communities, and especially in our formal and informal settlements.
4: Now, once infrastructure has deteriorated over many years, fixing it is not a quick job. Where would you start, and what would your immediate priorities be if you were elected?
5: Well, one of the things that we really need to do is to ensure that the deployment of money, that is grant funding received from National Treasury or from the various provincial departments, district municipality, is spent where it is demarcated to, and to ensure also that the supply chain management, as far as procurement processes, is under scrutiny to ensure that the money allocated is spent where it is meant to be. Unfortunately, at this time, we are sitting with a human rights crisis, and that is our sewage system. The concern is no longer with the water infrastructure of Kimberley, because that is being attended to, and as I said, inroads are being made in that respect. But we do sit with a sewage crisis. And the Human Rights Commission has already had talks with the mayor, the speaker as well as the municipal manager in regard of this, and we are facing sanctions in this regard. We've got a Homeville wastewater treatment plant that is destroying the infrastructure of the N12 road leading from Kimberley to Johannesburg, as well as the railway system. So that needs urgent attention. And as you have read in the various media, or have even seen on SABC or even on Inlet during Carte Blanche's episodes, the Compass Dam, which house many flamingos, is no longer an ecosystem that is viable for that particular ecosystem at present, and much needs to be done to restore that ecosystem to where it was 10 years ago.
4: Mm. But let's look at the bigger picture. Kimberley is the capital of the Northern Cape and has a rich mining and historical heritage. What role do you believe Kimberley should be playing in the provincial and national economy?
5: Much needs to be done in this regard. And the manner in which this can be achieved, again, where Kimberley takes its rightful place as the capital and, for that matter, a city that sparkles again, is by ensuring that we take hands with the various state departments, the various national departments, reaching out to private business, fostering and developing the Kasi economy, our informal economy, to bring them also into the fold, to ensure that we have job creation opportunities presented to the various youth within Kimberley. Currently, Kimberley hosts the largest event of its kind in the world, and that takes place once a year at the De Mansfield Primary School. It's the largest rugby event of the world, and of recent we've had schools from as far afield as New Zealand and Australia visiting the Kimberley shores. So with that being said, Kimberley can be an event destination, but we need to look beyond that. We need to look beyond jobs that are just meant for a period of time or for a month or so, but we need to look at sustainable job creation. And for that being said, we need to work with the various state departments, as I said. We need to work with the CETAs to foster skills development among our youth, to foster entrepreneurship amongst the youth, mm-hmm. for the municipality also to cut out the red tape that business finds as a barrier to enter the Kimberley market or the Soplaki municipality precincts, to do a proper land audit and to make land available for such needs, and then also to revitalize our CBD. As I said, we need to be inclusive and not exclusive to the informal trade, because that can really bolster the coffers of Soplaki municipality and thereby improve our service delivery and thereby also allow businesses to be able to foster as they need to, instead of wondering if they are going to be getting a supply of water or wondering if there is going to be another blackout.
4: Mm. Before we get into your plans, tell us a little bit about your own political journey. What motivated you to become actively involved in politics, and why the DA?
5: My journey actually begins as a lay minister, where I found that I could only do so much for the community out there. But with the office of a councillor, you can actually reach out more. You can assist a household was finding problems with the municipal account and thereby allow that community or that within that particular area to then take part in the indigent or participate in the indigent program. And we are then able, we've had many inroads, successful inroads in this regard, where we were able to then allow people to go on to a plan, a municipal plan, whereby the tariffs have been reduced and they are able to be active participants to the economy of Soplaki municipality. So we need to do more so as far as the indigenous households are concerned. But as I said, as a councillor, you are then able to do so much for your community, assist them in real terms as far as, for example, an indigenous funeral. being allowed access to certain facilities and faculties that would then be regarded as barriers for the ordinary man. I've also got two cousins that are also imams that are very active in social outreach programs and so forth, and this has also inspired me in this regard to really do more than what I'm able to currently do just as an ordinary lay minister within a religious fraternity, because I'm then able to, as a counselor, be able to do so much more, have so much access to various economies that the ordinary man in the street has absolutely no access to, and I can then act as an intermediary in this regard. The reason for choosing the Democratic Alliance, because the Democratic Alliance manifesto, its vision, its mission, has always been entrenched within the constitution of our country, entrenched in statutory law. So whatever the DA does, or whatever the DA propagates, needs to be yelled accountable and needs to be yelled against the yardstick of statutory law, and especially the Constitution and the Bill of Rights. Nothing that the DA propagates or should propagate must be contrary to the Bill of Rights, the Constitution, and the statutory law that governs our residency in South Africa.
4: Well, thank you for that. And then finally, what is your vision for Kimberley? If residents allowed you to lead Solplaiki Municipality, what would you want Kimberley to look and feel like by the end of your term?
5: I really do believe in service. One that's really one of the first things. The municipality and its councillors are there to serve the residents. The oath of office we take is there for the people. We've been elected by the people for the people, and you should really live up to that oath of office. Thereby, you need to be accountable, because every official and political office bearer must answer for the performance that he has been entrusted to him. Our councillors definitely, and myself especially as a mayoral candidate, need to be a person of integrity. There needs to be absolutely no corruption. We need to rot out and root out a waste and the abuse of office. Our municipal officials need to be competent. So I will be encouraging our councillors to go for enrichment courses, to improve themselves through SALGA programs that is available for them. And then to create opportunities, as I said, not only for businesses, but especially for our youth. After all, these are the people who actually need to take over from me as a counselor, as a public representative. We need to foster that skills. We need to encourage the youth to become more involved in politics. My ethos has always been, if you're not interested in politics, politics is definitely interested in you. And my commitment would be...
4: Go ahead.
5: My commitment would obviously be to move from where Solplaiki is currently. Crisis management to ensure planned delivery, to ensure that there's consistent maintenance, to ensure that we don't have excuses each and every time a resident complains on a WhatsApp group that they've been without electricity for the past 2 days, without water for the past week. We need to be accountable to that. We need to root out and rot out political patronage. We need to ensure that the administrative staff within Solplaiki, the workers of Solplaiki, are competent and are willing and able and capable to do and to perform their duties as such. We're currently in that position as Solplaiki where we have reactive maintenance instead of preventative maintenance. We really need to look after us. We really need to look after our budget, because at the moment Solplaiki is cash strapped and grant dependent. We need to move out of that, and that can only happen with financial discipline. And we need to improve employment opportunities to root out community frustration. Everybody in South Africa, I believe, doesn't really want to be grant dependent. They want to be people that find themselves as productive citizens within South Africa and within supply chain. So supply chain needs to create that opportunities. And that's why I said we need to reach out to private business, to the public sector, to take hands with us. The CETAs need to come to the table and work with supply chain. SAPS needs to come to the table to ensure a safer community. We need to work with community police forums within our communities to install and to create neighborhood watch groups where the community of Kimberley takes ownership of Kimberley. Because after all, it's their city. It doesn't belong to Heinrich Petersen. It belongs to each and every resident within Sopla municipality.
4: All right. Heinrich Petersen, the DA's mayoral candidate for Salplaiki municipality in the Northern Cape, outlining his vision for Kimberley and his plans to tackle the city's infrastructure and service delivery challenges. Well, the real test, of course, will be turning promises into functioning infrastructure, reliable basic services, and a city that works for its residents. Mr. Petersen, thank you very much for your time, and we wish you everything of the best with the campaign and the elections. Thank you.
5: Thank you so much, and God bless.
4: And to you as well. Bye-bye.
5: Bye.
4: Well, that was the interview with Mr. Heinrich Petersen. As you've heard, he's looking to turn Kimberley around from what it is today. A lot of issues, as I mentioned in the introduction to that, a lot of issues from infrastructure problems to unreliable water and electricity and service delivery as well. But he has a plan in hand to turn Kimberley around. Well, before we go for our next break, a little bit of my thoughts for this afternoon, and looking at the Islamic view of work, wealth and independence. Well, we live in a time when financial success, I think, is often measured by one question, and that's how quickly can I reach a point where I never have to work again? An early retirement, passive income, enough wealth to live without having to produce. And there's nothing wrong with wanting financial security, but the Islamic tradition gives us a different perspective on the value of work and earning. Nabi sallallahu alayhi wa sallam said, "Nobody has ever eaten a better meal than that which has been earned by working with one's own hands." The Prophet of Allah sallallahu alayhi wa sallam used to eat from the earnings of his manual labor, and so did Prophet Dawood alayhi salam. He also used to eat from the earnings of his manual labor. Now, when we consider this, he was a prophet and a king, and he had authority, status, access to resources, yet he still earned through his own work. And in the Fath al-Bari, it is explained that Dawood alayhi salam did not work because he was poor or lacked provision. He worked because earning through his own effort was considered virtuous. And that gives us an important Islamic principle. Wealth should not turn us into people who only consume what others produce. If Allah blesses someone with wealth, skills, or opportunity, those blessings can become a means of creating something beneficial. You can maybe build a business, you can employ someone, you can provide a service, you could support your family, you can create opportunity for others, and you can give from what Allah has given you. And this does not mean that Islam tells us to spend our lives chasing money, because risk comes from Allah subhanahu wa ta'ala. And our responsibility is to pursue halal means while recognizing that the outcome is ultimately in His hands. There is also an important distinction that we need to take into consideration. Not everyone can work. Some people are elderly, or they are ill or unemployed, or facing circumstances beyond their control. And Islam does not diminish their dignity. The principle is about those who have the ability and the opportunity to contribute. And this is something that we should teach our children more deliberately. Don't simply teach them to get a job and earn a salary. Teach them to develop skills, to solve problems, to create value, to trade honestly, and to build something that benefits other people. Because when everybody wants to consume, fewer people are willing or able to produce, then society becomes dependent on those who do. And that is why economic independence is not simply about having money in the bank. It's also about having the ability to create, to provide, and to contribute. So the goal should not simply be, I want to become wealthy enough that I never have to work again. More importantly, or the meaningful question might be, what can I build with what Allah has given me? What can I create? Whose life can I make easy? What benefit can I leave behind? That's a different way of looking at wealth, not merely at something we can consume, but as an amana, a responsibility that can be used to build, to serve, and to benefit others. And that is where the true economic strength begins, not with how much we consume, but with how much benefit we are able to produce. Time now for our 5 p.m. news bulletin.
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15: Assalamu alaikum wa rahmatullahi wa barakatuh. The time is 3 p.m. Making headlines at this hour. Lamola criticizes G20 silence over South Africa exclusion. It's Yawm al-Khamis, the 12th of Rabi'ul Ukhra, 1448, corresponding to September the 24th, 2026. International Relations Minister Ronald Lamola says he is disappointed that other G20 countries have not spoken out after South Africa was excluded from the G20 meetings being held in the United States. Speaking at a Council on Foreign Relations in New York, Lamola said South Africa would not attend the meetings without an invitation or pressure other countries to boycott the G20. He says South Africa remains ready to participate if the United States changes its position. Lamola also rejected claims that there is genocide in South Africa, saying the country's three arms of state are working to protect its unity and diversity.
16: As you are aware, President Ramaphosa led the South Africa delegation to engage with the Washington, with the White House. We have been engaging with the White House with clear and good intentions and good faith to find an amicable solution which is mutually beneficial, because trade is a mutually beneficial route between the two countries. And there are issues that have been raised, the five us that you are well aware of, by the ambassador, who also had very good, robust engagement to President Ramaphosa on those issues.
15: In other local news, President Cyril Ramaphosa has welcomed the decision to establish an international panel on equity, saying it puts global inequality at the center of the international agenda. Speaking virtually at a high-level event during the United Nations General Assembly, Ramaphosa called on members of the panel to remain united as they work towards addressing poverty, injustice, and inequality. Ramaphosa says the panel is one of the key outcomes of South Africa's G20 presidency last year. He says it builds on Brazil's G20 presidency, which also placed inequality at the center of global discussions.
17: The founding father of South Africa, Nelson Mandela, reminded us that for as long as poverty, injustice, and gross inequality persist in our world, none of us can truly be free and be fully at peace. In the spirit of Madiba's words, let today be a day of action. The task before us is a formidable one: to build a new multilateral frontier and expand our global coalition against inequality.
15: On the African continent, about 3,650 people have been displaced from the Umm Badr town in Sudan's North Kordofan state over 3 days following a deterioration in security conditions. The displaced people have moved towards Sheikhan locality and the city of Omdurman, while the International Organization for Migration says the security situation remains tense and volatile. The displacement follows allegations that the rapid support forces killed 5 civilians and wounded 27 others in an attack on a market in the Umm Badr. The RSF has not commented on the allegations, while military activity has increased in several parts of North Kordofan. In our Omen News, representatives of 77 countries left the United Nations General Assembly Hall shortly after Israeli Prime Minister Benjamin Netanyahu began his speech in a widely reported show of opposition. Footage showed large numbers of delegates leaving the hall, while only a limited number of people remained as Netanyahu started speaking. Protesters outside the UN also chanted slogans calling for an end to Israel's war in Gaza. The walkout drew widespread attention in Israeli and international media. It came as Netanyahu defended Israel's actions in Gaza and called for the military campaign to continue amid growing international criticism of Israel's conduct in the war. Lastly, in our news, a cargo ship caught fire after being hit by an unknown projectile in the Strait of Hormuz, leaving one crew member dead. The United Kingdom Maritime Trade Operation says the vessel was struck and caught fire before drifting at sea. Oman says 27 crew members were evacuated and given medical treatment after the incident near the Musandam governorate. The cause of the attack has not been established, and no group has claimed responsibility. The incident comes amid ongoing tensions in the region involving Iran and the United States. Coming now to our finances, the rand is trading at 16.47 rand to the dollar, 21.70 rand to the pound, and 18.65 rand to the euro. Gold is trading at

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3: Inna lillahi wa inna ilayhi raji'un. We sadly announced the meet of Maulana Mansur al-Haq al-Nazir Sahab, father of Maulana Faisal, Maulana Adil, Hafidh Muhammad, Salma and Salihah. The janaza will leave from 13 Dawes Street East and Rustenburg. Janaza will be at 7 p.m. at proceeding to the Zainiyaville Qabristan. One should recite Suratul Ikhlas for the Salih Fawab of all the Mumin.
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12: Genocide is not a legal abstraction. 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Genocide is a doctor operating without anesthesia. Genocide is a child writing their name on their arm so their body can be identified if they are killed. This is what the world has been asked to witness. Now we are asked to respond. South Africa. That response begins with our feet. Join the 2026 Walk for Freedom. Sunday, 4th of October 2026, Rose Park.

0: Asia, 8 a.m. Bring your family. Bring your voice. Stand with the struggle veterans. Walk for the children. One step against genocide. One step against indifference. If you are silent, you are complicit. Walk for Palestine. Walk for freedom. 4th of October, 2026. Rose Park, Lanesia. Be there.
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2: Welcome back. You are listening to Your World Today. My name is Anissa Isaac. Now, South Sudan is heading towards its first national elections since gaining independence in 2011. But the road to the December 22 vote is increasingly contentious. President Salva Kiir has dissolved the transitional unity government and appointed a caretaker administration after controversial changes to election laws removed key preconditions to the polls. Well, this afternoon we're going to find out a little bit more with regards to what's happening here in Sudan, or South Sudan, I should say. And we are joined by political analyst Joseph Ochieno. Joseph, good afternoon. Welcome to Radio Islam International.
3: Thanks for having me.
2: Always a pleasure. So let's start with the big development. What does President Salva Kiir's decision to dissolve the transitional government actually mean for South Sudan's political system and the December election?
3: I think it is a bit of a surprise that President Kiir has had to take this route. Unfortunate bit of it is that this could easily be a trigger for a new conflict and a major conflict in South Sudan as such. Because, as you rightly suggest, since independence of South Sudan and since the death of John Karan particularly, South Sudan has been very unstable. Now, President Kiir is leading a transitional government, but at the moment, a transitional government in which the key vice president, the key party to that, are not a part of this government. So South Sudan ought to be looking at discussions around resolving the impasse that has led to the house arrest of the most important other player, that is Dr. Riek Machar. And that really is what needs to be dealt with, resolved, rather than going through an election in which many people would suggest Salva Kiir is seeking to re-cement his power base.
2: Now, the elections were changed just before the government was dissolved, removing requirements for a permanent constitutional and a national census. Why are these changes proving so controversial?
3: Simply because, effectively, as I said, Salva Kiir doesn't have the mandate. He is being running a de facto military dictatorship backed by Ugandan forces, and simply because of that, that he continues to serve as president. And as I said at the beginning, if there was a need for a resolution of conflict in South Sudan, and I know President Ramaphosa is in a way party to some of these conversations as part of the permanent C5, they should have been seeking to bring together all the warring factions and parties in South Sudan, so that going through the election process should be something which is done on consensus, so that all parties participate. As I said, at the moment, the most important key player is Dr. Machar, who's in prison. What kind of election outcome is that going to be? Imagine an election in 1994 with Nelson Mandela in some kind of police cell.
2: Now, the power-sharing arrangement created under the 2018 peace agreement has effectively been dismantled, with the vice president's cabinet and legislatures removed. What does this mean for the opposition and for the balance of power ahead of the vote?
3: Again, as I suggest, it basically means that whatever is going to be happening, we hope and pray, because we all want peace on the continent, that perhaps some miracle happens over the next several days and weeks, that the opposition come together and resolve that they're going to play second fiddle to President Salva Kiir. But the alternative is that they possibly reject, and in the event that one of them, what is a number of them, reject this process, they would be right to do so, because it's a state. It's running 100 meters with your hands tied behind.
2: There are also serious questions about whether South Sudan is actually ready for a credible election, including things like voter registration, the constitution, and the unresolved political and security tensions. What are the biggest obstacles between now and December 22nd?
3: You're absolutely right. An election in which you don't know the size of the population, an election in which nobody can determine what form the voter registrar and therefore electoral register is going to be like. An election in which, as I say, the key players, meaning the biggest opposition, is effectively, technically, either in prison or some of them armed factions controlling part of the country. That's an election whose outcome I don't know. We serious global body today will endorse as credible. Number two, there is no guarantee for security in South Sudan, because President Kiir at the moment is depending on the Ugandan forces to provide security for himself. With the opposition leaders under house arrest, it basically means there's no national political climate that is conducive enough to see a process of a genuine democratic election whose outcome can be claimed to have the mandate of the representative voices of the people of South Sudan, who unfortunately have suffered almost since I was born as part of the Sudan, and then breaking away as South Sudan, enjoying independence over weeks. And since then, it's basically a country at war, and continues to be at war with far worse human rights abuses than it was when there was still part of one Sudan.
2: Ultimately, what is at stake for ordinary South Sudanese? Could these elections mark a genuine transition towards a democratic government, or could the way the process is unfolding deepen existing political divisions?
3: It's very unfortunate that the victims on this occasion, typical across most of Africa, are the grasses, meaning those are the ordinary South Sudanese citizens, still not seen peace, most of whom, probably 90% of whom, have not seen peace since they were born. And so this process is going to cement almost the one-party dictatorship, is going to foment conflict, or to make trigger a system that might lead to a decisive civil war that may possibly even see the end of a Salva Kiir administration way before this election. But in the event that the election process takes place, as I say, I am not very sure how an outcome that emerges out of this process, where there's a transitional government that never set and never settled, can be claimed to have been brought out in Africa, which serves the majority of the people of South Sudan. But unfortunately, that country continues at war, and that country continues with the majority of the citizens suffering very, very much in poverty and a sense of insecurity.
2: Joseph Okino, political analyst, thank you so much for helping us to unpack the latest developments in South Sudan and what they could mean for the country's long-delayed elections. I suppose South Sudanese are probably in a situation where they're looking forward to the election in the sense that it may bring something different for them, something better, and yet at the same time, not knowing what the future holds. It's a really difficult path to tread.
3: Indeed, and I apologize for my sense of inclarity tonight.
2: No problem at all. I hope you get better. Thank you.
3: Blessings.
2: Thanks. Bye-bye. And that was Joseph Ochino, political analyst, talking to us about the elections that's coming up in South Sudan and what exactly that means for the people there. Elections here in South Africa as well. And here we too, I think, are sitting, not really knowing where we're heading and what we should be doing. And like I said before, I think education and knowledge is the best way for us to make a decision. Well, we're going to take a break. And after the break, we're listening to Dr. Umar Suleiman. He's talking about the power of saying Alhamdulillah, especially when life brings hardship, loss and uncertainty. It can be difficult to see beyond the pain. But sometimes saying Alhamdulillah, even in very difficult circumstances, can transform the way we face life's trials and strengthen our connection with Allah subhanahu wa ta'ala. So he's going to explore the power of gratitude and how embracing Alhamdulillah can bring peace and resilience and renewed perspective during challenging times, inshallah.
4: We begin by praising Allah subhanahu wa ta'ala in every situation. And we bear witness that He alone is to be worshipped and unconditionally obeyed. And we begin by invoking His peace and blessings upon our beloved Messenger sallallahu alaihi wasallam, on the prophets and messengers that came before him, and on his family and companions that served alongside him, and those that follow in his blessed path until the day of judgment. And we ask Allah to make us amongst them. Allahumma ameen. All praise is due to Allah in every situation. It was a note written by our brother Imam Marcellus Williams, rahimahullah ta'ala, may Allah have mercy on him, his final testimony before he was executed, and the first time that many people were introduced to this term, Alhamdulillah ala kulli hal. All praise is due to Allah in every situation. There are many celebrities and many athletes and many people who at the height of their success introduced the world to this term, Alhamdulillah, as they stood in triumph in a ring or in an arena, but probably none so more powerful than the written words of an innocent man as he was executed by a criminal justice system. Alhamdulillahi ala kulli hal. All praise is due to Allah in every situation. I want us to reflect on this term, and particularly how difficult and how rewardable it is to say Alhamdulillah when it's hard to say Alhamdulillah. Alhamdulillah when it hurts. Alhamdulillah not in a moment of triumph, but in a moment of trauma. Alhamdulillah not in a moment of victory, but in a moment of, in quotation marks, defeat. Alhamdulillah not when an obvious blessing has been born into your life and you're carrying your child for the first time. But the Alhamdulillah when Allah Azza wa Jal tests you to have to bury that child that you welcomed into this world. The one that the Prophet Sallallahu Alaihi Wasallam said that a house of praise, Baytul Hamd, is built for. Because it's so much easier to say Alhamdulillah at the moment of receiving a blessing than it is to say Alhamdulillah at the moment of losing a blessing, and there is a difference. There are two phrases of dhikr, two phrases of the remembrance of Allah subhanahu wa ta'ala that are probably the most frequent in our lives and the most difficult and rewardable to say at certain points in our lives. The Prophet sallallahu alaihi wasallam said, "Inna afdala dhikr, la ilaha illallah." The best form of remembrance of Allah subhanahu wa ta'ala is la ilaha illallah, wa afdalu du'a, and the best supplication is alhamdulillah. The best form of dhikr is la ilaha illallah, and the best form of dua is alhamdulillah. Now, those already are the best phrases that you can say. But there is a time in your life, and la ilaha illallah is probably the most frequent dhikr that you make as a Muslim. But there is a time in your life where it will be harder to say than any other possible word in your vocabulary. And that is the moment that you're leaving this world. يُثَبِّتُ اللَّهُ الَّذِينَ آمَنُوا بِالْقَوْلِ الثَّابِتِ Allah Azza wa Jal gives firmness to those who believe with a firm word. What is that firm word? That moment of leaving this world. And someone says to you, and the Prophet ﷺ says, prompt your dying ones to say, La ilaha illallah. It's so hard to say at those moments. You see tongues tied. You see hearts shut. You see eyes close before someone can utter La ilaha illallah. May Allah allow each and every single one of us to have their dying words be La ilaha illallah. Because the first thing you're asked in your grave, Man Rabbuk, who is your Lord? And it doesn't matter at that point how many people stood over you as you were being buried and said, when the angel comes to you, say Allah. Because when the angel comes to you, it will shake you in a way that only a person who has that deep foundation of La ilaha illallah will be able to say La ilaha illallah. So it's a frequent dhikr, afdalu dhikr. The best form of remembrance is La ilaha illallah. And the best time to say it is the hardest time of your life, which is the last moment of your life. May Allah Azza wa Jalla allow us to say it. Likewise, when it comes to Alhamdulillah, the Prophet ﷺ taught us about the blessings of Alhamdulillah. The Prophet ﷺ said that whoever eats food and says, Alhamdulillah alladhi at'amani hadha wa razaqnihi min ghayri hawlin minni wa la quwwa. All praise is due to Allah who provided this to me, sufficed me with it, with absolutely no power or capacity of my own. The Prophet ﷺ said, غُفِرَ لَهُ مَا تَقَدَّمَ مِنْ ذَنْبِهِ Allah will forgive him for everything that came before. And the one who wears a new dress or a new garment and says, Alhamdulillah الَّذِي كَسَانِي هَذَا مِنْ غَيْرِ حَوْلَ مِنِّي وَلَا قُوَّ All praises be to Allah who clothed me with this without any power or capacity of my own. غُفِرَ لَهُ مَا تَقَدَّمَ مِنْ ذَنْبِهِ Allah will forgive them for everything that preceded. Because there's an obvious blessing. The easiest thing to say when Allah gifts you with a blessing, it's instinctive, is Alhamdulillah, Alhamdulillah, Alhamdulillah. You won't find many Muslims tongue-tied at that moment when you shake them and say, hey, congratulations, Alhamdulillah. Even a person who's barely practicing Islam at their graduation, at their wedding, or when something obvious happens, Alhamdulillah, Alhamdulillah, Alhamdulillah. But the real test is when a blessing is being taken away. And it's more rewardable at that point. The Prophet ﷺ said in an authentic narration, "Inna afdala ibadillah," that the most blessed and virtuous of the slaves of Allah on the Day of Judgment are al-hammadun. May Allah make us amongst them. People of praise. People of praise. You see, they are identified by that praise because it's not circumstantial praise. It's a condition that they have. They are people of hamd. They're people who praise Allah subhanahu wa ta'ala, as the Prophet ﷺ said, in good and in bad times. They're hammadun. They're identified by the praise because the praise is not circumstantial. It's not conditional. It's who they are. Anything that happens to them, they immediately say, Alhamdulillah. Alhamdulillah. And who was the most obvious manifestation of that? Habibuna sallallahu alayhi wa sallam, our beloved one alayhi salatu wa sallam, who was authentically narrated that when the Prophet sallallahu alayhi wa sallam had something good happen to him, something that made him happy, he said, Alhamdulillahi alladhi bi ni'matihi tatimmu salihat. All praise is due to Allah subhanahu wa ta'ala who by His favor, all favors are completed, all blessings are made complete. So he praised Allah specifically, Alhamdulillah alladhi bi ni'matihi tatimmu salihat. It's by His favor that these blessings became complete when something good came to him, sallallahu alayhi wa sallam. And when something bad happened to him or something distressed him, he responded, Alhamdulillahi ala kulli hal. Alhamdulillahi ala kulli hal. All praise is due to Allah in every situation. The words that Marcellus wrote on his last statement. All praise is due to Allah in every situation. And he used to seek refuge, alayhi salatu wasalam, to be from those who are min hali ahlin nar, to be in the situation of the people of hell. So he would thank Allah subhanahu wa ta'ala ala kulli hal for every situation. He would seek refuge in Allah subhanahu wa ta'ala min hali ahlin nar, to be from the circumstances or to have a circumstance or to be of the state of the people of hellfire. So it was hamd from him, sallallahu alaihi wasallam. He was always grateful to Allah subhanahu wa ta'ala. He, every single time when he suffers, alayhi salatu wasalam, or when he is satisfied, he's driven to the same state and words of praise. If you saw him in sajda, alayhi salatu wasalam, if you walked into a masjid and you saw him in prostration, you wouldn't know if something really bad just happened to him or if something really good just happened to him. Because both the bad and the good drove him to the same place. His sajda, alayhi salatu wasalam, drove him to the same praise. His hamd, sallallahu alayhi wasallam. His tears were of gratitude, no matter what. Alhamdulillah, alhamdulillah, alhamdulillah alladhi bi ni'matihi tatimmu salihat. Alhamdulillah ala kulli hal. Sometimes your body language, when someone asks you, how are you, say, alhamdulillah. Your body language contradicts your words. The Prophet sallallahu alayhi wasallam said the words, and he explained what he meant by the words, alayhi salatu wasalam. What's the difference between the two? And I want us to reflect on this bi'idhnillahi ta'ala with the few minutes that we have. When Allah subhanahu wa ta'ala gives you a blessing, there is an obvious manifestation of His karam, an obvious manifestation of His bounty, of His generosity. And so your alhamdulillah is thanking Allah subhanahu wa ta'ala for an obvious blessing and a seen attribute of His generosity subhanahu wa ta'ala. It's different. The opposite is true. When Allah subhanahu wa ta'ala tests you with something, when He afflicts you with something, when you say alhamdulillah ala kulli hal, when you praise Allah subhanahu wa ta'ala and thank Allah subhanahu wa ta'ala for every situation, in that state, you are praising Allah subhanahu wa ta'ala for an unseen blessing behind a seen trial. And you are explicitly praising Allah subhanahu wa ta'ala from a place of tawakkul, from a place of trusting Allah subhanahu wa ta'ala's wisdom, His unseen wisdom, rather than His obvious generosity. So there's a different manifestation of a blessing, and there's a different attribute of Allah subhanahu wa ta'ala that you're connecting yourself to. And if you were to take any one of us, and you were to say, which one is harder to recognize? Obviously, it's the latter, not the former. Obviously, it's the latter, not the former. And the former is to prepare you for the latter. Just like your practice of La ilaha illallah in times of ease and in times where you're not dying, where you're alive, where you can feel your heart beating, where it's easy to say La ilaha illallah, is to train you to say La ilaha illallah for the most consequential time in your existence on this earth. Likewise, your hamd, alhamdulillah, you get yourself used to alhamdulillah, alhamdulillah, alhamdulillah, alhamdulillah, so that as soon as something strikes you, your heart, your mind, your tongue go to a familiar place. You know, subhanAllah, you think about a person who curses regularly, who complains regularly. What makes you think that if you curse and complain regularly, you're suddenly going to garner up the most important word of your life that contradicts your nature under more distressing circumstances? Look at Brother Marcellus, and I hold myself guilty. Guilty. I haven't followed his case until last week. Guilty. I didn't know about the brother. Guilty. Unfortunately, we wait sometimes until people are at the end of their journey to take interest in their plight. May Allah Azza wa Jalla forgive us for our deficiency in regards to him and the many innocent people that are in this criminal justice system. But I started to watch some of his old interviews. Hamd flows. Alhamdulillah, alhamdulillah. I guarantee you that's a brother who on death row and in prison, they don't serve you good food on death row, that would say alhamdulillah when he finished his food. I guarantee you that's a brother who, if he got a moment with his family, would say alhamdulillah. You don't garner that stuff up at the last moment of your life unless it was a familiar place during your entire life. And so when is the most praiseworthy praise? It's when the least obvious blessing is present to you. When Allah subhanahu wa ta'ala tests you and afflicts you. And at that moment, the same person, the same heart, the same tongue that would praise Allah for the obvious blessing, for his obvious karam, for his obvious generosity, can praise Allah subhanahu wa ta'ala for the unseen blessing and the unseen wisdom And that is Hasbunallah wa ni'mal wakil. Inna lillahi wa inna ilayhi raji'un. All of these are expressions of praise to Allah subhanahu wa ta'ala. Because at the end of the day, they are all admissions of our vulnerability to understand, to thank, to do in a way that matches what Allah subhanahu wa ta'ala has given to us. We're admitting deficiency with all of those statements. And so they are all statements of hamd. They're all statements of praise. Alhamdulillah. Inna lillah. We belong to Allah. A statement of humility. Allah Azza wa Jal knows and I don't know. A statement of humility. A statement of praise. You're praising Allah's knowledge. Allah subhanahu wa ta'ala controls and I don't control. You're praising Allah subhanahu wa ta'ala's power. You're praising Allah subhanahu wa ta'ala's authority. And the best alhamdulillah is the one you say with a smile on your face and with a heart that's beating with praise. Because let me tell you something. Rasulullah ﷺ didn't feel sorry for himself. We read his seerah alayhi salatu wassalam. We feel sorry when we go through the moments of devastation, the moments of him burying his children, the moments of rejection. The Prophet ﷺ didn't feel sorry for himself. It's important for us as well not to feel sorry for ourselves, but to say alhamdulillah for everything that Allah Azza wa Jal has given to us to be grateful for. May Allah make us from Al-Hammadun. May Allah make us from those who praise Him in every situation. May Allah subhanahu wa ta'ala enable us to properly thank Him, to properly remember Him, to properly praise Him. Allahumma a'inna ala dhikrika wa shukrika wa husni ibadatik. Allahumma ameen.
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1: Yes, it is the Daily Roundup. Now, former President Jacob Zuma's private homestead in Nkandla has once again become the subject of a political dispute, this time over who should be responsible for maintaining the property. MK Party MP Pumlani Kubukeli has raised questions in Parliament about the condition of the Nkandla residence, saying it has deteriorated significantly and questioning whether the Department of Public Works and Infrastructure should have been carrying out regular maintenance. But the government says taxpayers should not be expected to foot the bill for maintaining a former president's private residence. Well, we speak now to the Minister of Public Works and Infrastructure, Mr. Dean McPherson, about exactly where the state's responsibility begins and ends. Minister McPherson, good afternoon. Happy Heritage Day and welcome to Radio Islam International.
2: Assalamu alaikum to your listeners and happy Heritage Day as well.
1: Alaikum salam. So, let's start with the most important question, Minister. Will taxpayers be expected to pay for the general maintenance or upkeep of former President Jacob Zuma's private Nkandla residence?
2: This issue is not about the former president, but it's about a rule that exists that the state is responsible for the installation and maintenance of security-related infrastructure at a former head of state's home. That is what they are entitled to, and that is what the state is responsible for. The state is not responsible for things like cattle kraals, chicken coops, amphitheaters, visitor centers, and so on. And that view or that assertion was in fact reiterated and pronounced upon by the public protector, no less, when she ruled in her report, Secure in Comfort, that all of those features that had been installed and built and paid for by the state were non-security features. And it was on that basis that she determined that the former president had to repay an amount of 7.6 million rand at the time. So this is not about former President Zuma. This is not about that he is a member of a political party or anything like that. That is what the rules state, and that is what we have to implement as the department.
1: So to be clear then, is the department's responsibility limited to security-related infrastructure and facilities rather than the general upkeep of the private residence itself?
2: Absolutely. And it would be unreasonable for the state to pay for the general upkeep of a former head of state's home, because where would it begin and where would it end? And the state has never paid for the general maintenance of former President Mandela's house, former President Mbeki's house, former President Motlanthe's house. And when President Ramaphosa finishes his term, it will also not pay for the general maintenance of his residence. So that is the rules, and those are the rules that must be applied to. And so the issue of why former President Zuma's house has not been maintained should be answered by him and not by the state, because it is not the state's responsibility to do so.
1: Now, there's obviously a broader issue here about the use of public money. What safeguards are in place to ensure taxpayers are not paying for private property maintenance that falls outside the state's legal responsibility?
2: Well, I think that that was the central question in 2014 when the public protector found that public money had been used through the Department of Public Works to pay for non-security related features at Mr. Zuma's private residence. And it was on that basis that the public protector made the findings that she did. And it was on that basis that the rest followed from that. So through that, the department And our officials have become very strict that that only that which former heads of state are entitled to is spent. And even under my term, I have made that very clear, and we have stuck religiously to that to ensure that we do not repeat what took place in 2014, as it is not the responsibility of taxpayers to pay for the private upkeep of private homes.
1: Now, Minister, more than 246 million rand in public money was spent on the Inkandla project, and the Constitutional Court later found that several of the upgrades, as you mentioned, were non-security features. What has now changed in government systems since then to ensure that the situation like Inkandla cannot repeat itself?
2: Absolutely. You will know that the SIU has ordered that the chief architect responsible for that project must repay, I think it's 114 million rand to the state. We have also become a lot stricter in our procurement processes, and that the rules that govern expenditure as it relates to former heads of state are spent correctly, including multiple layers of oversight by senior officials. So and that is why, certainly to my knowledge, that sort of thing has not repeated itself, because public funds are limited and they need to be focused on service delivery. Of course, where there is a requirement of the state to maintain the security of former heads of state, that must be honored, and we will continue to do so. But we will not be able to do anything more than that, as was advocated by the Member of Parliament for the MK Party.
1: If the state is responsible for certain security infrastructure at former president's residences, does that responsibility continue indefinitely, or is there a point at which the former president becomes fully responsible for that property?
2: It is for life, and the rationale is that obviously former heads of state have to take decisions, rightly or wrongly, popular or unpopular, that they carry for the rest of their life. Mm. It is a generally accepted practice around the world that former heads of state are protected for the remainder of their lives, just like judges judges aren't protected, but they are paid a salary for their life. Of the decisions that, as I said, former presidents have to make. So that is generally accepted as a rule. It only applies to heads of state and former deputy presidents. It is not extended to members of cabinet. We make sure that those rules are complied with. And where there is maintenance that needs to take place, we do so diligently and in the most cost-effective manner possible.
1: Now, if Mr. Zuma or the MK Party believes the state has an obligation to maintain parts of the property, is there a formal process through which they can challenge the department's position or request state intervention, or is this matter simply closed now that he's been informed?
2: Well, they can state which rule says that. They can go and take the public protector's report on review, which Mr. Zuma tried to do and lost in court. So the matter is closed, it's final. There's nothing to discuss and debate on this matter. It's a strange issue that a political party would be advocating for the state to spend more money on politicians and not less, particularly when the courts and the public protector have been so abundantly clear about this. And to me, it's concerning that after all this time, those institutions are still not respected and upheld as they should be.
1: Right, Minister, thank you very much for your time. Really do appreciate you making time to talk to us. All the best. Thank you.
2: Thank you very much for having me.
1: Thanks. Bye-bye. And that was Public Works and Infrastructure Minister Dean McPherson clarifying the government's position on the state's responsibilities at former President Jacob Zuma's Nkandla residence, and more broadly, what taxpayers are expected to fund when it comes to former presidents. And at the heart of that issue is a simple question: where does the legitimate state responsibility end and private responsibility begin? And that's something that we need to maybe, you know, take some time to find out, and maybe keep that in mind as we go through whatever happens in our country, because sometimes these things play an important part or role for us as taxpayers, and it's good to know so that we don't allow things to go awry or go the wrong way, as they say. Well, that brings us to just about 6 minutes before 6 minutes to the hour, and it will also take us to our Maghrib break, but it also means that we've come to the end of today's show. Jazakallah khair for tuning in. I say my goodbye now, and inshallah, I hope that you have a blessed evening, and I look forward to putting my feet up a little bit today, inshallah. Jazakallah khair for listening. Assalamu alaikum wa rahmatullahi wa barakatuh.
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0: on the day of resurrection, my intercession will be lawful for him. 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
5: The Quran is the speech of Allah, which deserves the utmost respect and attention of the listener. 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

0: 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that Rasulullah sallallahu alayhi wa sallam said, on the day of judgment, it will be said to the man devoted to the Qur'an, go on reciting the Qur'an and continue ascending the stories of Jannah, that is paradise, and recite in the slow manner you had been reading in worldly life. Your final abode will be where you reach at the time of the last ayat of your recitation.
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0: Johannesburg Independent Newspapers, Patel Family and Friends, sponsored by AF Textile, All Marums of Our Families, sponsored by Gatu Jewelers, Frontline Hypolynesia, and various anonymous sponsors may Allah accept these contributions, grant baraka, and raise the status of all Marhumin.
1: The readout of the sick list is brought to you by Africa Muslims Agency. 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We make dua that Allah grants all those who are sick shifa and a speedy recovery. Africa Muslims Agency. Empowering, educating, inspiring.
2: The virtues of visiting the sick. Hazrat Abu Huraira radiallahu anhu reports that Rasulullah sallallahu alaihi wasallam said, "Whomsoever visits a sick person or visits his brother for the sake of Allah Ta'ala, a caller calls out, 'You have done good, your footsteps are blessed, and you have prepared an abode in Jannah.'"
3: Assalamu alaikum wa rahmatullahi wa barakatuh. This is the sick list on Radio Islam International. From Lanesha, we have Ismail Muhammad, known as Ishu, Karim Amei, Abdurrahman Ismail, and Ghulam Khalid Ghaus. From Lanesha South, we have Yunus Khan. From El Dorado Park, we have Badrunisha Becher. From Ridgeway, we have Shireen Mullah. From Mayfair, we have Muhammad Tahir Nakuda. From Bosonia, we have Muhammad Sayed Rahman. From Johannesburg, we have Kulsam Ismail and Ghulam Khalfi. From Pretoria, we have Safaraz Nurbai. From Durban, we have Ikram Khan. And from the United Kingdom, we have Rumisa Vadvalia. Allah subhanahu wa ta'ala grant us the complete shifa. Ameen.

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1: 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That response begins with our feet. 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
3: We begin by praising Allah subhanahu wa ta'ala, by bearing witness that none has the right to be worshipped or unconditionally obeyed except for him. And we bear witness that Muhammad sallallahu alayhi wa sallam is his final messenger. We ask Allah to send his peace and blessings upon him, the prophets and messengers that came before him, his family and companions that served alongside him, and those that follow in his blessed path until the day of judgment. And we ask Allah to make us amongst them. Allahumma ameen. Dear brothers and sisters, when we talk about the subject of detachment, detaching from the place that you are presently in a way that is healthy, that you don't lose where you are in the present, but you always have your eye and your heart towards the future. We learned this methodology from the Prophet sallallahu alaihi wasallam in every minor and major detail. And I want to go back to a very common hadith that's cited, where a man comes to the Prophet sallallahu alaihi wasallam and says, "Mata sa'a, O Messenger of Allah, when is the hour?" And the Prophet sallallahu alaihi wasallam responds with, "Ma a'datta laha, what have you prepared for the hour?" Instead of asking when the hour is, ask yourself what you have prepared for the hour when it comes. And the reason why I start with the most commonly cited hadith in this regard is because if you were to take this hadith and extract from it a methodology beyond that which relates to specifically the Day of Judgment, you'll find that the Prophet sallallahu alaihi wasallam had this mindset with everything that he did in life, alayhi salatu wasalam. And so, for example, when it comes to the salah, as Imam Ibn al-Qayyim rahimahullah says, that the salah of a person of ihsan, the salah of a person of excellence, and tuqbil ala Allahi biqalbika qabla badanik, that you approach Allah with your heart before your body, that before you actually arrived to the place of your prayer, you were already emotionally and spiritually there. Your heart arrived to the musalla before your body even got there. When it comes to Salatul Jumu'ah, wadharul bay', leave behind everything else of your trade. If you were on your phone until the very last moment of the adhan, then it's very unlikely that you're spiritually able to engage the khutbah because you're still spiritually, emotionally, mentally back at work or whatever it is that you were doing. If you're on the phone right now, the validity of your Jumu'ah is in question, by the way. So there's a different category there. But the first person that I'm speaking about, you actually have to worry about how long it takes to disconnect. So not only are you not present in Jumu'ah, You're still present at what you left behind. And Allah subhanahu wa ta'ala reverses that and says, approach Jum'ah, approach the prayer in the masjid, and leave behind everything else, physically, emotionally, financially, put it all behind you. And focus on where you are at. So arriving to a place spiritually before you physically get there. If you forget everything else that I'm going to say, remember this inshallah ta'ala and ask yourself, do I arrive at a place spiritually before I physically get there? Whether it is my salah, whether it is my grave, whether it is the day of judgment, or if I am young today, have I spiritually already arrived at old age? And if I am in health today, have I spiritually already arrived at sickness? And if I have money today, have I spiritually already arrived in poverty? What do I mean by that? Have I prepared myself and rehearsed the scenario of where I will be in the future so many times that when it comes, it's actually natural? And the entire time I'm connected to Allah subhanahu wa ta'ala, not another circumstance in place of the circumstance, by the way. Because the circumstance that you fear might never come. You might never experience sickness. Allah Azza wa Jalla might take your life suddenly. You might never experience poverty. Allah subhanahu wa ta'ala might take you while you're wealthy. You might never experience persecution. Allah subhanahu wa ta'ala might take you from this world while you're still safe and living a life of privilege. But you've put yourself in the circumstance in a way that you connect to Allah if that time were to come, so that if that time comes, Allah will find your heart consistently connected to Him. The pulse of your spirituality has not changed. You're already settled in the moment before it arrived. So let's walk this back a bit, inshallah ta'ala. The furthest place away from us right now in terms of a meeting, at least by our calculations, is the Day of Judgment. And the Prophet ﷺ is telling you to rehearse that moment over and over and over again in your life so that you can spiritually arrive there before you physically get there. What if you rolled that back and someone says, "Mata khuruj ad-dajjal?" When is Dajjal coming out? And you ask yourself right away, "Ma a'dadta laha?" What did I prepare for? When is civil war going to come? I'm not preaching civil war from the manbar, by the way. But, you know, we all talk about like collapse of societies and everything breaking down and like things getting really difficult for us. And at some point, inna nasa idha ra'u al-munkar la yughayyiruna, as the Prophet ﷺ said, when people see an evil and they don't change it, awshaka an ya'mahum Allah bi'iqabi. It might be that the punishment extends to everybody else because they didn't change the evil that was in their midst. So if things were to break down because of the failure of the world to stop the most evil genocide that is playing out on our screens, and we were to find ourselves in an adverse situation, ma a'dadta laha? What have you prepared for? Do you already have in your mind and in your heart and in your spirituality what you would do? Have you arrived to that place spiritually before it physically arrived, while asking Allah subhanahu wa ta'ala for protection? That is true for every single one of the adverse signs of the Day of Judgment. And you have to approach it that way. You know, Imam Ahmad rahimahullah, he was asked by a person, are Ya'juj and Ma'juj Muslim or Kafir? Like, are they going to be claiming to be Muslim or are they going to be outright Kafir? You know what he said to him? He said, do you know the dua when you enter into the masjid? And the man said, no. He said, learn that first. Focus on learning the dua to enter into the masjid before you try to come to some, you know, super convoluted answer about something in the future that you're never really going to be able to diagnose, right? Like, before you get to these forecasts and these things that have no benefit to you, what have you prepared for that moment? What have you prepared for every single thing that you read about and attached yourself to a version of yourself that you want to be should that moment arrive in your lifetime? That's the question. It's always spiritually transcending the physical moment and being there. You know what that looked like in the time of the Prophet sallallahu alaihi wasallam? It looked like Abu Bakr as-Siddiq radiyallahu ta'ala anhu. For months before the Prophet sallallahu alaihi wasallam comes to him and tells him that he's going to be his companion on the hijrah, Abu Bakr radiyallahu ta'ala anhu had these two camels to the side that he nurtured, that he took care of, so that when the moment comes, if it comes that the Prophet sallallahu alaihi wasallam asks me for a suhbah, for his companionship on the journey, I'm ready to go. He's already played out the hijrah in his mind so many times, he's rehearsed it to where the response came natural. How many of those companions of the Prophet sallallahu alaihi wasallam that found themselves in the battlefield of Uhud had already played that exact scenario out a million times before they actually found themselves there? You think they just rise to the moment in the moment? They arrived at the moment well before they physically got there. It's spiritually putting yourself there before you actually get there. The scholars mentioned that that is of two types. One of them are the inevitable natural progressions in life. And so who are the most successful young people? Throughout history, by the way, the most successful young people are those that transcended their youth and already went ahead of their years. They actually say ahead of your years, and planned in reverse. So I'm physically 13 or 14 or 15 or 16, but I'm spiritually and mentally already in my 30s. And I'm looking back at how I need to craft a physical life to arrive at the spiritual place I want to be when I get to that place. There's a natural progression, things that are inevitable in the cycle of life, unless something tragic happens. And then there are the what ifs. And for the what ifs, the believer prepares themselves emotionally, spiritually, for worst case scenarios. Because the worst thing that can happen to you, if you prepared yourself for a worst case scenario, is that something of a lesser severity comes of that and you rise with ihsan to that occasion because you already prepared for way worse than that. So in my mind, I'm already preparing for a moment in which I have no money to my name. So if Allah Azza wa Jalla tests me with half of my wealth, with 75% of my wealth, I've already prepared myself mentally, emotionally, spiritually for what it would look like to have no wealth whatsoever. I've already told myself what I'm going to say. I've already asked Allah subhanahu wa ta'ala for the firmness in that situation. I'm not attached to a particular circumstance. Alhamdulillah. When it comes to people in our lives, may Allah subhanahu wa ta'ala protect our loved ones. May Allah azza wa jalla preserve our families. Think about the people of Gaza and the scenarios that they've had to play in their minds over and over and over again. As hurt and as painful as it is for them to lose their loved ones, you think that not each and every single one of them has already played out that scenario in their minds? That Allah Azza wa Jal may test me with this. I might find myself in this situation. So yes, it's going to shock because experiencing is not the same as preparing. But at the end of the day, I have attached myself to Allah subhanahu wa ta'ala and not put myself in a situation to where I take too much comfort in this dunya or find my stability in the matters of this world. I approach life like a stranger, where I see it as a place that is inherently unstable, that is predictably unpredictable. It's meant to be deceiving. It's meant to be uncomfortable. Things are going to happen in my life. Let me spiritually put myself ahead without divorcing the moment that I am in. And that's the thing about the Prophet sallallahu alaihi wasallam. He was still physically present. He was still emotionally present. But he was spiritually transcendent alayhi salatu wasalam and already looking towards the future all the time. Already looking towards that moment with Allah subhanahu wa ta'ala. No one can read about the Prophet sallallahu alaihi wasallam with his family and with his companions and say that the Prophet sallallahu alaihi wasallam was unhealthily detached. How do you achieve that? Perspective. By practicing daily detachment in a way that is healthy. You know how you practice daily detachment, dear brothers and sisters? You give of your money regularly. You are used to the visual of your bank account going from this number to that number fi sabilillah. You're used to it. You do it all the time, voluntarily. And so if a moment comes to where you're shocked and that number decreases, without you having prepared for it, you're already used to seeing that number go down. You learn to detach from the people around you. How? By neglecting them? No, detachment is not neglect. They have rights upon you that Allah subhanahu wa ta'ala has assigned. You love them fully. You maintain ihsan, excellence towards them for the sake of Allah subhanahu wa ta'ala. You know how you detach from them? What Aisha radiallahu ta'ala anha said, that that man sallallahu alayhi wa sallam, that beautiful, pure, perfect man alayhi salatu wasalam, who was so attentive to the moment that he was in, that he would drink from the same part of the glass that Aisha radiallahu ta'ala anha drank from. But when the call of salah was made, كَأَنَّهُ لَا يَعْرِفُنَا, it was as if he didn't even know who we were anymore. Think about how profound that is. He knew the place that I put my mouth on the glass a moment ago. But when Allah Azza wa Jal called him, كَأَنَّهُ لَا يَعْرِفُنَا, it was as if he didn't know us anymore. Not that he was neglectful, but I have to go to salah. You're already practicing a daily sense of full detachment. You don't do that if when you go to your salah, you're carrying a million things and then you're deliberating a million things in salah and then getting right back to it after salah. It doesn't work that way. You're practicing it on a regular basis. And so every single day with your dhikr, with your remembrance of Allah subhanahu wa ta'ala, with your exposing yourself to those whom the dunya has betrayed so that it doesn't betray you. It's one of the things that the scholars of Suluk mention. That if you surround yourself with people who were not deluded by this world in the first place, or the world betrayed them, then you're less likely to be betrayed by it. Think of it this way. It's like if you knew a friend or you knew someone that stabs people in the back, and you already know four people that have been let down by that person. When you're with that person, it doesn't matter how charming that person is going to be. You spend time with the four people that that person has sold out. I already know who you are. And so when you're around people who have not been deluded by this dunya, or who have been betrayed by its promise, then you're less likely to be deluded by it yourself. And that's one of the benefits of constant accompanying of the poor, constant accompanying of the oppressed, constant accompanying of the betrayed, constant accompanying of the sick. How am I going to ever be betrayed by the promise of health if I'm always around sick people? How am I going to think that I'm always going to live in safety and ease if I'm around people that have been betrayed by that promise? How will I be deluded by my money if I'm around people that are poor all the time? It's good for your heart. It's good for your mind. It keeps you calibrated. It reminds you who this dunya is, who this world is all the time, so that it never betrays you again. I know who you are. I know what you're putting forward. Likewise, dear brothers and sisters, when you look at the lives of the companions of the Prophet sallallahu alaihi wasallam, and the way that they lived their lives in this regard, they trained themselves on a daily basis to transcend their circumstances. Do positive circumstances affect me in a disproportionate way? Do negative circumstances affect me in a disproportionate way? SubhanAllah, there's a very powerful statement from Imam Hassan al-Basri, rahimahullah ta'ala. He says, wallahi, I'm going to have to read it in full because every single sentence is so beautiful. He said, wallahi, لَقَدْ أَدْرَكْتُ أَقْوَامًا وَصَحِبْتُ طَوَائِفَ مِنْهُمْ مَا كَانُوا يَفْرَحُونَ بِشَيْءٍ مِنَ الدُّنْيَا إِذَا أَقْبَلَتْ وَلَا يَحْزَنُونَ عَلَى شَيْءٍ مِنْهَا إِذَا أَدْبَرَتْ. He said, I swear by Allah, I have known people. The implication is that he's talking about the Sahaba because he is a Tabi'i. He's talking about the companions or those who are the most righteous of the Tabi'in. I have met people and kept company with groups amongst them who neither rejoiced when things of the world came to them nor grieved when things of the world left them. By the way, he's talking about unhealthy happiness and unhealthy grief. Of course, we're happy when good things happen to us. We're sad when bad things happen to us. But he's saying that they were not handcuffed by the circumstance of joy or handcuffed by the circumstance of grief. He said, I met these people myself. وَمَا يُبَالُونَهَا أَشْرَقَتِ الدُّنْيَا أَمْ غَرَبَتْ. And they would not, or I'm sorry, before he said that, he said, وَكَانَتْ لَدَيْهِمْ أَهْوَنَ مِنَ التُّرَابِ الَّذِي تَسِيرُونَ عَلَيْهِ. The whole world was worth less to them than the dirt that you walk on. They saw the whole world with everything that it has as less than the dirt that you walk on. And he continues to say, وَمَا يُبَالُونَهَا أَشَرَقَتِ الدُّنْيَا أَمْ غَرَبَتْ. They would not mind if the dunya set upon them or if it rose upon them. They saw sunrise and sunset as the exact same way. And he continues to say, and this is a very long narration, وَإِذَا أَقْبَلَهُمُ اللَّيْلُ قَامُوا عَلَىٰ أَطْرَافِهِمْ يَفْتَرِشُونَ وُجُوهَهُمْ تَجْرِي دُمُوعُهُمْ عَلَىٰ خُدُودِهِمْ. He said, and when the night would come upon them, they would present themselves to the night. They would set their feet, and then they would place their faces in the dirt, and their eyes would flow with tears until it came down their cheeks. يُنَاجُونَ مَوْلَاهُمْ فِي فَكِّ رِقَابِهِمْ وَإِذَا عَمِلُوا حَسَنَةً سَرَّتْهُمْ وَسَأَلُوا اللَّهَ أَنْ يَقْبَلَهَا. That they were people that would call upon Allah subhanahu wa ta'ala to save them. And if they did something good, then they would spend their time asking Allah subhanahu wa ta'ala to accept it. وَإِذَا عَمِلُوا سَيِّئًا سَاءَتْهُمْ. And if they committed a sin, then it grieved them. By the way, subhanAllah, Sa'id ibn Musayyib rahimahullah, he mentioned something to the effect that you should strive to get to a point that nothing pleases you more than Allah subhanahu wa ta'ala, and nothing causes you fear more than your own sins. You fear nothing more than your sins, you want nothing more than Allah subhanahu wa ta'ala. That's the emotional switch that has to happen. So what caused them happiness was when they were able to do good. They felt better when they gave something in sadaqah than when they bought something for themselves. They felt better when they spent time fi sabilillah than when they spent time on themselves. They enjoyed doing good deeds more than they enjoyed splurging on themselves. And what caused them grief was not when someone else did something to them, but when they sinned against themselves and they transgressed against themselves. So when they committed a sin, it bothered them. وَسَأَلُوا اللَّهَ أَنْ يَغْفِرَهَا. And they would ask Allah to forgive them. And he said, وَاللَّهِ مَا نَجَوْا مِنَ السَّيِّئَاتِ إِلَّا بِتَوْبَتِهِمُ الدَّائِمَةِ. So I swear by Allah that they were not safe from their sins except by the fact that they were always in a state of tawbah. Inaba, turn back to Allah subhanahu wa ta'ala. They were turned back to Allah before the sin even happened. And so the sin was immediately put into perspective and forgiven. Can you put yourself in a situation to where the world around you happens, the circumstances happen, but you don't put your hope in those circumstances and you transcend those circumstances by always thinking one step ahead, by always spiritually being at a place that you are not physically at right now? Can you get there? And I'll end with two thoughts in this regard. Number one, with the Prophet sallallahu alaihi wasallam and the circumstances that came to him. One of the wisdoms that the ulama mentioned, that the scholars mentioned about the Prophet sallallahu alaihi wasallam not losing Khadija radiallahu ta'ala anha and Abu Talib right away. Aam al-Huzn, the year of grief, came years later than the point of revelation. Is that Allah subhanahu wa ta'ala built in the Prophet sallallahu alaihi wasallam the love of the Qur'an and the love of Qiyam, the love of the Qur'an and the love of that night prayer. Simultaneously, he's loving Khadija radiallahu ta'ala anha, he's finding that safety in the physical safety and protection of Abu Talib, but Allah azza wa jal was nurturing something else in the Messenger of Allah sallallahu alaihi wasallam, to when that hit came, the Prophet sallallahu alaihi wasallam had something to lean on. He didn't have Khadija anymore. He didn't have Abu Talib. But he had a decade's worth of learning the Qur'an and Qiyam to immediately take that to be his source of comfort and to spiritually be able to transcend the circumstances. He didn't love Khadija less. Khadija radiallahu anha would not have complained that the Prophet ﷺ is getting so religious and so he's starting to pay less attention to me. No. He just loved Allah more. وَالَّذِينَ آمَنُوا أَشَدُّ حُبًّا لِلَّهِ. The love of Allah becomes more. And that love of Allah subsumes everything else and puts everything else in perspective. And so you have to nurture those habits to where you can weather those moments, because you're building into something that's transcendent. The last thing that I'll say to you is the saying of Ali ibn Abi Talib radiallahu ta'ala anhu about az-zuhud, about asceticism. Very powerful saying. قَالَ لَيْسَ الزُّهُدْ أَلَّا تَمْنِكَ شَيْئًا وَلَكِنَّهَا أَلَّا يَمْلِكَكَ شَيْئًا. He said that zuhud, asceticism, is not that you own nothing. It's that nothing owns you. A person can have the whole world in their hands, but it doesn't mean anything to them except to the extent that it earns them the pleasure of Allah subhanahu wa ta'ala, because they have gotten themselves used to using that for the sake of Allah subhanahu wa ta'ala. A person can have all the people around them, and they love those people for the sake of Allah, and they're grateful to Allah subhanahu wa ta'ala. And they don't love those people any less, but they love Allah more because of the presence of those people. They say, Alhamdulillah, Allah gave me these people as a gift. I'm pleased. And so, Inna lillahi ma akhadha wa lahu ma a'ta. If Allah takes a person away, to Allah belongs what He took, and to Allah belongs what He gave. I'm at peace. I might be hurt, but I'm at peace. And I want you to think about this analogy. And I was thinking about, subhanAllah, if you found yourself in a situation to where you were at a place, and let's say that you ran out of time. Let's say that you were at like a resort, and your checkout time is 12 o'clock, and then the resort said, you know what, you can stay for another 8 hours. Those 8 hours will be more beloved to you than the whole 8 days, because you feel like you got something for free, like this was a gift. I didn't even pay for this. I just got these 8 hours. You're at a restaurant, or you know, you're I guess something that's more relevant to if you're young, you're playing a game, right? You're at a bowling alley, and they change the clock, and they say, I'm going to give you another hour, another 30 minutes. That 30 minutes, that hour, you find more joy in it than anything else, or they're going to bring out a free dessert for you. I didn't pay for the dessert. You forget that you paid this much money for the whole meal, but then that dessert came for free. Oh my God, I'm so grateful for that extra. That's how you should treat every blessing you have in your life right now. We did nothing to deserve it. So you look around and say, Alhamdulillah, everything I have right now is that free dessert. That extra time. Every day, every circumstance should increase you in gratitude. But connect yourself to the bestower of all blessing. May Allah subhanahu wa ta'ala make us amongst those that He's pleased with. Allahumma ameen. Aqulu qawli hadha wa astaghfirullahi wa lakum wa lisa'il muslimin fastaghfiru innahu al-ghafur rahim.
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3: You know, this is not a photo album opportunity. That, you know, when my son graduated, then we had a picture of him. Oh, you know, when my son got married, a picture of him. Now when my son died, we must have a picture of him. This is a very serious matter. One extreme, in my view, is to expect everyone to be absolutely silent. You know, you've got 1,000 people attending the janazah, not one person is speaking. And at times you'll even see senior people and scholars interacting with one another. And then you look, you might find somebody else looking. Look at this big molanas and muftis here. It's the Qabristan.
4: Assalamu alaikum wa rahmatullahi wa barakatuh. Welcome to Radio Islam International. Today we are chatting to Mawlana Suleiman Rawat and our topic is, have janazas become a social event? We know that when a person passes away, it is one of the toughest moments for the family. But on the one side, as they are grieving, they also have to face the challenge of entertaining people and hosting people and receiving guests throughout the day. Receiving them is one thing, and then hosting them for meals and attending to all other needs of the home can become a bit challenging at times. So today we're asking an important and a critical question, that has janazas become a social event? Mawlana, assalamu alaikum wa rahmatullahi wa barakatuh. Let me start off by asking, what is the actual purpose of attending a janaza and offering condolences?
3: Wa alaikum salam wa rahmatullahi wa barakatuh, Mahabib. In simple terms, and to keep it short, the whole rationale behind attending a janaza is to make dua for the forgiveness of the marhum. It's to honor and acknowledge the deceased person and to offer comfort and support to the bereaved family. So the focus is on the deceased person, on support to the bereaved family, and for the whole process to remind us of the inevitable, which is death. It's definitely not meant to be a social event, but it's actually meant to be a process of ibadah, worship, and compassion.
4: Why would you say, Marana, it's a social event? What characterizes a social event?
3: I said it's not meant to be a social event.
4: So why would people treat it as one?
3: Well, because a number of factors that have come into our practices and our routines over a prolonged period of time that slowly but unfortunately has turned some elements of it into more of a social event than one that is hinged on ibadah and compassion and remembering death.
4: So we need to make a difference then between social performance rather than genuine support. How the two can be differentiated, Marana?
3: So when you attend a janaza, or when you attend the house, or what we call colloquially the mayyat house, meaning the house of the bereaved family, we sometimes, inadvertently, I don't think that in the main this is done intentionally, it's inadvertent, people start off very sincere, they want to do it because it's a sunnah, they want to do it because there's reward in it, they want to do it because they are of assistance. But over a period of time, social pressure develops, right? Now, if I am from the locality, or I am from the family, even if it be extended, or if I am a prominent person in the area, and I did not go, either for the janaza, or I did not go for the to the bereaved house or to the mayyat house, then I am deemed negatively. So that creates a bit of pressure, and that at times can result in people going not for the right reason, not because of earning reward or being of assistance, but rather for appearances. That, you know, it mustn't be said that I wasn't there, so I went there and I kind of ticked off the attendance register.

0: she's the closest person to him. She knows the loss. She can feel it. But if a neighbor or somebody, a distant relative who wasn't so close, he knew him, but it wasn't so close and emotionally or intimately attached to the person. Even if you try to be extremely sad or express sadness or show your support, it's only for a little while that you can show it. And after that, you're not becoming insensitive, but you reach a point where you just now start talking to people who are there, and you're not in any way being rude. So how do you deal with that? Because you don't come across as rude, but you weren't so close to that person.
1: By keeping it simple and dignified. When we start prolonging our presence, and when we start getting too involved in matters that were intended to be simple and just to be of assistance, when we formalize it, when we prolong it, then you cannot maintain that for exactly the reason that you said. It's not your husband who passed on, or it's not your son who died tragically. So you'll share some element of sadness because you know the person. But if you're at a place for 4 or 5 hours, if you're at a place for a prolonged period of time, if you're going to a place every single day, you're not going to be able to sustain what you would be able to sustain the very first time that you met that person in terms of keeping the mood appropriate to the mindset of the bereaved person.
0: Again, on a point, I mean, sometimes a person would travel, let's say, from Johannesburg to Middelburg for a janaza. Maybe you're going to spend 3-4 hours, or maybe even the entire day, because you can't just go two minutes, pop in and pop out. I think then what people tend to do is they break away from the main gathering, then they go sit separately and they start talking with each other. So again, because we're observing all of this, how do you advise on that?
1: We have to have a balance of understanding, right? So, for example, take the Qabristan, the Maqbara, the graveyard. There are two extremes, in my view. There are those who feel that it is totally haram and impermissible to have any sort of conversation. At times you'd see, especially the elderly, rebuke or you know, they make a loud comment. The brothers were in the Qabristan, what's wrong with you? Now, take a general situation. The janaza is advertised at 10 o'clock. People start gathering in the Qabristan or at the Maqbara from 9:30, 9:45. And you're going to meet people, family people, people from the locality that you haven't met for a long time. You're not immediately affected by that bereavement. So you may smile with the person. You may ask the person how's things. You know, I haven't seen you in a long time. There may be a little bit one or two lighthearted comments. So one extreme, in my view, is to expect everyone to be absolutely silent. Mm. You know, you've got 1,000 people attending the janaza, not one person is speaking. And at times you'll even see senior people and scholars interacting with one another. And then you might find somebody else looking, look at this big molanas and muftis here, it's the Qabristan. On the other hand, if somebody had to walk in and they didn't know that that was a graveyard, just by looking at the demeanor, the body language, and the tone, you know, the tone of the discussion, it shouldn't come across like this was some sort of a wedding or a walima or a social event. You've got to strike a balance. Everyone can't be totally mute, but at the same time, the tone and the nature of the interaction and engagement, apart from it not only being insensitive to those people who are directly bereaved, shouldn't create the wrong impression about what the whole moment is about. The same would apply for the ladies' gathering. It's correct. You know, if you're there for a day or a good couple of hours, you're not going to be able to read all the time and make ibadah all the time. People will eventually go, you know, into corners and have some conversation and some interaction, and some of it may be lighthearted. But just keep in mind that aspect of balance and what the overall atmosphere of such a moment and place needs to be.
0: So, well, another issue is that food has become, you know, a major part of many janaza homes. What is the Islamic and practical concern when grieving families are expected to feed large numbers of people?
1: Coming back to the point I made in my introduction and the point you made just now, the person affected is not able to function normally. So your father passed on, your husband, your wife passed on. The last thing you're thinking about is food. But food is a necessity, right? You still have to eat. And then there may be people who have to be fed because they've come for a long distance or whatever. So that's where neighbors and family members step in and say, right, you know what, you are emotionally imbalanced now. You've just had the shock to your system that someone so close to you has passed on. We'll take care of the meals. Now, that's a good thing. That's a noble thing. And that is what's the Sharia. The problem is, and like I said earlier on, it starts off sincere when we start to extend it beyond what is simple. Now it becomes an elaborate meal. It becomes a bit of a competition. People over-formalize it. So in some families, again, with a good intention, somebody will stand up and say, right, now we're going to drop a roster for the next whole week. You got lunch, you got supper, you got this, you got that. Now the one's supper is maybe

0: one cause. In the other one, supper is three cause. And an element of comparison starts to set in. Now, people start feeling a burden because the next day, other people have to go to work. Other people have to take care of their children. This was not meant to be over-formalized. And it's not meant to be, you know, extended in a manner that it becomes a burden to people. Because now you start conducting it in a way almost as if it becomes about the food. It's about a social event. It was meant to be a necessity. Now, what happens also sometimes, okay, a person comes from far. You offer him to eat. Maybe out of shyness, he said, don't worry. And then you insist a little bit because you know he's come from far. However, now what's happening is because the food has come from my house for this first Sunday, you know, after the person is doing, everybody must come because the food came from my house. So without realizing, it's an element of hospitality, perhaps, but without realizing, you're turning a need into a social event. It's not a social event. You know what? We never met as a friend, as a family for a long time, or people of the locality, let's have a braai. That's a social event. Here now, by insisting that people must come for specific meals and over-formalizing it and over-complicating it, you are turning it into more of a social event rather than that of just meeting a need.
1: What are some of the most common mistakes people make in what they say and how they respond to those who are grieving?
0: It's a very difficult one. It's one that I also sometimes grapple with. What do you say? How do you say? And what do you not say? And there's no one size fits all, right? Because different people, their temperaments are different. Sometimes you may be speaking to a very pious person whose iman is very strong, but at the same time, they're human. Sometimes you may be speaking to a very senior scholar. You can't come across now that you're giving him a long bayan. You got to look at the context. But as a general guideline, don't oversimplify things. Don't just say, oh, make sabr. The person understands that they've got to make sabr. Rather, maybe relate to them an example that highlights sabr. Maybe from the example of Nabi Sallallahu Alaihi Wasallam, but a short one. It's not a time for long talks. Don't go to the other extreme. Don't worry, all will be okay. At that moment, that's not going to resonate with the person. Rather, you let it know, to know to that person, that death is meant to be painful for the bereaved family. You're going to go through difficulty. It's going to be hard, but it's not something that is beyond your capacity. La yukallifullahu nafsan illa wus'aha. This is how Nabi Sallallahu Alaihi Wasallam dealt with it. This is how the Sahaba dealt with it. Allah is there. And Allah's assistance will eventually guide you through this very difficult period. So acknowledge the reality. Don't try and diminish the reality by making it sound like, no, don't worry, you'll get over it. At the same time, don't just give direct instructions, you know, that make sabr, etc. The other thing is that give them perspective. People don't want, you know, instructions. They want perspective. So you talk generally. You mention a hadith, you know, that the person that has passed on, no matter how much they love you, they don't want to come back because they know it's a temporary separation. They're in a better place. So you're giving them consolation that as much as I'm missing this person is in a better place. This person that has now parted from us doesn't want to come back. And the best is stick to the masnoon du'as. If you're one of those people that you're going to get tongue-tied in the moment, you know you're not going to, you try to say the right thing, but the right words don't come out in the right tone, then inna lillahi ma akhadha, etc. The du'as that Nabi Sallallahu Alaihi Wasallam taught us. The last point I'll mention here is be careful not to judge how people grieve. This is becoming now a bit of a challenge. Hey, you know what? She looked quite calm, man. Yeah. Hey, he's not crying. You know, I wonder. So sometimes we say it in a manner as if we're concerned or we're just curious, but we're being a little bit judgmental. People grieve in different ways. Some people grieve by crying excessively. And then people will go, oh, she's just crying and crying and crying all the time, like she's the only woman who lost her husband. And then other people don't, you know. Maybe the way you're reading their body language, like it's as if they haven't, it hasn't affected them, but perhaps it does. It has. They just display differently. At times, the system also, it takes a while before the reality hits. So somebody just passed on. Immediately, you have to make arrangements for the ghusl, for the janazah. Then there's a whole lot of people. It's only afterwards that the reality actually hits that, you know what, this person is no longer with us. This person has passed on. We're going to have to live now the rest of our lives without this person. So people's grief kicks in at different times. And it's, the extent also would vary at different points. And they grieve differently. Be careful not to be judgmental in that regard.
1: So you spoke about what not to say from the side of the people who are visiting. What about the people who have lost their loved one? What are the things that they are not supposed to say?
0: They shouldn't say anything that is tantamount to objecting to the command of Allah tabaraka wa ta'ala. Because we learn as Muslims that we were born to die. And life and death is in the control of Allah tabaraka wa ta'ala. Why it happens at a particular time to a particular individual in a particular way, is known to Allah. And Allah does what Allah knows to be best. And Allah knows what is best better than what we can imagine what is best. So our intellect may be telling us, you know, but this person was too young, or this person was too healthy, or this person had a lot to live for still, or this person was making such a big impact, you know, deen-wise or community-wise. And shaitan will whisper the question, why did Allah take this person? Allah knows when and how. And we've got to say things like Nabi Sallallahu Alaihi Wasallam said. He was crying, he was grieving when he was holding the body of his son Ibrahim. But he said, we will not say anything that is displeasing to Allah. We will not say anything that is tantamount to objecting to the command of Allah. You can express your pain. You can express your grief. You can express your desire. I wish this person could have lived longer to have seen this or to have seen that. That is desire, that is wish, that is emotion, it's fine. But we must be very careful of not saying anything, even in a state of emotion, because emotion doesn't excuse us from being mukallaf and responsible. That is tantamount to objecting to the command of Allah. And Allah forbid that can even take us to the brink of disbelief, because you know, you're saying things which are just not correct from an aqidah and belief perspective.
1: Mm. So why does gossip so often creep into janazah gatherings, and how harmful can that be?
0: Boredom. When people don't know why they're coming, and when they don't manage their time properly, and when things become very social and relaxed, inevitably gossip is going to set in. This is not only when it comes to a mayyit house or a qabristan or whatever, any setting. Right? Even if you're going out in the path of Allah, even if you're sitting in the masjid for itikaf, even if you're in the haram, in Makkatul Mukarrama, or you're in Mina whilst on Hajj, when you don't know why you're there and what you need to be doing, and you don't have a constructive plan of action in your own mind, and I'm here for this period, this is what I'm going to do, boredom sets in, and from boredom, then gossip is a natural consequence. And it's really unfortunate, because this ought to be reminding us of death. And one of the major causes of punishment in the grave and in the year after is this gossiping, right? Mm. And here now, when you're supposed to come and say, look, this person has passed on, what will it be like the day when I pass on? Instead of remembering death and improving yourself, you're actually now going to those actions which are major in terms of the implications. People at times start gossiping about the marhum. You know, his habits, his tendencies, what happened, you know, the question marks, etc. At times they start, and that is wrong. Nabi Sallallahu Alaihi Wasallam said, "Udhkuru ma hasana mawtakum." We all have our good and bad. Some of us got more good, some of us got more bad. But what's the point? When Ikrama was coming, radiallahu anhu, Nabi Sallallahu Alaihi Wasallam said, "Don't speak bad about his father," even though his father was Abu Jahl. Because what's the point? Abu Jahl is gone, right? You're only going to offend the living. So by talking about the bad of someone who has passed on, you're not that person's gone. You're committing, riba, and you're offending the people who are still alive. The other thing is then people start speculating, and speculating can turn very quickly into gossip. So, it's going to be a big Vaso story here. You know, this man was loaded, he was up. But I don't know, you think the big brother is going to give them the share from the business, you know, because he's also not. Now you start gossiping, none of your business. That's all of their personal matters. At times, look, every family has politics. And it's unfortunate. You know, the old people in Gujarati, they used to say, "My Gujarati is not very good, moko hachwanu. You must look after the occasion." Now, when it comes to funerals, when it comes to weddings, you bring in baggage that's not related. You check those two there. Check them. Check. They're brothers. But see, that one sat on that side of the table, the other one went and sat on the other side of the other table because they're not talking. What's the relevance of mentioning it now? I mean, this is a different occasion, and it's not relevant, and it's not your place to be saying these things. So we need to be very careful about ensuring that we don't fall into gossip at any time, but especially on occasions like this. Then it's overheard, or people make comments, those comments are relayed, masala is put, and then when it's supposed to be a happy occasion like a wedding, or a sad moment like a funeral, you add to the negative emotion, or you compromise the positive emotion because of going into gossip, apart from the fact that it's such a major sin.
1: Subhanallah. So how do family politics, Manala, you know, affect the spirit of janazah, whether the question of who leads the janazah, who gets acknowledged, and all of this, how does it affect the spirit of janazah?
0: This is a very important point. Look, there's a human reality, right? In every family, in every team, in every group, there are those who are a little bit more assertive. They have stronger personalities. And they're proactive. And you would see this. You would see this in weddings. You would see this in communal events like a funeral janazah. One person will, again, perhaps with good intention, stand up and say, you know what, we will have the janazah this time. Or Mufti so-and-so must make the janazah. We must be very careful. Those who have stronger personalities and are more assertive, under normal circumstances, consultation is important. And under normal circumstances, keeping in mind people's sensitivities are important. More so now, when people are in a very emotional state. Maybe they want the son to make the janazah. Now you've taken the name of some very senior personality. At that moment, they now feel, you know, I'm going to argue, and that one is going to say, but he's such a pious, he's Sheikh al-Hadith, he's Mufti. But it's the son, you know, he's closer, he's got a greater right. So express opinions, but very gently, very mildly, and try and have a reasonably consultative process. Sometimes not everybody is there, and decisions have got to be made. Also, this entire thing must humble us. When there's a death, it's supposed to humble all of us. This is not the time to show that, you know what, I'm in charge and I'll make the decisions and I'll decide which, you know. And it's not only amongst the men, at times also amongst the women, in terms of where we're going to set the table and where we're going to feed and who we're going to feed. So that's one thing. The other thing is that if people go and take the lead and make these decisions and you're not too happy with it, don't also make a mountain over molehill. And look at the bigger picture, which is the occasion. Don't fight over small things which are inconsequential. And don't bring outside baggage. Again, families got their politics. So the one brother decided, okay, we're going to make the janazah at 7 o'clock. The other brother, just because he's got issues, said, no, it's going to be 8 o'clock. Why a fight? If there's a genuine problem with 7 o'clock, then try to, you know, make the point in a moderate manner. Otherwise, if 7 o'clock or 8 o'clock is neither here nor there, let it slide. If you feed here or you feed there or you open the garage or you open the front room, it's neither here nor there. Unfortunately, what happens is ego, baggage, or at times just a lack of sensitivity can create politics unnecessarily or can exacerbate pre-existing politics in what is supposed to be a very sensitive moment where you ought to be aiding people and trying to assist the bereaved rather than creating further complications.
1: So looking at these dynamics, is it wise then for a person, if he knows that he's got so strong headed people around him, that he already makes the wasiyah before he passes away, you know what, my ghusl must be done by this burial community, janazah must be led by this person, let these people be close to me when the ghusl takes place, in order to circumvent all these problems?
0: That would be a good idea if you kind of know that the people in your immediate family are of a very volatile temperament and very strong personalities. Then you can try and prescribe. However, no matter how much you prescribe, there will be other things that you won't be able to prescribe because nobody knows when they're going to die and how they're going to die. You may die on journey. You may die whilst you're on holiday. Now, arrangements have to be made that you did not foresee. And in how those arrangements are made, people are going to have differing views. So as a society, we just need to learn to be more mature in the moment. At times, people are making the incorrect decision. You know, maybe, you know, it's not the right time for traffic purposes or logistical purposes, but the manner in which you communicate it is very important.
1: Let's talk about a graveyard, Manoj. What should our conduct be at the graveyard?
0: So it goes back to what I was saying earlier on, right? Let's avoid both extremes. Let's not expect that every single person is not going to speak a single word. At the same time, you can't be so happy-clappy as if someone had to look at you, they would think you're at some happy occasion or you're in a fair or in a field or something, sports field or something like that. That's one thing. The other thing is that this time is time concept. Time is obviously important. We know that Allah Ta'ala has taken an oath by time. But I've seen instances where people start blurting out. Let's say if the janazah was supposed to be 9 o'clock, if it's 1 minute past, brothers, time is time, salatul janazah. And then the other person, hold on, the traffic is backed up for 1 kilometer. Practicalities, right? There are certain practicalities. Some janazahs are very big. At times, maybe there's an accident on the road, or maybe there's a robot that stops working, or maybe it's raining. And as a result, it's taking people longer to get in, or there's such a big number of people that have come. Parking is an issue. On the one hand, we must be prompt. We must be on time. And we know that Islam says that you don't delay in certain things, and burial and janazah is one of those things. It must be done promptly. On the other hand, I mean, if people are coming, and there's still a big number of people coming, yeah, it's reasonable for there to be a delay. We mustn't unnecessarily delay. It mustn't be that, you know, everybody's just chilling outside and greeting the bereaved family and time is going, because people who have attended the janazah also got other things to do and you're unnecessarily delaying them. And in passing, it's good then to factor these things in mind when you're deciding the time and not just deciding it impulsively or unilaterally and then, you know, you have these complications. But in the Qabristan, it's not time to start fighting. One budgie screaming, hey, you people talking too loud, think of death. And then, you know, some, what kind of ulama are you? You're also talking. And then somebody says, time is time. And everybody else is to kind of, when we go there individually, The manner in which you interact must be reflective of the place that you are at. It's always a good idea if you go early, go visit some of the graves of your close and dear ones. Sit one side. I see there's some people, they go into the janazah room, they sit one side. They read Quran, they make ibadah. So other people see that, they also take a lesson from that. And the whole process is meant to remind us of death. So if somebody is to look at our conduct at that particular moment, they must take an impression that, you know what, these people are actually reflecting on death as they're waiting for this janazah to take place. The other thing is, when the deceased is being lowered into the grave. Now, it's only 4 or 5 people who can lower the deceased into the grave. Everybody else is waiting, which is a good thing, because nowadays a lot of people just leave after janazah salah, don't come down to the grave. That's only getting half the reward, making the work more difficult. But those who do come, they also now, instead of keeping themselves constructively occupied, somebody's been lowered in the grave. That's the actual moment you take, they're taking Ibrah and lesson. You're sitting and chilling and, you know, talking and laughing. That is highly inappropriate. So we should try and go down to the grave and also behave appropriately at the graveside.
1: Well, again on that point, you know, I think we've reached a point where things are moving so fast in our communities. I mean, before you would hear in a community that the last janazah took place 8 months ago, 9 months ago. One day I was in Modimolle, they said the last janazah took place 3 years ago. So when you hear of a janazah taking place so far apart, you can be so emotionally moved at that time. But when there's a janazah taking place literally every day you see a janazah notice, now you even have a janazah group, and you attended maybe the 4th or the 5th janazah this week, it's difficult as a human being, I'm saying, not to be insensitive to anybody, but as a human being to be so emotionally torn by that event. And so again, at the graveyard you might be zoned out.
0: To what extent is the question? You're correct in that you can't expect every distant person who attends the janazah to be crying, right? Or to be showing signs of deep grief. No, I mean, some person in my locality passed away. I went for the janazah, but it's not so close to me. At the same time, we perform salah 5 times a day. And khushu and khudu, for example, is expected in salah 5 times a day, even though there's regularity. So some degree of discipline, some degree of humility, some degree of reflection over death, and muraqabah maut is supposed to be a daily thing, even if you're not attending a janazah. That, I think, is a realistic expectation. It's not that because I attend a janazah every day, or I live in a place like Lands where there's janazahs almost every day, sometimes you may go to the graveyard twice in a day, thrice in a day for a janazah. Understood, you're not going to grieve as much as the immediate family are grieving, but at the same time, it can't just be that your body language, your tone and your overall demeanor reflects as if you're in any other place, as if you're in a shopping center or as if you're in your front room. Like when you go to the masjid 5 times a day, your overall demeanor has to reflect spirituality. Here, your overall demeanor has to reflect some degree of remembering of death and somberness around the moment.
1: Yeah, it's scary, especially if you are living in such times. After the first 3 days, Manana, or after the first weekend that passes, you know, many people disappear. When does real support for the grieving family actually begin?
0: After they all disappear. It's hard. People have to go back to their lives, right? Even immediate family. And Islam tells you about the 3-day mourning period, because life is a reality and you can't mourn death. I mean, death is a reality and you can't mourn death indefinitely. That said, Islam is not insensitive to the fact that the actual pain of separation kicks in when the people depart. Now you find, hey, I'm alone at home, and this person is not here. My husband is not here. My wife is not here. My mother is no longer here. You have to see the clothes. You have to see the empty room. You have to see the shoes. All the things that remind you. So you can't expect the same number of people who were there the first day or the first weekend or in the 3 days to be there every other day. But within the structure of the family and the community, there must be individuals with regularity that go to that person and offer that person counsel. Sometimes they just want to speak. Like earlier on, I said, the people grieve in different ways. Some people grieve by becoming very silent. They don't want to speak nothing. Other people grieve, they overtalk, right? Sometimes people ask the question that, is it correct or incorrect to ask what happened? You know, let's say it was an accident. It's not correct or incorrect. It depends on the circumstance. Sometimes to get that person to start speaking as part of their grieving process, that's the natural question to ask them, what happened? And they say, no, you know what? That guy jumped the robot and they hit him, an oncoming car, and this is what happened. And then, but don't go into any, you know, too much of detail. At the same time, what you call it, you people, I think, in that period afterwards, they just need to know somebody's there. You pop pitch in regularly, different people from the family, from the community. They may speak a lot. You listen to them. If they're not speaking a lot, you talk. Mm. Maybe just because they don't, you don't leave them with their thoughts all the time. A woman is an idiot. You can't take her anywhere out, a sector. But if it's a man, within reason, not like 1 week after, but, you know, try and say, okay, we'll pick you up to go to the masjid. You don't want him to now become too reclusive. This kind of support is the most important support to ensure that that person doesn't go too deep into a depression. And this is where the sincere people stand out from just the casuals. The casuals will pitch up, you know, for whatever reason, during the first day or the first weekend and during the 3 days. But the people who genuinely care and the people who genuinely want to earn the reward are the ones who will be there on a consistent basis afterwards.
1: Now, they have khatams, the tasbih readings, and other gatherings after death. How do we distinguish between genuine ibadah and cultural pressure?
0: You know, one is obviously the fiqh about it, right? That what is bidah and what is not bidah. I'm not going to go into that. I'm going to say even that which is permissible. Like to read Quran for the isale thawab of the marhum, or now what happens is they have these beads, these date seeds. And then as you walk in, especially on the for the ladies, they give. It's a good thing. Right, to keep people constructively occupied, that they come visit the house, how much are you going to talk? And then you're going to end up talking what you're not supposed to talk and the gossip and everything else. But we mustn't overemphasize it. It's not now farad for everybody who comes to a mayat house that they must take one para or they must take some beads. And then eventually when you over-formalize these things, what's going to happen is that you're going to see what we hear from especially the ladies, that the appa is putting the beads in, but she's talking something else. So yeah. She's supposed to be saying durood or whatever, but she's just putting the beads back into the container and she's talking something else. We have to find some sort of a middle ground. Also, who said men can't read? I suppose it's just the layout structure that normally the paras and the beads and all of that is kept for inside. So the ladies go inside and men will generally sit outside or they stand in the garage. But men should also read a little bit. Balance. If somebody is there for a prolonged period of time, if somebody is there now for the whole weekend because, you know, the person passed away on a Friday and they close family, they only go on a Sunday, you can't expect them to sit the whole day and read and just do that. You got to understand that there must be some sort of balance. So it's a good thing to do. It benefits the marhum more than anything else because that's what the marhum needs now. They can't do for themselves. But at the same time, don't over-formalize it and don't overstress it and don't be judgmental. If somebody came and they didn't read, it's not compulsory. Mm. You know, you can't hold it against them.
1: What are the concerns around taking photos or videos of janaza, even the graveyard, and when the person has passed on, and even taking janaza videos of the person who has, you know, left this dunya?
0: It's ridiculous. Absolutely. This is not an issue about permissibility or impermissibility of photography and all of that. This is just about common sense and sensitivity. What is this that you're going to take a picture of a person who's deceased in their kafan, or, you know, the picture of a person now lying on the side of a road after the accident, and then that circulates on WhatsApp? It's not right. Sometimes it's other people who just want to, you know, I don't know, get views or clicks, or just be the first person to circulate something. Even of the car and all of that, even if you're not showing the body, of what relevance is it? Of what benefit is it? And then from family, I mean, you know, this is not a photo album opportunity.
1: Yeah.
0: That, you know, when my son graduated, then we had a picture of him. Oh, you know, when my son got married, a picture of him. Now when my son died, we must have a picture of him. This is a very serious matter. This is not a picture-taking opportunity. So that is just, for me, is an absolute no-brainer. It's something that should not be done and should be condemned in very strict terms. And this being, you know, kind of, I don't know, they say normally the phrase is trigger happy, thumb happy with the WhatsApp. At times, maybe a person is on a ventilator, yeah? And they're about to go. I mean, the doctors have said it's a matter of time. We switch off the machines. But people are so obsessed with wanting to be the first that before the person has passed away, the message is out. Mm. And then the family's like, well, hold on here. What happened? The doctor hasn't come here and formally declared. And, you know, the person's still breathing and there's a pulse. And it's happened on more than one occasion where a subsequent message comes out and says, no, the person is still alive. Hold on.
1: Yeah.
0: The person is still alive. And then sometime later, the official notification comes out. Look, people will get the news. It's not like the old days that somebody will say, you know what, by the time the news reached me, it was the next day. Now we live in an age where eventually people will get the news, maybe just 5 minutes later. But why must you be so enthusiastic about wanting to be the first? It just boggles the mind.
1: Mm. You know, in many homes, parda, dress code, and basic adab, they are neglected during condolence visits. What should visitors keep in mind?
0: These things are important ordinarily, and it becomes even more important when the whole context demands that you remember the grave. So, yeah, you can't be, you know, having things that that constitute disobedience to Allah. The responsible people from the family who are making the arrangements must make sure that there's proper parda, that ladies are not put through the difficult process of having to walk through all, you know, whole group of men. And sometimes not every house is big. And now it's a very constrained space, and this lady has to kind of maneuver like she's walking the pul sirat on earth to get into the inside of the house. That is incorrect. Men also should be sensitive. You don't go into the inner parts of the house, even though if you're the immediate family, when there are other ghair mahram women there, because they may be lifting their niqabs and their pardas. Dress code is also important. We've heard of late that people feel now, okay, it's the first weekend. It's again, that's social. You know, it's become a social thing. So my mother's cousin passed away. It's the first weekend after the janazah. We're going to go there. Now, I must misbat. And I must doll myself up and put the perfume. Now, what is this? Nobody's saying come there dressed in rags. But the occasion. This is not a wedding. This is not a walima. This is not Eid day. This is a house that where there's grief. So come dressed somewhat appropriately. I understand sometimes there may be exceptions. Maybe somebody came for a wedding in the locality and now they're popping by the bereaved person's house and then they're moving on. That's different. But to specially come dressed and wanting to impress and, you know, looking at it as an opportunity now to socialize is totally wrong, because that's not what it's supposed to be. The other thing, just before I forget, is respect people's house and their environment. At times, out of sincerity but over enthusiasm, you start poking in their cupboards and looking for things here and looking for things there, and it makes the bereaved person who's already distressed even more distressed. People are possessive over their space. Do what needs to be done to the extent that it needs to be done. Don't go too much and try and take too much of control in somebody else's house that they feel like you're encroaching on what is very personal and which is very private territory.
1: Well, whose responsibility is it to ensure that that the will is carried out and the estate is distributed timeously and nobody is shortchanged? Who should initiate this conversation? I mean, the mother can't start it. She just lost her husband. What has the children started? It's so insensitive. Who leads with this discussion?
0: If the executor is already known, so if the deceased person has already informed this person that I am making you the executor in my estate, right? This is not a mas'ala. This is not a hard and fast thing. But my thinking would be that if the deceased person had entrusted this individual with his whole estate, that's to the point of saying, I make you the executor, whether it's the eldest son or whether it is the eldest daughter or whether it's the father or brother or whether it's somebody totally out of the immediate family structure, the fact that the marhum had confidence in this person, then I would suggest and say that person should be the one to come forward and say, listen, at the appropriate time. Again, you must find the balance. Sometimes you read the hadith very literally, that, you know, about the importance of starting the distribution process as soon as possible. And then you want to start it immediately, you know, whilst the people haven't dusted the sand of their hands. And people are not in the right frame of mind, and it can be counterproductive. But you can't delay for weeks and months, right? At the appropriate juncture, a day or two after that, I wouldn't say too much more. Again, context depending and circumstances depending. Privately also, sometimes that mayat house is busy for a good few days afterwards. You don't find the appropriate time to call the wuratha, the inheritors. It's not everybody else's business that what's in the will and you know what's going to be the thing. And then you start off the process. It's a very sensitive thing, and you've got to be cognizant of the temperament of the individuals concerned, and then choose the appropriate location, the appropriate words, the appropriate tone, so nobody feels that this person is only bringing it up because they have a vested interest. Because sometimes an executor could also be an inheritor, but they must say, look, it's our collective responsibility, so let's have a collective discussion. What we must never do is start having isolated discussions, because that creates suspicion. Maybe two brothers spoke, now they come in, now the sister and the mother start feeling, what those two are up to? Why they had this discussion first? Why they went to look at the will first? Have a collective approach. Take it a little slower, but move collectively rather than trying to move too quickly and then people come back and they just rebel. Not because there's any justification in rebelling. Everything was done properly, but they rebel because they feel suspicious or they feel left out or they feel overlooked. And I think that is something you must be careful of.
1: Yeah, I think it's an important issue to raise. I mean, it can fracture the relationship even further because somebody is genuinely struggling in the family. And that inheritance money can help them, but they don't know how to bring it up. And some people feel that, you know, it's too soon. That's what I'm asking. How often we find this mas'ala coming up? So you're saying 2-3 days is appropriate, depending on the context.
0: Depending on context and circumstances. And I'm just saying that purely on the basis that, generally speaking, most maid houses are very busy.
1: Yeah.
0: for a day or two or three after that, right? And you got to, it's not a discussion you can have when there's too many people around. It's not a discussion you can also have in 5 minutes. So sometimes what happens is, let's take the case of a man passing away, his wife is there. Now you take her in a room for 2-3 hours on a Sunday afternoon, but there's a whole lot of visitors there that came specifically to offer condolences to her in particular. And now she's sitting for 3 hours in the room, and now she's going to be very uncomfortable because, like, they're waiting for me there. I need to meet the visitors. I need to acknowledge them. They've come specifically. So it's not the right frame of mind. The general principle is you don't delay. But at the same time, you've got to factor in that when is the appropriate time and location so that people are relatively balanced so that they can approach the thing in a manner that is constructive rather than destructive.
1: Yeah, there's one more thought on this. I thought maybe we can just explore here. Sometimes you have five brothers, maybe two are very wealthy and three are maybe middle class average. So the two that are extremely wealthy will say, you know what, my share, I give it full in charity for my father's name. Whatever sadaqah, whatever borehole, madrasa project, then it puts pressure on the rest of the family to confirm also and to, okay, take my share also. Okay, I also don't want. Is that a right gesture?
0: You see, this year is when you act in haste based on emotion, right? So you can extend this example beyond also. A man loses his wife, and the very next day, in front of all of his children, or 2 days or 3 days after, he's very emotional. He was married to her for 30 years. I'll never get married again. You must. What's the need? There's no requirement for you to say that. And then when you tell the person at that moment, it knows, he said, no, but that's how I feel. Of course, at that moment, that's how you feel. 3 months down the line, 3 years down the line, you may feel very differently because that's nature, it's life. Your life has to move on. Nabi Sallallahu moved on as much as he loved Khadija radiallahu anha. A woman says, I'll never marry again. I'll never find a husband like him. Similarly, here, at that moment you say, no, I don't want money. I don't want money. At times, maybe a man doesn't have male inheritors, right? So his sister would inherit. And one sister will say, no, I don't want to send from him. I know it's Islamically I have to get. I never worked for it. He worked hard. His wife supported him. His children supported him. I did nothing. You know, I don't want it. Now, like you say, maybe another sister needs it. It's her haq. Whether she worked hard or she didn't work hard, she supported him, didn't support him. It's her haq as enshrined in the Quran. So you saying something out of maybe genuine emotion at that moment, you're putting other people in a position, or at times you put yourself in a position. How often we hear about the U-turn? Then later on the person will say, no, I think I want it. Then people say, but initially you said you don't want it. So don't make emotional decisions or rash decisions. And I've seen instances where people do it very constructively. They say, take your money.
1: Yeah.
0: Right, you want to return it privately, you return it. So if there's a sister who feels, you know what, okay, my brother passed away, he didn't have any male inheritor, so I inherited, I don't need the money, and I feel his children need it more, I feel his wife needed more, no problem, take your money, take whatever it is, privately you go and you return it to them and you say, this is my gift to you. And that's between you and them. The whole world is, you also don't want to put them in a position where they feel indebted to someone.
1: Yeah.
0: That, oh, you see, that sister-in-law of mine, she didn't take the inheritance. So that brother-in-law of mine didn't take the inheritance. Now I am indebted to them because everybody knows about it. It must be a very private thing.
1: Finally, Murana, what advice would you give to the community so that our presence at the janazah actually makes things easier for the family and not difficult?
0: See, Islam does place some emphasis also on gradualism, right? When things have become well entrenched, you can't realistically change them overnight. So sometimes I see people shouting and screaming and being very stern about things which are not right, which are wrong or which are inappropriate. We've got to call out an action for what it is. But the manner in which we want to remedy things also, it takes time. Even in the time of Nabi Sallallahu Alaihi Wasallam, certain entrenched bad habits, it took time to get it out of the system of the community as a whole. So these things, unfortunately, like we explained, have become entrenched habits. It's going to take a lot of reminders, the ulama from the members, programs like this, on the radio, etc., gentle reminders in families, not in the moment, but before the moment or after the moment, so that hopefully that the mindset can change. And then we must lead by example. So if everybody else is talking wingamship and you sit one side, just your own action will show that, you know what, this is the right way to do it. But we must not do anything because it's entrenched. Can't fix it overnight. Find the middle path and make a concerted effort to changing these things for the right reasons, inshallah.
1: May Allah Rabbul Izzah give us all tawfiq. And indeed, it's a very important topic to cover and an important aspect to cover from the sunnah perspective. As the hadith says, Man azza musliman kasahu Allah hullatan min hulalil jannah. He who supports a bereaving family and gives them comfort and support, Allah will actually give him a garment from the garments of Jannah. May Allah Rabbil Izzah bless us all. Jazakallah khair, Murana. Assalamu alaikum.
0: Wa alaikum assalam wa rahmatullahi wa barakatuh.
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0: This Isha Adhan is brought to you by Africa Muslims Agency. Provide an education to a refugee child for 25,200 rand per year at the Amman School in Lebanon and help to break the cycle of poverty for hundreds of families in need.
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1: 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and raise him to the praiseworthy station which you have promised him. Then on the day of resurrection, my intercession will be lawful for him. Sahih al-Bukhari.
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nurturing the next generation, to drawing lessons from the Seerah, to expressing devotion through the timeless verses of the Burda. 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

0: 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Respected listeners of Radio Islam International, Assalamu alaikum wa rahmatullahi wa barakatuh. Previously on our discussions on tarbiyatul awlad, nurturing our children, we discussed the labor and what a woman experiences during labor. And last week we discussed the spiritual lessons or the spiritual dimension of pregnancy and the labor, the lessons that we learn from the pregnancy and the lessons that we learn from the labor itself. Today I want to speak about something which seems very simple, but in Islam is actually very, very important. And that is the name that we give to our children. So when a child is born, or when a child is expected, then we think about many things. When we prioritize many things, we think about the clothes that we need to buy, we think about the cot, we think about the pram, we think about the hospital, which hospital we're going to use, which gynae, which doctor, etc., etc. We think about the feast, the aqiqah feast that we want to host. But sometimes one of the most important decisions, and that is the decision about what we are going to call this child for the rest of his or her life, is made very casually. Sometimes we'll hear parents saying, let's just choose something that sounds nice. Or sometimes others will say, let's just choose a name that's unique. Nobody else has this name. Or it's a very rare and uncommon name. And sometimes you hear parents saying, let's choose something that's modern. It's an Arabic name, but it has an English ring or an English sound to it. So let's choose something modern. But Islam teaches us that a name is not merely a sound. And that's the richness, the heritage. And today being the Day of Heritage in South Africa, let us take a moment to appreciate that every aspect of our religion. And if we choose to implement the Sunnah of Rasulullah sallallahu alayhi wa sallam and study the Sunnah of Rasulullah sallallahu alayhi wa sallam, we sit down and we make a resolution to truly understand our religion, we find that every aspect, every corner, every angle, everything that we do, and for whatever Islam has given us guidelines, whatever the Sunnah has given us guidelines, there's heritage to it, there's richness to it, there's depth to it. So in Islam, a name is not just merely a sound. A name carries meaning. A name carries identity. A name carries a connection. And at times a name can be a dua. Just a name, it can be a dua for that child. When you call that child every day by his or her name, you are repeating that meaning over and over and over again. So for example, if you call him or if you name the child Abdullah, you are saying the servant of Allah. Every time you address him, every time anyone chooses to address that individual, his name is Abdullah, you are saying you are the servant of Allah. Similarly, Abdul Rahman, the servant of the Most Merciful. If a child is named Muhammad, the one who is repeatedly praised, the praiseworthy, the name of Nabi sallallahu alayhi wa sallam. So today, let us reflect and let us dig into this aspect, the aspect of naming our children choosing a good name for our children, that is a responsibility of being a parent. Because we remember that a child is an amanah from Allah subhanahu wa ta'ala. Allah subhanahu wa ta'ala states, Ya ayyuhalladhina amanu, qu anfusakum wa ahlikum nara. O believers, protect yourselves and your families from the fire. So the responsibility of a parent begins long before the child becomes old enough to understand the lecture. We are responsible for giving the child a good beginning. And one of those beginnings is the name. Allah subhanahu wa ta'ala himself tells us all. Allah subhanahu wa ta'ala takes our attention in the Qur'an Majid towards the importance of names. The story of Zakariya alayhi salam, when he made dua for a son, when he made dua for to be blessed with an heir that will continue his legacy, Rabbi habli min ladunka durriyatan tayyibah innaka sami'u dua. My Lord, grant me from yourself righteous offspring. Indeed, you are the hearer of my supplication. You hear the supplication. Allah subhanahu wa ta'ala accepted his dua, and then Allah subhanahu wa ta'ala states, أَنَّ اللَّهَ يُبَشِّرُكَ بِيَحْيَى, that Allah subhanahu wa ta'ala gives you glad tidings of Yahya alayhi salam. 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Yahya alayhi salam was the first person. He was unique in that sense that he was the first person to be named with the name Yahya. And Allah subhanahu wa ta'ala is telling us this in the Quran. So Allah didn't simply say, we are giving you a son. Allah mentions his name, Ismuhu Yahya. His name is Yahya. So this shows us that names have significance. And there's something even more beautiful. And as we have said already, لَمْ نَجْعَلْ لَهُ مِنْ قَبْلُ سَمِيَّا, we have not given this name to anyone before him. So the Quran therefore itself draws our attention to the name of a child. We're speaking about the importance of giving our children good names, names that have good meanings, and considering the importance of naming our children. And we take a lesson from the Quran itself. The Quran takes our attention towards the significance of naming our children with good names from the story of Zakariya alayhi salam and Yahya alayhi salam. We take a look at the lives of the Anbiya alayhim salatu wassalam and them naming their children. So the Quran itself speaks about a number of the Anbiya: Adam, Nuh, Ibrahim, Ismail, Ishaq, Ya'qub, Yusuf, Musa, Harun, Dawood, Sulaiman, Zakariya, Yahya, Isa, Muhammad sallallahu alayhi wasallam. And that is why Nabi sallallahu alayhi wasallam said to us, Tasammaw bi asma'il anbiya, name yourselves with the names of the prophets. Tasammaw bi asma'il anbiya, name yourselves with the names of the prophets. So there is nothing wrong with naming our children after the great people whom Allah subhanahu wa ta'ala loved. In fact, it gives a child a connection to a legacy. We said that we should choose names that creates connections. And choosing a name of a pious predecessor or of a person who was connected to Allah subhanahu wa ta'ala, his legacy that he left behind, and that is the greatest and the ultimate legacy that anyone dreams of, is to leave behind the legacy of being a friend of Allah subhanahu wa ta'ala. So to choose a name or to name a child after a servant and a friend of Allah subhanahu wa ta'ala, this allows the child to be connected to a legacy. So imagine calling your child Ibrahim. Every time you say the name, you can tell him, do you know who Ibrahim alayhi salam was? And you teach him about the tawheed that Ibrahim alayhi salam preached. You tell him how he broke the idols. You tell him about his tawakkul. You tell him about his sacrifice. You tell him about the Kaaba. So you are nurturing your child by giving your child stories and anecdotes about the name that your child holds. The name becomes an educational tool. Or you call your child Yusuf and you tell him about Yusuf alayhi salam, about his patience, about his forgiveness, about his chastity, about him remaining righteous when nobody was watching. Or on the other hand, you call your daughter Maryam and you teach her about the Maryam alayhi salam mentioned in the Quran. So the name now becomes more than just a name. It becomes an educational tool. It becomes a benchmark that you set for your child to live up to. You tell your child that you were named Yusuf or you were named Maryam after Yusuf alayhi salam. After Maryam alayhi salam. And this is why we know these individuals, because of A, B, and C. And in order for you to live up to your name, you also need to fulfill these criterias. You also need to inculcate in your life these qualities. Now we take a look at the most beloved names to Allah subhanahu wa ta'ala, in which the hadith of Rasulullah sallallahu alayhi wa sallam inform us. Abdullah bin Umar radiallahu anhuma is the narrator of this hadith, and he said that Nabi sallallahu alayhi wa sallam said, "Inna ahabba asma'ikum ila Allah Abdullah wa Abdul Rahman." The most beloved of your names to Allah are Abdullah and Abdul Rahman. So what names does Allah subhanahu wa ta'ala love? Allah loves the name Abdullah, the servant of Allah, and Abdul Rahman, the servant of the Most Merciful. If we ask ourselves the question, why does Allah subhanahu wa ta'ala love these names? And the answer is very, very simple. We all know, we all agree, we all believe that the greatest honor a human being can have is to be the servant of Allah subhanahu wa ta'ala. Today, when we truly reflect and look within ourselves, around ourselves, we find that we are living in a world where people think honor comes from titles. So if the name is prefixed with either professor or doctor or CEO or director, chairman, then a person's name holds some weight. But Allah subhanahu wa ta'ala teaches us that the greatest title is being a servant of Allah subhanahu wa ta'ala, Abdullah, the servant of Allah. That is why the name itself is a reminder. When a person is called Abdullah, he remembers that he is a servant of Allah. وَمَا خَلَقْتُ الْجِنَّ وَالْإِنسَ إِلَّا لِيَعْبُدُونَ. The objective, the ultimate objective, the main objective, the core of our lives and existence is only to worship Allah subhanahu wa ta'ala. So you call Abdullah, you are not only calling his name, you are reminding him you are the servant of Allah. And when he grows older, Abdullah, remember who you are. So this is the beauty of the name Abdullah, and that is why Nabi sallallahu alayhi wa sallam tells us, "Inna habba asma'ikum ila Allah Abdullah wa Abdul Rahman." We'll now go for a ad break, and when we return, we'll continue with our discussions on naming our children.
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4: 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That response begins with our feet. 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Rose Park, Lanasia, 8 a.m. Bring your family. 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Be there.

Respected listeners of Radio Islam, welcome back. We were discussing the importance of naming our children with good names, the significance that a name holds in Islam. It's not just a mere sound, but rather it carries meaning and it carries a connection to a legacy. Nabi sallallahu alayhi wa sallam taught us to avoid bad meanings, a name that carries a bad meaning. And that is why Aisha radiallahu anha narrates that anna Nabi sallallahu alayhi wa sallam kana yughayyir al-ism al-qabih. Nabi sallallahu alayhi wa sallam would often change an unpleasant name, a name that had an unpleasant meaning. Nabi sallallahu alayhi wa sallam would advise and recommend that it should be changed. It is recorded in Jami' al-Tirmidhi about the companion, the Sahabi, whose name was Hazan. And Hazan means something that has to do with sadness or something difficult, something rough. And Nabi sallallahu alayhi wa sallam suggested that he changes his name to Sahal. Sahal means something easy or gentle. This Sahabi, Hazan radiallahu anhu, he preferred that he keep his name that was given to him by his father. And as a result of that, his grandson, Sa'id ibn al-Musayyab, rahimahullah, the great Tabi'i, he commented on this and he said that because my grandfather refused the advice of Rasulullah sallallahu alayhi wa sallam, there was always some sadness in our family. Another example is a woman was called Asiyah. What an ayn. And Asiyah means disobedient. Nabi sallallahu alayhi wa sallam changed her name to Jamila, which means beautiful. There was another woman whose name was Barra, implying the name Barra. Has a connotation or implies excessive purity or righteousness. And Nabi sallallahu alayhi wa sallam changed her name to Zainab. And Nabi sallallahu alayhi wa sallam, at times the Sahaba would come to him and request that he names their children. Abu Musa al-Ash'ari radiallahu anhu said that wulida li ghulam fa أتيت به النبي صلى الله عليه وسلم فسماه إبراهيم. That I was blessed with a son. I brought him to Nabi صلى الله عليه وسلم and he named him Ibrahim. 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A son was born to Rasulullah sallallahu alayhi wa sallam and he named him Ibrahim. So here we see Nabi sallallahu alayhi wa sallam in these various ahadith demonstrating the importance of beautiful names. And perhaps the most beautiful name is the name Muhammad itself, the name of our beloved master and leader Muhammad sallallahu alayhi wa sallam. This name, which comes from the root letters Ha, Mim, Dal, and this root letters are connected to praise. Ha, Mim, Dal, Hamida is to praise. And the name Muhammad is on the siga of Mufa'al, and it carries the meaning, or it's commonly translated as the praiseworthy, the one who is repeatedly and abundantly praised. And this name perfectly fits the character of Rasulullah sallallahu alayhi wa sallam, the one who was praised in the heavens, the one who was praised on earth, the one who is praised by the believers. He will be praised on the day of Qiyamah. Allah subhanahu wa ta'ala himself mentions this name in the Quran Majid in four places. Nabi sallallahu Allah subhanahu wa ta'ala takes the name of Nabi sallallahu alayhi wa sallam. The first or one of the places, Muhammadun Rasulullah. Muhammad is the messenger of Allah. This is in Surah Al-Fatah.
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Those who believe and do righteous deeds and believe in what has been sent down upon Muhammad sallallahu alayhi wa sallam. 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There's also another name of Nabi sallallahu alayhi wa sallam mentioned in the Quran from the same root word of Hamida, and that is Ahmad. Isa alayhi salam said, wa mubashiran bi rasuli yati min ba'd ismuhu Ahmad, giving glad tidings of a messenger who will come after me, whose name is Ahmad. Nabi sallallahu alayhi wasallam himself spoke about his name in the narration of Jubair bin Mut'im radiyallahu an. Nabi sallallahu alayhi wasallam said, li khamsatu asma, I have five names. Ana Muhammad, I am Muhammad. Wa Ahmad, I am Ahmad. Wa ana al-mahi alladhi yamhu Allahu bi al-kufr, I am al-mahi through whom Allah erases disbelief. Wa ana al-hashir alladhi yuhsharu an-nasu ala qadami, I am al-hashir at whose feet people will be gathered. Wa ana al-aqib, and I am al-aqib. So therefore there is something special about naming our children with this name, the name of our master, the name of our leader Muhammad sallallahu alayhi wa sallam. From a historical perspective, we look at whether the name Muhammad was common before Nabi sallallahu alayhi wa sallam. Today, if we look around the world, we find that millions and millions of individuals are named Muhammad. But this was not the case. It wasn't a common name pre-Islamic Arabia. In pre-Islamic Arabia, it wasn't a common name, or before Nabi sallallahu alayhi wa sallam, it wasn't a common name. And this is referenced by Al-Qadi Iyad rahimahullah in his book Al-Shifa. He notes that Muhammad was not a common name. It was not a common Arabic name at that time. We see that during the lifetime of Rasulullah sallallahu alayhi wa sallam, Sahaba or people who were named Muhammad, Muhammad bin Maslama radiyallahu an, but he had actually been named Muhammad prior to the Nubuwa of Rasulullah sallallahu alayhi wa sallam. So who was the first person to be named Muhammad sallallahu alayhi wa sallam after Rasulullah sallallahu alayhi wa sallam, and given this name in honor of Rasulullah sallallahu alayhi wa sallam? There are differing opinions, but one opinion is Muhammad bin Hatib al-Jumahi radiyallahu an. He was the first Sahabi to be named Muhammad after Rasulullah sallallahu alayhi wa sallam. Then we look and we see that as Islam spread, the name Muhammad became increasingly beloved amongst Muslims. And we look today around the world. There are hundreds of millions of Muslims around the world, and a huge number of them carry the name Muhammad. Either they have the name Muhammad on its own, or they have the name Muhammad with another name together with it. And from amongst the five names of Nabi sallallahu alayhi wa sallam that we had mentioned, Al-Mahi is one of them. And in fact, one of my friends recently, he was blessed with a son, and he named that son Muhammad Al-Mahi. May Allah subhanahu wa ta'ala bless him and bless his son. What a beautiful name to keep his name Muhammad, and another name of Rasulullah sallallahu alayhi wa sallam, which is Al-Mahi. And may Allah subhanahu wa ta'ala make that child a child who truly
distinguishes and spreads the light of Islam throughout the world. So we see the name Muhammad, many and various different ways of spelling the name Muhammad in English, and that is why it's quite difficult to get an accurate estimate of how many people in the world today are named Muhammad. One particular website, Forbes, they estimate that tens of millions of people carrying individual spellings of the name, including more than 45 million with the spelling M-O-H-A-M-M-E-D, more than 26 million with the spelling M-U-H-A-M-M-A-D, more than 24 million with the spelling M-O-H-A-M-E-D, and more than 16 million with the spelling M-O-H-A-M-M-A-D. So these figures now, if we combine it, 45 million plus another 26 plus another 24 plus another 16. Those who have spellings in English, so that's alone more than 100 million individuals currently in the world. There is a survey from England and Wales with the exact spelling M-U-H-A-M-M-A-D was the most popular boy's name in 2024. 5,721 boys registered with that spelling just in the year 2024. 5,721 in England and Wales. M-O-H-A-M-M-E-D was also in the top 100 with 1,760 registrations, and M-O-H-A-M-M-A-D had 986. So just the name Muhammad with various different spellings, about 8,000 boys in England and Wales were named Muhammad in 2024. So this is significant. And this shows the connection that Muslims have with their master and leader, Nabi Muhammad sallallahu alayhi wa sallam. We look at history, there is an attribution to Sayyiduna Ali radiallahu anhu that after Fatima radiallahu anha had passed away, he had named three of his sons Muhammad, three children, Muhammad, Muhammad, Muhammad. And this is referenced in Al-Bidayah wa-Nihaya. The great scholar and the Mujaddid of the 11th Islamic century, Imam Ahmad al-Sirhindi, or better known as al-Mujaddid al-Thani, he had seven sons, and all of them were named Muhammad. Then there is an attribution to the Khalif Harun al-Rashid, rahimahullah, that he had nine sons. So not one, not two, but rather Allah blessed him with nine sons, and nine, all nine were named Muhammad. So there is a lesson in this, in these individuals naming their sons, not just one son, but rather multiple sons with the name Muhammad. There's also an anecdote mentioned that a certain scholar was blessed with 10 sons, and all 10 he had named Muhammad. The first Muhammad al-Awwal, the second Muhammad al-Thani, so Muhammad the first, Muhammad the second, up until Muhammad the 10th. So these people were not looking for a name that nobody else had. They were not saying, my child needs a unique name. They were not saying, I don't want a common name. But rather, they were saying, what name connects my child to Rasulullah sallallahu alayhi wa sallam? So imagine a boy called Muhammad. His father calls, Muhammad, come here. Muhammad, eat your food. Muhammad, go to the masjid. Muhammad, make your salah. Muhammad, don't speak to your mother like that. Every day, hundreds of times perhaps, the name of Rasulullah sallallahu alayhi wa sallam is being taken. And imagine the child grows up and asks, why do you call me Muhammad? Why did you name me Muhammad? The father can say, because I wanted you to love the person whose name you carry. Now the name becomes an opportunity to teach the seerah and sunnah of Rasulullah sallallahu alayhi wa sallam. Do you know what Muhammad sallallahu alayhi wa sallam did when people harmed him? You teach him the lesson, how he should react to people who are mean or abusive towards him. Do you know how Muhammad sallallahu alayhi wa sallam treated children?
how he should be around those children, how he should be around his friends. Do you know how Muhammad sallallahu alayhi wasallam treated his wives? Do you know how Muhammad sallallahu alayhi wasallam treated his enemies? Do you know how Muhammad sallallahu alayhi wasallam cried for his ummah? So suddenly the name is not just a name, but rather it is a connection. And in this case, the name Muhammad sallallahu alayhi wasallam is a connection to the greatest of human beings. We'll now go for a short nasheed break, and when we come back, we will wrap up our discussion on naming our children.

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1: Respected listeners of Radio Islam, to wrap up our discussion on what we should name our children and how important and significant it is, I would suggest five questions to parents before naming their children. The first question to ask themselves is, does this name have a good meaning? Does the name that I intend to keep have a good meaning? The second question, is the meaning Islamically acceptable? So does it conform with the laws and rules of Sharia? Number three, is it connected to a righteous person or a Nabi from the Anbiya of Allah subhanahu wa ta'ala, or a companion from the Sahaba of Rasulullah sallallahu alayhi wa sallam? Number four, will the child be proud of the name when he becomes an adult? When he or she becomes an adult, will this child be proud of that name? That's the fourth question that parents anticipating a child or before naming a child should ask themselves. And the fifth question is, can I explain to my child why I chose this name? So five questions. Number one, does the name have a good meaning? Number two, is the meaning Islamically acceptable? Number three, what's the connection of this name to any righteous person or a Sahabi or a Nabi? Number four, will the child be proud of the name when he becomes an adult? And number five, can I explain to my child why I chose this name? This is a very, very important question. The last question, why I chose this name. If your son or daughter asks you when he or she is 20 years old, that why did you name me Muhammad? Or why did you name me Ibrahim? Can you give him an answer? Of course, it's a simple answer. Because we wanted you to love Rasulullah sallallahu alayhi wa sallam. If your daughter asks, why did you name me Maryam? You can say, because I wanted you to know the woman whom Allah subhanahu wa ta'ala himself praised in the Quran Majid. So these are meaningful answers. These are easy to answer. And it's an important question that we need to ask ourselves. Those who are anticipating a child, before naming that child, can I explain to my child why I chose this name? So that wraps up our discussion on the importance of naming our children, the significance that Islam puts on it. Nabi sallallahu alayhi wa sallam said, "Tasammu bi asma'il anbiya." Name yourselves with the names of the anbiya alayhi salatu wa salam. Aisha radiallahu anha reports about Rasulullah sallallahu alayhi wa sallam, and the Nabi sallallahu alayhi wa sallam kana yughayyiru al-ism al-qabih, that Nabi sallallahu alayhi wa sallam would change a name that had an unpleasant meaning. This is the Islamic guidance, the Islamic guidelines on what we should name our children. May Allah subhanahu wa ta'ala bless each and every one of us. وآخر دعوانا أن الحمد لله رب العالمين.

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1: Assalamu alaikum wa rahmatullahi wa barakatuh, and welcome to the Ulama Profile with myself, Ubaidullah Boja. Another amazing week, alhamdulillah. So Allah Ta'ala's ihsan, Allah Ta'ala's fazl, Allah has been so kind, Allah has been so grateful and so merciful to us, alhamdulillah, tabaraka wa ta'ala. Again on this Thursday night, we are with the Ulama Profile. On this Ulama Profile this evening, I want to speak about, and probably for the next 2, maybe 3 weeks, speak about Haji Ahmed Naqooda Saab, rahmatullahi alayh. Haji Saab was the Khalifa of Hazrat Sheikh Maulana Muhammad Zakaria Saab, rahmatullahi alayh. An interesting incident happened, and maybe a precursor to why I would like to explain regarding Haji Ahmed Naqooda Saab, rahmatullahi alayh. There's a lot to speak about, but just maybe in terms of his personality and that. So Haji Saab would come to South Africa and spend a bit of time in different areas. He would spend some time in Lodium, spend some time in Benoni, and he would spend some time in Lanesia, from other places as well, contact programs, etc. So one day I asked the host of Lodium, look, I want to meet Haji Saab. So he said, what's the reason? He said, no, I would like to interview him about his life. So I just was a bit perplexed. Why would anyone want to do that? So I explained to him that I have an Ulama Profile program. And within the program, we discuss Ulama that passed away. And we discuss Ulama that are within this era. And because of that, when we get information and when we are able to share this information with the listeners, it becomes a very beneficial exercise for our listeners, because they love the ulama, they have so much of interaction with the ulama, and because they know them so well, they appreciate the ulama. So Haji Saab told me, please do come and please interview me. So we sat for a while, perhaps an hour or so plus, call it husne ittifaq, coincidence, recklessness. That particular recording, it was on one of the older recordings that I had, and that recording somewhat got lost. So unfortunately, I was not able to then play it or extrapolate the information that was there. But nevertheless, the interview did happen. And then Haji Saab also gave permission in terms of having the program about his life on Radio Islam. There were many things that we spoke about that evening. The one thing that I concentrated a lot about was his stay in Medina Munawwara. And then when he saw that, he shared something with me. And I want us listeners of Radio Islam to understand its importance and understand the value of it. He said, Maulana, tell the people that whatever they want to achieve in life, the best way to achieve it is a mother's dua. He said, I had this intention and this eagerness to just want to go to Medina Munawwara. I didn't know how I was going to do it. I was young. I didn't know what I was going to do for it. But I had this one thing that I wanted to settle down in Medina Munawwara. And at that time, you must know, going back more than 60 years. So at that time when I was there, my mother made dua for me. And the dua of my mother took me to Medina Munawwara against all odds, against all challenges, against all paperwork, against everything. My mother's dua took me to Medina Munawwara. And he told me that, Maulana, tell the people that whatever they want, and he had a particular way of doing it. It was in depth, but in his expression, it was his simple way of doing it. Those that knew Haji Naqooda and can picture him will tell him that this particular individual was simplistic in his approach, in his mannerism, but yet he was deep in spirituality. And this is the personality of Hazrat Qari Haji Ahmed Naqooda Saab, rahmatullahi alayh. So He told me this like several times, and it stuck in my head. That tell the listeners, if they want to achieve anything, if they want to accomplish anything, if they want to get somewhere in life, the mother's dua is the best way to get there. And my plea to the listeners on this Thursday evening, if you have a mother, if you are able to take that dua, if you are able to make the change, then do that, because in the dua of the mother, Allah subhanahu wa ta'ala will make you achieve so much in life. Your whatever ambitions you have, whatever you're enthusiastic about, whatever you need to achieve in that particular life, your mother's dua will let you achieve it. And for us, this is the lesson that we sit with tonight, that whatever we want to achieve, and we'll get to

گنبد سایه که گنبد خضرا که سایه میتین اردو اترتن In the Shade of the Green Dome. And this particular book is about the biography of Haji Ahmed Nakura Sahib, Rahmatullahi Alayh. It's written by Ismail Nakura from the UK. Marana has also done some other work in translating the Al-I'tidal fi Maratib al-Rijal of Hazrat Sheikh Zakaria Rahmatullahi Alayh. And I think there's a few portions that have been out already on one of the websites that were there. Haji Ahmed Nakura was born in South Africa on the 23rd of February 1936. That corresponds with Shaaban 1344. His maternal grandmother's home in New Clare, a suburb of Johannesburg. His parents were from Leslie. Leslie is a town about 100 kilometers east of Johannesburg, where his father and uncle then ran two stores. In Leslie, it's now called Leandra. It's now what we would call the Mpumalanga province. In those days, it was well known as the Eastern Transvaal. If anyone asked, that was known as Eastern Transvaal. Haji Saab's father, Hafiz Muhammad, was born in 1907 in Tarkeshwar in Gujarat. He was one of the very senior on the Hufaz that were there. So at a young age, he completed his hifz. And then the people of one of the areas in India, they had insisted, or he was traveling somewhere, or I'm not sure where exactly of the details, but he was going somewhere, and because he was a young person, they forced him to read the Taraweeh Salah. So I've heard this many a times, but I never really thought that this incident was true. So he said that, you know, they forced this particular hafiz, who was a young boy. The uncles were so enthusiastic that we have a hafiz in the family. So they forced him to say, look, come and you should make Taraweeh Salah. So the story goes, and it's a true story, it's been documented, that he started reading in the first rakat, and in the first rakat he was nervous, he was young, and as he went into sajda, he ran out from the front of the masjid. So people were like sitting and they were reading and they were reading the tasbih, and when it got so long, they're like, now where is the imam sahab, his wuzu broke? And when they got up, lo and behold, the imam sahab had ran away from the masjid. So we heard this many a times, but it's the first time I've read it in a book, or I've somewhat verified it. And he slipped out of the front of the window from the masjid. Obviously in those days the lights were a bit more dim, and in that he had then left, and he had left the masjid. Probably he was young, he was under pressure at the age of 13 to be able to read Taraweeh Salah. It comes with its own challenges, I suppose, and sometimes when a person is pressurized, they do those things. So those were difficult days, both Haji Nakura's father as well uncle. They both ran shops. And as the time passed, the brothers, along with their father, established themselves and they became successful businessmen in the Leslie area. Hafiz Muhammad's name also appears in South African Indian Who's Who of 1936. There was a particular newspaper that was printed, and in that newspaper, it was the Who's Who from the Indian community, and Haji Saab's father features in that particular magazine or that particular newspaper article that was there. In terms of Haji Saab's grandfather, Haji Suleiman Nakura passed away in Leslie in 1928 at the age of 58. Family make mention that his grandfather Suleiman, rahimahullahu ta'ala, was a very pious person. And when he migrated to South Africa, his wife, Haji Nakura's grandmother, whose name was Maryam, she did not accompany him, but she stayed there and she was of the area. Some of the pious of the area would take her du'as, and she was well known for her piety and her religious devotion. She was the paternal aunt of Haji Abdul

Samba Chohansa. She passed away amazingly. Sometimes, you know, if there's one thing that I want to do, is at some stage to document in our time the death of those people that were so honored and was so, a person actually desires a death like that. The grandmother of Haji Ahmed Nakuda passed away at the age of 96 on the 27th of Ramadan while fasting. Amazingly, at the age of 96, on the 27th of Ramadan, while fasting, in 1964, she had passed away. So these are some of the pious people, and perhaps for us, piety and Allah consciousness in our life is something that we have to continuously strive for, especially since we see how the pious have left this world and what lessons they have left for us in terms of their life and in terms of their aspiration and in terms of their achievements in life. Another aspect is Hazi Sahab's early education. So after Hazrat Sheikh's demise, many of the Khulafa, those that were with Hazrat Sheikh Zakaria rahmatullahi alayh, they were requested to write and document some of their interactions. And this project was taken up by Maulana Yusuf Motala. Maulana Yusuf Motala is one of the senior old scholars of India, of UK. He was in the company of Hazrat Sheikh Rahimahullah himself and his brother who was in Zambia. The two of them, Maulana Abdul Rahim Sahab, spent a lot of time in the company of Hazrat Sheikh Zakaria Rahmatullahi Alayhi. They were his special assistants that were there. So in his book, it's a three-volume book called Hazrat Sheikh or Unke Khulafa, Hazrat Sheikh and his, those that were given Khilafat by him. So many of them had written the interaction. But amazingly, Haji Sahab, just in two or two and a half pages, very briefly just put his interaction. He studied for a short period in the early 50s at the Waterfall Islamic Institute under Hazrat Mufti Ibrahim Sanjalwi rahimahullahu ta'ala. Hazrat Mufti Ibrahim, he was the student of Hazrat Maulana Shabir Ahmad Uthmani, Hazrat Maulana Rusha Kashmiri, and he was the class of Maulana Yusuf bin Nuri rahimahullahu ta'ala. And Haji Sahab studied there for a short while, possibly around 1953. Around that time, Maulana Ibrahim Mia was there, the son of Maulana Muhammad Mia, Maulana Abbas Jina was there, and there were a few of the other ulama that were at that time, very, very few, that were that time present in Mia's farm, the Waterfall Islamic Institute. Those were the initial years of the Waterfall Islamic Institute before all of the other ulama and scholars and students then came to the farm. According to many of the family members, Hafizab was a keen sportsman. He was well burnt and he was very, very strong. So he lifted weights, and because of that, he had this bodybuilder physique. Thereafter, in his later life, he went through great amount of mujahada. Mujahada meaning abstinence, staying away from good food, fasting very often, monitoring a very strict diet, and this made him frail and thin. One would see, especially in the latter years, he would have a walking stick with him, and this we could see had an impact on Hafizab's life with all the mujahada, eat very, very simple, and his eating also had no formalities. I remember an interesting incident. One weekend I came home from the madrasa, and my mom asked me, who do you think came for lunch this week? I thought, and I gave a few names, and I was like, oh. She said, think, and I couldn't. And she said, Haji Nakuda came. And I said, subhanAllah, how did he come? So my father told me that he was standing outside and they were driving past, and Haji Nakuda saw my father. So he asked the person, who's this? He said, no, it's Mufti Boja. He said, stop here. We're going to have lunch here. And the
person was now like, what do I do? Arrangements have been made. People are waiting. He came. He made salam. He told my father, I want to have lunch with you, but on one condition, whatever food is available, you must give me that. So he said, no problem. I agreed to your condition. So when they went home, my father went into the kitchen and he told my mother that, you know, we have some guest. Haji Nakuda is coming. And she was elated. He said, but the condition is whatever food you made, you have to put that. And I think that time there was one of the lentils, the milk, or there was something like very simple. And she said, but how can I give such a big guest? He said, look, the condition is whatever there is, you must give that. And he said, and he ate, and then he carried on. And they spoke a while and probably exchanged a hadiya or two. But that was his life, no formalities or any of those things. And this is how he lived his life. On the 23rd of February, 1958, Haji Saab married his wife, Rahmat Pak, who was the daughter of Muhammad Khalil Pak, from whom he had 10 children. Five of his children were born in South Africa, and five were born in Madinatul Munawwara. He kept the names Hafiz Abdullah, Maryam, Halima, Muhammad Zakaria, Fatima, Ibrahim, Ruqayya, and Zainab, Hafiz Qasim and Umme Kulthum. So two of these were a set of twins that Haji Saab had kept. Aunty Rahmat was a pious, patient woman who had served many, many of the guests that had come. She would be one of those people. Haji Saab would ask her to prepare and assist when Hazrat Sheikh Zakaria rahmatullahi alayhi had come to Madina Munawwara. Haji Aunty Rahmat would wash its clothes. And once Haji Saab mentioned that its clothes would be infused with perfume, Hazrat Haji Saab's children commented, then when Aunty Rahma would for Hazrat Sheikh Zakaria rahmatullahi alayhi, he really enjoyed her food. And she would prepare a particular chutney with kajur. And Hazrat Sheikh Zakaria rahmatullahi alayhi was very fond of it. So whenever he would go back, then she would send this with him. And he would be very, very happy in terms of accepting it and appreciating it. And, you know, he would enjoy this particular chutney that would be given, prepared by the wife of Haji Nakuda Saab, rahmatullahi alayhi. In one of the letters that was given, it is mentioned that I'm pleased with your wife, who diligently fulfills all her zikr. May Allah give her steadfastness, grant her pleasure. The eagerness for death and the fear of punishment are both a sign of perfect iman. Your wife's dream is something which is very blessed, and it does not require any interpreting. So Apa Rahmat passed away in Madina Munawwara on the 3rd of August 2019. And that was the wife of Haji Nakuda Saab rahmatullahi alayh. One person that he benefited a lot from is somebody that we've discussed at some time ago, and that was Morana Zubair Ali. So Morana Zubair Ali is the father of Morana Muhammad Ali, Morana Abbas Ali, Mazair Ali, and Marhum Morana Qasim Ali rahmatullahi alayh. This was probably because they were staying in the area of Leslie, and they had a very, very close connection with Hazrat Morana Sayyid Zubair Ali Saab rahmatullahi alayh. And because of that connection with Morana and staying in the same place, then came the link to Morana Badri Alam. So this is something which is very interesting regarding Haji Nakuda. Haji Nakuda had a very, very close link to Hazrat Morana Badri Alam. So many people know of his link to Hazrat Sheikh Zakaria rahmatullahi alayh being the Khalifa. But prior to his link with Hazrat Sheikh Zakaria, Haji Saab had a link with Morana Badri Alam rahmatullahi alayh. So prior to his wed to Sheikh al-Hadith in January 1960, he had established a connection with the great scholar Morana Badri Alam Mirati rahimahullah. I once asked Hazrat Haji Saab about his connection with Morana and whether he did bed to him. But it seems as if though he had
اي تعلق هذا ريليشن شيب وذ هاجي ساب مولانا بدر عالم رحمه الله عليه. هاو ايفر the formal bait was not taken. Haji Sahib Purana Badri Alam Sahib Rahmatullahi Alayhi told him that you should rather go to Hazrat Sheikh Zakaria Rahmatullahi Alayhi and you should benefit from him. Haji Sahib would often mention that in his malfuz and his sayings and his gatherings, and it was clear that when one would speak, he benefited him tremendously from the company of Purana Badri Alam Rahimahullahu Ta'ala. He would also say that the importance of the Fazail books, especially Fazail al-Sadaqat. You know, many people, they more, because of probably the effort of Da'wat and Tabligh, they read the Fazail al-A'mal a lot. But he would say that the Fazail al-Sadaqat has a lot of noor in it. And then he makes mention of an incident and he says, there would be a story he would mention often, that a particular person. And Haji Nakura had this habit, you know. He would say one person, and twice it happened. Once in this incident, and one in another incident when I was speaking with him, which I will mention a little later. He said, you know, one person. And inadvertently it came out that it was him. So he said one person went to visit Murana Badri Alam Sahib Rahmatullahi Alayhi towards the end of his life. And the Fazail Sadaqat was on the pillow. And while Haji Sahib was there and putting everything away, he wanted to put the Fazail al-Sadaqat back where it was on the shelf. And Marana Badri Alam Sahib Mirati Rahmatullahi Alayhi told him, no, no, no, don't put this away because I find a lot of noor in this particular kitab. And I like to have it at my side all the time. So this was the personality of Maulana Badri Alam Sahib Rahmatullahi Alayhi, was an exceptionally great scholar who spent his time in Madinatul Munawwara. It is said regarding Hazrat Sheikh Zakaria Rahmatullahi Alayhi that I was in continuous contact with Maulana Badri Alam, who told me at that moment that Hazrat Sheikh al-Hadith Maulana Muhammad Zakaria Rahmatullahi Alayhi has a very high status in the world. In addition, Hafiz Abdurrahman Mia also insisted that I become bait with Hazrat Sheikh Zakaria Rahmatullahi Alayhi, and therefore I became bait to Hazrat Sheikh. In one of his letters he said, and he writes, he said, I received your letter and learned of your wellness and condition. Hazrat Maulana Muhammad Zakaria Sahib Rahmatullahi is Sahib Faiz Sheikh, meaning is that personality who's complete in terms of spiritual mentoring. May Allah make the bait with him blessed and grant you his love. The Morana is very busy serving in Mazahirul Ulum. Continuously write to him. His health is better than it was before. May Allah subhanahu wa ta'ala grant you complete health. This is Morana Badri Alam Sahib Rahmatullahi Alayhi now communicating with Haji Nakura, who is one of the great people passed away in Medina Munawwara, but who was here from South Africa, born and bred. In one of the letters, Maulana Badri Alam indicates that Hafiz Sahib, Haji Sahib, stayed in the company of Hazrat Sheikh Rahmatullahi Alayhi following his first Hajj in 1962. It seems that when Haji Sahib was in Medina prior to the Hajj, Maulana Badri Alam Rahimahullah encouraged him to write to Hazrat Sheikh Rahimahullah seeking permission. And this was the first meeting. In response, Hazrat Sheikh wrote, you have written to come here after Hajj. This has pleased me. May Allah, through His kindness and grace, ease our meeting with each other. However, keep in mind not to bring for this worthless one any gift such as a prayer mat, a scarf, or clothes. This worthless one has no value for gifts. My gift from the Haji is the performance of many tawaf and umrah in Makkah Mukarrama. And this was Hazrat Sheikh Rahimahullah responding to Haji Nakula Rahimahullah. When Maulana Badri Alam returned to South Africa from India, Hazrat Maulana Badri Alam wrote, I received two of your letters. I was very eager for you to write about how long you stayed in Saharanpur, the condition of your respected Sheikh's gatherings, and that you acquired there.
so that I could really state on the receipt of it in its abstention. I supplicate to Allah that He destines for you to live in Medina with Qabuliyah, with acceptance. I am deeply happy on meeting you as I sense the effect of sincerity and love for religion in you. And this was Marana Badri Alam Sahib, rahimahullahu ta'ala, writing to Haji Nakula. And one can see the great relationship that the two of them had shared. Inshallah, we carry on with the life of Hazrat Marana Haji Ahmad Nakula Sahib, rahmatullahi alayhi. We take a quick nasheed break. When we return from the nasheed break, we speak and carry on with regards to some of the interactions and the letters between Marana Badri Alam Sahib and Haji Sahib, and thereafter we carry on from there.

0: What three gods do Ajinakula Sahib, Maulana Badri Alam says, I have a deep connection with Hazrat Sheikh Rahimahullah. Since my childhood and until now, there is mutual love and affection. At this moment, Allah is taking very important service of the noble hadith from his personality and in guiding and directing the Muslims of the Indian subcontinent. Due to his acceptance from Allah, the creation of Allah are benefiting. It is because of this that I wrote to you to stay in Saharanpur and inform me of the detailed conditions there. All praise to Allah. I am very pleased on learning of the guidance and the tawfiq you have received from Allah. May Allah grant you tawfiq for sincerity and correct intention. Aside from two other occasions, Hazrat Haji Sahib was in Medina in 1962 and 1964. Hazrat Haji Sahib and Maulana Badri Alam regularly wrote to each other until Maulana Badri Alam passing away on Friday the 5th of Rajab 1385. This was around 1965. In his last correspondence he wrote, and this is perhaps the amazing quality of our seniors, he said, your four rains were received. I am with regret and remorse returning your gift to you without delay. As it was received by hand, there is no difficulty in returning it. The gifts were received before. As they had come through post, it was difficult to return. Now it is possible. Do not forget me in your invaluable supplication. A gift, and that also from you, is totally accepted. There is no question here of it not being accepted. However, I fear that you have a need, and I, with the praise of Allah, have no need. If you were to inform me of your business situation, then that would be greatly pleasing. I remain sincere to you as before, and remember you especially after Asr. Because of this, do not consider this to be a rejection of your gift. And then there's some poems in Farsi. I do not want to embarrass myself on the radio by making mention of it. So Maulana Badri Alam affectionately ends the letter with a line from one of the poems of Amir Khusro, who was a Persian poem. It's written here. I'm not going to read it. So maybe for the benefit of the listeners, Khuda in Urdu is known as a creator. We normally refer to Allah subhanahu wa ta'ala. Sometimes in the du'as we'll read, Ey Khuda, Hamare Gunao Ko Maaf Farma. All those things, we generally will read it because we hear it, or these are some of the things that people will use, Ey Khuda, Ham Par Rahm Farma. Some of these things we will listen. And Na Khuda, so Na normally means no. But Na Khuda actually is a captain of the ship. So when you say Na Khuda, it's the captain of the ship. So Amir Khusro in one of his poems had said that if there is no captain in our ship, then let there be none. We have Khuda as our guide. We don't need a Na Khuda. So this was something that he would write in terms of having this informal discussion and in terms of a tongue-in-cheek with Haji Nakula Sahib Rahmatullahi Alayhi. So Maulana Badri Alam in his last communication with Haji Nakuda had penned this down. His janazah salah was performed in Masjid al-Nabawi sallallahu alayhi wa sallam after the Jummah salah, and he was laid to rest in Jannatul Baqi, very close to a Maulana Khalil Ahmad Saharanpuri and Maulana Sayyid Ahmad Faiz Abadi rahimahullah were buried in the shade of the Green Dome. This is something that is amazing, the amount of ulama from the Deobandi school of thought that have been buried in Jannatul Baqi. There are so many of them. Hazrat Sheikh Haji Nakuda, Maulana Badri Alam, Maulana Khalil Ahmad Saharanpuri. There are so many of them that were there. It is said that several years after his passing, this I've heard from my father as well, His grave was dug for reuse. His body and his shroud were found to be intact. So the soil was returned. And this happened after several years again. And thereafter, once it happens for a second time, and thereafter they close that particular portion so that this does not happen again and they do not reopen the grave for a second time or for a third time, because this year has already been seen to be somebody that is very righteous and very pious, and that is why then they don't open the grave again. So I'm going to conclude on this here this evening. Next week in the life of Haji Nakuda, we speak about his burial and his interaction with Hazrat Sheikh Zakaria rahmatullahi alayhi, his hijrah to Madinatul Munawwara, and if time permits, then we do his khilafah that Hazrat Sheikh Zakaria rahmatullahi alayhi had given him. So inshallah, that's from my side. I request your special dua. May Allah subhanahu wa ta'ala bless one and all. May Allah subhanahu wa ta'ala grant a fruitful Jummah, and may Allah subhanahu wa ta'ala grant us the best of both worlds, insha'Allah ta'ala. From myself, Ubaydullah Boja, we say Jazakumullahu khaira. Assalamu alaikum wa rahmatullahi wa barakatuh.
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0: Allah says in Surah Al-Talaq, "And he, Allah, will provide him from sources he never could imagine. And whosoever puts his trust in Allah, then he will suffice him. Verily, Allah will accomplish his purpose. Indeed, Allah has set a measure for all things." When we are faced with a difficult situation, and when things seem completely out of control, we are reminded that nothing is outside of Allah's control. Especially when there seems to be no way out of a particular situation, when in fact we can't even conceive of a solution. This is when Allah gives us even greater help. In fact, help that comes outside the realms of human capability and understanding. We often lose hope in something because our rational minds are doing the thinking. Maybe it's an essay deadline. Maybe we're trying to arrive somewhere on time and we've got delayed. Maybe someone is unwell. Maybe a community is being oppressed. Or maybe we can't get a job. But here Allah is telling us that His help goes beyond human imagination. If we only ask Allah based on what we think is possible, then we will miss out on the otherworldly, miraculous nature of Allah's help. Musa alayhi salam understood this when he was trapped between the Red Sea and the army of Fir'aun. Maryam alayhi salam understood this as she bravely returned to her people with the baby Jesus alayhi salam in her arms. And so too did Zakaria alayhi salam when he prayed for a child. Though he and his wife were in their old age, they were not just pious people, they were smart and open-minded too. The more someone's mind is open to the power of Allah, the higher they will aim and the more they will achieve in this life and the next. If you look at the second sentence in the verse, "And whosoever puts his trust in Allah, then he will suffice him." Allah tells us about another reward that comes with trusting Him, and that is the reward of contentment and peace. This is the meaning of "and Allah is sufficient for him." When something is sufficient, it means you're satisfied. You need nothing else and seek nothing else. It means you are at ease with whatever Allah has willed for you, and recognize there is good even in things that seem to be negative. It also means you don't depend on other people. This demonstrates that complete tawakkul is also the thing that gives a human being emancipation and dignity. Dignity is when you are not humiliated by base desires and subjugation. Tawakkul means, therefore, that we are freeing ourselves of the need for the help or approval of the creation. The last two sentences where Allah tells us He will accomplish His purpose and has a measure for all things is a reminder that our provision is already written. All our provisions were already written for us 50,000 years before we were born. Our successes and so-called failures in this dunya are decreed. But the real success is in fact being able to pass the test, either by showing gratitude for the successes or showing sabr and contentment when the failures occur. There may be something we're trying to accomplish, but ultimately, it can never succeed if Allah did not will it. Allah has a purpose that supersedes all our plans. So when we have tried with something and it still doesn't work, then we must realize that Allah is in control, not us. And rather than feeling disappointed by that, we should try to understand that everything Allah decrees for us has wisdom in it. Whatever you're facing in life, it is in fact the fulfillment of a plan, the accomplishment of a purpose, specially designed and tailored for each and every individual. In Surah Al-Baqarah, Allah says, "And it may be that you dislike a thing, well, it is good for you. And it may be that you love a thing, while it is evil for you. And Allah knows, while you know not." The lesson from the test is often more valuable and a greater achievement than the original thing we were seeking. The meaning of this verse should also act as a reassurance that when others are working against those who do good, against the deen, and against the truth, then they ultimately will fail, even if we cannot perceive this. For Allah has only given them respite for a short time before He destroys their plans. This was often the case with evil communities in the past. Allah gave them some short-term, superficial successes, which made them feel arrogant for a while. But in the end, their plans and their plots failed. We see this in the examples of Ad, Thamud, the people of the ditch, and the Pharaoh. Amazing stories in the Quran that we should study and seek to draw lessons from. So the final conclusion is that we need to reprogram our way of thinking, to not limit Allah's power and aid to what we think is rationally possible. Know that we humans have a bounded rationality that can't perceive the endless capacity of Allah's will. And we should reconfigure our minds to truly recognize that Allah can command and facilitate anything for us. Also, we need to remind ourselves that worrying and fretting about things that Allah has already decreed and measured out perfectly for us is a pointless exercise. We should just get on with what is in our hands. Do what we can in the circumstances we are currently in, and keep making dua for the best from Allah, the Most High. Practical tips to achieve the above. Force yourself to make dua for that which seems impossible. Keep trying with whatever practical means you're available. Especially if you think the doors have already closed. Example, when rushing to catch a plane and the check-in desk has already closed. True story. That job application, no matter how fierce the competition might seem, when a deadline is looming and you need to ask for an extension, but doubt it will be given. Such are times when your trust in Allah is pushed to the very limit. Will you still persevere? Listen to Quran, and especially familiarize yourself with its stories of the prophets and the salihin, the righteous, peace be upon them. Their actions and deep conviction will help to challenge our skepticism and will broaden our minds to appreciate the power of Allah. Be around those people who will give you hope and encouragement, those who help you to avoid regret, who give constructive advice, and who big up the positive sides of things. Look out for and memorize special verses in the Quran, supplications from the Sunnah, that will increase our tawakkul. And finally, what we can do when things are still going badly, when our trust and efforts don't seem to be leading to be the outcome we hope for, in that case, pause, reflect, and purposefully ask ourselves, what is Allah teaching me through this? What negative habit, quality is He wanting me to let go of? What material things do I still need to detach myself from? What positive outcomes are there that I'm overlooking? Are the consequences of this negative situation really that awful that I should be getting this wound up about it? Could it be that this negative outcome is just one small, short-term phase on the way of an overall victory in the long term? When Allah tests us, He's simply teaching us. He will keep giving us those mock exams before the big exam until we learn. And if you do learn and you get what the lesson is all about, then congratulations. That's a very precious blessing and is possibly the real success you're after.
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0: Assalamu alaikum, good evening, and welcome to the Johannesburg elections debate hosted by Radio Islam International, ASRI, the Debrief Network, Voice of the Cape, Radio Al-Ansar, INX Prime, and Hilal TV. Now, tonight's debate has deliberately been designed very differently. There are no party crowds, there will be no cheering, there will be no heckling, there will be no jeering. We are not looking tonight for political theatre or rhetoric. We want a structured, focused, substantive discussion about the future of not only the city of Johannesburg, but the future of this country, because Johannesburg is the economic hub of South Africa, and its success or failure has an impact not only on the rest of our country, but to a significant extent, even our continent. From the onset of our election coverage, our slogan has been, don't give up on South Africa. That does not mean that we will pretend that everything is fine. We will definitely be calling out what is not working. And we will not be in any way trivializing the many challenges that we face. But at the same time, addressing the seriousness of the situation should lead us to solutions rather than despair, because disillusionment leads to disengagement and it can only get worse from there onwards. So, tonight we have, via their party structures, briefed the party representatives who are going to be representing their parties tonight, that we don't want slogans, we don't want rhetoric, we don't want empty promises. We told you in advance, via your party structures, what we want to chat about. We want to hear solutions. And we want to focus really on the how. We want viable, reasonable, practical, and workable solutions. Not fairy tales, not dreams, not the usual political speak. And that's why, consciously, we're taking a very different approach to this particular discussion. Now, to add to that, it is for that reason that we have two esteemed political analysts as part of the discussion, to assess the inputs of the political party representatives in real time. And within the small crowd that we have here, many are representatives of civil society formations who can talk to the realities on the ground and who can in their own way assess what the political party representatives are going to say here tonight. So that's the kind of three-tiered approach, if you like, that we're going to take. Very quickly, starting with the political party representative on my extreme right, Dada Morero, executive mayor of Johannesburg since August 2024. He was also previously the city's MMC for finance, amongst many other things, but I'm going to keep it brief. Then we've got, from Action SA, Marcel Cotillas, the caucus leader and candidate for MMC for public safety, a former SEPS member, we understand. And then we've got, from the EFF, Dr. Tlaleng Mofokeng, medical doctor, former UN special rapporteur, and the mayoral candidate for the EFF for the city of Johannesburg, Lukona Mgoni, political analyst. Can you ever be a former political analyst? Researcher, civil society practitioner, which was his main occupation. Now he's moving his efforts towards being Rise Mzansi's Johannesburg mayoral candidate. And closest to me on the right, Shariar Khan, the Gauteng spokesperson for Al Jama'a. And he has previously held leadership roles in various political party structures before taking up this particular position. To my left, I've got... Oh, I've missed Alex Christians. I don't know. Was that intentional? No. The party's Johannesburg speaker designate, right? Amongst many other positions that you've held within the party. And I think we've spoken in these kind of settings previously as well, in previous elections and in the previous debates. The first analyst that we've got from ASRI, Angelo Fick, and then we've got Kanita Hunter, currently with the Debrief Network, the founding editor there, and a world-renowned journalist as well. These were just brief introductions, like I said, in the interest of time, otherwise each one's profile and biography has much more detail and substance to it. Let me quickly take you through the format, right? The first three rounds are fairly structured, and it's the same question to each political party representative. You'll be given 90 seconds to respond, the clock will go, and then within another 30 seconds, if you haven't wrapped up, the mic will go off, right? So blame the technicians, not me, if the mic goes off. And after that, we'll allow both our analysts to make their inputs for around the same duration of time. So they'll also be held to time in the spirit of fairness. After which we conclude the first round, which will speak to the first 100 days. Then the second round, specific focus on water. And the third round, on money management and corruption. After that, there will be specific questions to each party and then questions from the floor from civil society. Kind of earmarked approximately 2 hours around the 9 p.m. mark, give or take. Then we'll see towards the end if we have some time for a little bit of quick fire rounds. But in the main, that's the format. So I think we're good to go. The question is the same. And I'll continue to reverse the format and play with the sequence. This time around, we'll start with the mayor. The question is, if your party takes the mayoral chain, what are your top two priorities in your first 100 days? The focus is on how will you achieve them. Your time starts.
1: Well, thanks for the opportunity and greetings to fellow panelists who are here and, of course, those who are hoping to be mayors of the city. Let me respond in this manner. Two key practical issues that one would continue to focus, and I think I want to put it as also in a form of a continuation, which is raising capital for infrastructure investment, which is one of the key issues that needs to be focused on, especially as it relates to the water infrastructure in particular, which requires massive investment in the city of Johannesburg to deal with the backlog and, of course, with the new infrastructure. So that will be the continuation of raising capital, because we are alive to the fact that with our own reserves and our own cash, we still need to go out and raise the capital on infrastructure. And the second aspect, of course, is focusing on the work that we have been trying to do just around stabilization of the finances of the city, increasing our revenue collection, which I think at this stage is beginning to show results, with our collection now sitting at 90%. So you'd want to continue that work and ensure that it improves beyond the 90% to at least 95%. Then manage, of course, your expenditure management, which requires serious attention so you can reduce the management.
0: You got 30 seconds, you're going to get the how.
1: Oh, so
0: the how.
1: The how. No, remember, the first part is one, development of infrastructure plan, which you already have, it's in place, which talks about the 5 year to 10 years raising of capital. It's a 100 million infrastructure plan, which you already have. It's part of our turnaround strategy. The financial management and financial stability is part of our plan, which also speaks to how we're going to raise capital for our financial plan to support our budget, and the plans are already there in place.
0: Marcel, same question. If you take the mayoral chair, your top two priorities in the first 100 days, with a particular emphasis on how?
2: Good evening. Yes, whilst our mayoral candidate hasn't announced his 100-day plan, I can point in the right direction, or I can point in the direction that he would go. And basically, the mayor is quite correct. The first thing that we have to tackle is infrastructure. Infrastructure, our electricity infrastructure, our water infrastructure is paramount. The next thing that he will go to, and he will hit the ground running on this one, is an end to corruption. So the first thing then that he would do within those 100 days, he would implement the lifestyle audits, and then

0: So I think that's where we're going to go for the first 100 day.
1: What do you think the time? Dr. Mufuke.
2: So the Run of the Freedom Fighters has a developmental agenda that it presents to the citizens of Johannesburg, one that centers dignity of all people, which means there will be no discrimination. It's important as a matter of accountability that we actually move to more fiscal sustainability in the city, which means that as the incoming mayor, I'll make sure that to negotiate with Treasury to move us from the current 9% to 15% of the allocation of the budget. This will immediately ensure that we can keep up with some of our day-to-day activities. We need to also ensure that the overly corporatized entities of Johannesburg, which are currently servicing a lot of money, billions of rands annually on consultant boards, executives, that money actually should go to service delivery, but that arm's length approach should actually go back to having a city manager and the mayor having literal accountability and oversight. We want to immediately stop the sale of municipal land, buildings and assets. That will provide us, one, opportunities for work, for infrastructure maintenance, but also development of new industry, human settlement, as well as agricultural projects. We also, through those entities, will make sure that apprenticeships, internships of people who are owing NEFSAs, who are graduates, are absorbed by the city to actually do their service delivery as opposed to subcontractors. That way you employ young people in the city of Johannesburg, you ensure service delivery happens, you upskill people, and you actually link them to the other formal sectors of the economy. We are also going to assist people with a one-stop shop where they can regularize, get permits, and move from informal to formal if they wish.
3: Thank you very much. My name is Lukona Mnguni. I'm the Rise Mzansi incoming mayor of Joburg. At least the mayor has ceded to the hopefuls. I think it's important first to start with just how much political parties respect different constituencies. It's quite clear that there are political parties that are not willing to bring their mayoral candidates to certain debates because of the constituencies that they're dealing with. And I think that's an important point to make for the residents of Joburg. We called this out last night with the ANC, and the executive mayor is here now. That's an improvement. The DA has regressed. Action SA continues to be on the path of regression. But we don't talk about 100 days. We talk about 70 days, because when we get into office in November, it will be the time to work on an adjusted budget. So we need to adjust that budget to ensure that it prioritizes, in particular, what we call stabilizing the finances of the city of Joburg. But that has to do with also ensuring that it's a properly, fully funded budget, and there's no debate about it. And I know the executive mayor has had to debate a lot about the budget that was passed for this financial year. So we'll stabilize that budget. We will ensure that we introduce transparency in procurement to achieve cost efficiency. And that is just about recording the, you know, bid evaluation committee meetings, bid adjudication committee meetings. And when you publish a successful bidder, publish the recordings of those conversations as well. Because if you don't achieve cost efficiency, you are not going to get to a point where you are transparent with the public. And lastly, the 20 seconds that I have left is that we need to invest in water infrastructure. And that water infrastructure is about the replacement of pipes. We need to be clear of the corridors where we are having this 46% leakage of water. And lastly, we need to clean up Joburg. Joburg is so dead. If you drive around, we are on the brink of a health outbreak. And if we're not careful, we are going to be dead because of the environmental harms that are there because of the dirt in Joburg. Alex?
4: Assalamu alaikum wa rahmatullahi wa barakatuh to your listeners. Helen Zille has a team that works together, and that's what we will be looking at when it comes to the first 100 days. We also got to be realistic about what we want to achieve. It's not just about making promises. It's actually about stabilizing the finances of the city. Because without any finances, you are not going to do much in your first 100 days. So that is the first thing we'll be doing about the dire financial crisis in the city. The first thing she will be doing is calling up Minister Enoch Godongwana to immediately deploy a task team of specialists to assist in how we're going to get back on track. And the reason for that is the bankruptcy of the city. We have 4 billion rand in cash only, yet we are sitting with 25 billion in creditors. So what are we actually going to be doing going forward? And that is the one thing that she'll be doing. The second thing she'll be doing is her team will be cancelling December leave. They'll be working to stay.

0: stabilize the finances of the city and put us back on track. Because if we are deciding we're coming in and we're going to be on holiday, the city is not going to work. And I think what you said right at the beginning, Maulana, is very important. We've got to believe in Joburg. Because the only way we're going to get Joburg working is if we got people hitting the ground right now and working. And that is what Helen Zille has really started to do, even though she's not yet the mayor. Just by being the candidate, you can already see people are willing to invest in the city of Johannesburg. Thank you.
1: Assalamu alaikum to everyone present here and the viewers and listeners. For Al Jamaa, the first 100 days would be obviously to restore public trust and restore basic municipal functionality. The 100-day service delivery recovery program would be a priority on our list. Identifying serious failures in water, electricity, roads, waste, sewage, billing, ward by ward, and publish measurable targets to them. Johannesburg already has plans and strategies. The city's own financial turnaround framework acknowledges that, but major challenges comes with implementation. So Joburg's, so it's a simple approach would be every department must have a target. Every target must have a responsible official. Every target must have a deadline. And every resident must be able to see whether the targets are achieved or not. Secondly, we would begin with an aggressive program of financial and procurement accountability. Every rand collected from residents must be accounted for. For every major contract must be subjected to proper oversight. We cannot ask residents to pay their municipal accounts while government fails to demonstrate that their monies are not being properly managed. So Al Jamaa for the first 100 days is not about political grandstanding. It's about restoring functionality, accountability, and trust.
2: Thank you. So let me just acknowledge all of the panelists for their inputs and also for adhering to the time and location. Like I said up front, right, for residents of Johannesburg and for South Africans in general, it's not about having a plan. It's about the quality of the plan and how viable practical it is, the implementation mechanism, how performance is going to be measured, who's going to own it. And it's not about 70 days or 100 days. I think it's about how quickly residents will actually notice change on the ground. That's what it boils down to. So, Angelo, your thoughts on what you've heard?
3: I don't envy politicians. I think it is a very difficult question to be asked. What do you see in 100 days? I like that, you know, one of the panelists gave me a vision that wasn't just inside the talk about money. Because while money is important, I think it's important that there are other components of living in a city as a human being. And so I think that's important for us to get back to. My question to that particular panelist, Dr. Mofokeng, and her party would be, how are you going to finance all of that? Right? Mm-hmm. So I do think it's important to talk and think about money, but I think that that's not just where the vision for the city's future and its residents should stop. And I like the inclusivity angle there. But what's missing is the money. In terms of the money, I'm hearing a lot of stabilizing talk, but I'm not necessarily convinced that that can be done in 100 days, that the instability is the consequence of decades of mismanagement in the post-apartheid period and a nearly century of mismanagement by active racist policy in the colonial period and the apartheid period. And that cannot be undone in 100 days, and therefore our vision should also be beyond the 100 days. I commend the parties for their opening statements, and I'll come back to them with slightly more sharpened knives in subsequent rounds on substance issues.
4: Yeah, just to say that it's an interesting thing that in this debate that besides Rise of Zanzi, every other political party has been in power in the city of Joburg in the last 10 years. In power, there's an MMC from the EFF. That's power. And so, again, to load the moment to say that we would not have been here if we're not concerned about the city that we call home. But when we talk about money, I differ a little bit with my colleague Angelo here, because I think it's about the money, right? And Mayor, you talk about raising capital infrastructure. How then do you convince people to borrow you money when you know, the city has just been bleeding that, right? So that's the first part. Where do you get goodwill for people to actually give and borrow at good rates? The second thing is, we talk about collecting from to 95%. Have you been able previously, how were you able to raise that collection rate? What will be different this time around in 100 days to get more from residents? And then what I'm not hearing is, how do you increase your tax base? We heard about, I'm not sure which candidate spoke about asking Treasury to increase the allocation. The EFF had made that proposal. That's interesting. Is that enough? And then what I worry about is, if we talk about superficial things like lifestyle audits, 100 days, when does the actual spend happen? And so how do you balance between the stuff that catches people's attentions and then the boring bits of fiscal rescue?
2: What did you all think about the cancelling of the December leave?
3: Only for the team, for the mayor, not for the civil servants, was my understanding.
2: All right, thank you. All round, right? You can make inputs in the time that will be allocated to you in subsequent rounds, because I don't want to restart another round. We're going to lose track of time. So that was the first 100 days and what you prioritized and how. Most of you mentioned water, some way or the other, in terms of your first 100 days. So that's why we prioritized that for a special round of discussion. The question is as follows. I'm going to start this time in the reverse order. Given Johannesburg's water management, supply and infrastructure challenges, what is your party's practical plan to stabilize the system and to improve reliability? So there are specific aspects to the question of water that we are seeking. Shadia, will go with you first and your time starts.
1: Thank you, Malana. Firstly, water is not a luxury. Water is a basic right and essential for municipal responsibility. Johannesburg residents should not have become experts on municipal infrastructure just to know whether water will come out of the taps tomorrow or not. Firstly, maintenance. We need a need to properly prioritize maintenance program and repair leaking pipes, pumps, reservoirs, critical infrastructure before failures become catastrophic and a complete collapse. Secondly, accountability. We need to know where water is being lost. Why is it being lost and who is responsible for fixing this problem? And the third, long-term infrastructure. Johannesburg cannot simply move from one emergency to another. We need investments in reservoirs, pumping capacity, pipelines, smart metering, and water conservation. The city has already invested in major projects, such as the Brixton Reservoir, water towers, demonstrating that infrastructure investment can increase systems capacity. But Al Jamaa's principle is very simple. The city cannot call itself successful while residents cannot reliably open a tap and receive clean water. And importantly, this must apply equally to every community. Whether you live in a wealthy suburb, township, or informal settlement, or in the inner city.
2: Alex?
0: Jazakallah, Mulana. Mulana, when it comes to the issue of the water and its infrastructure, Helen Ziller and the DA has already started on this project. We went to court. We went to court because there is a very good turnaround strategy for water here in the city of Johannesburg. In 2024, we passed it in council, but implementation, dololo. So we've already started that, and we say this is something that should have been done properly. And if you compare what the DA does versus what this government is doing, we managed to stop day zero because we implemented what we know would turn around the issue of day zero. Ring fencing of funds, that is something that is not happening in the city. There's funds in that Joburg Water brings in. It's not being used for Joburg Water. And that is one of the essential things we will be doing, is ring fencing of revenue for what it is meant for when it comes to basic service delivery. We cannot do this on our own, and we need private-public partnerships. And this will come in the form of the private sector coming in to assist us with the overhaul of ground repairs. This we mean by water leaks, water losses, broken infrastructure. We know you can assist us because the funding right now is not there and we need to stop the leaks. Jazakallah.
2: Lukona.
5: Thank you very much. If you want to solve the water problem in Joburg, you need to actually fight National Treasury on this ring fencing nonsense that everybody has bought into. Because the revenue collection in the water services is not enough to adhere to the 26 billion rands water backlog infrastructure issue that you have. Because if you ring fence, you are effectively creating a much deeper problem. And we can talk about that at a later stage. But we are very clear at Rise Mzansi that one of the things that you need to do, as I said earlier, is pipe replacement, not maintenance. Some of the pipes in the city of Joburg are as old as 1930. Therefore, when you fix the pipes, you create new pressure systems in the water infrastructure because you are using different material to the material that was, sunk in, like your asbestos pipes and all of that. So we need to identify those corridors. We need to attend to the leaking reservoirs as a matter of urgency. But we also need to deal with something that I call water usage. Currently, you can take water from your toilet tub and put it in your kettle and make a cup of coffee because we flush 9 liters of water with every time we go to the bathroom to use water, to use the toilet, whether you're peeing or so on in a party at a friend's or a mate's house. So we need to move towards waterless sanitation. So water usage is also very important. Then there are communities that are not part of the problem that we are discussing. Communities like Lolly, communities like Orange Farm, which rely on these chemical toilets, and as Dr. Tlaleng will probably relate to this, those chemical toilets are actually causing massive UTIs for women in the city of Joburg. We've got a health crisis because of a water unavailability problem in some of these communities, which because of the sanitation issue, these glorified blue toilets are causing women of Joburg to be sick, and we will move to make sure that we put bulk infrastructure in those communities.
2: Dr. Mofokeng?
6: So the Economic Freedom Fighters is very clear that the current corporatization of the city services is just simply not working. You have a catastrophe right now with water where you get bulk sales from rainwater and we are losing about 50% of that to either theft or leaks or billing failures, costing the city 2.8 billion annually. That's how you will actually get the money. If you have a team, which you will do in the first 100 days, that can close water leaks between 2 and 4 hours, that's how much money you'll be saving annually. The other important thing is that to get the water to your house, you need power, right? And city power also is in crisis. So you can't solve one issue of just water and leave the other matter. That's why the entire corporatization of services is a problem for the EFF. The other important thing is that the very duplications of overheads, of rent, of CEO monies, that is how we are going to actually alleviate this problem, where the mayor and the city manager actually take back the authority and the power to run the city's daily service delivery needs. What we are also going to do is make sure that indigent households that have been receiving SASSA grants are automatically registered for free basic services. The government can't be queuing for 3-6 months for a water or light not to be cut off. But we are also going to recognize informal settlements. Currently, the racist governments that have been running Johannesburg don't want to formalize and recognize informal settlements because constitutionally they then have the obligation to give them basic services. And by leaving the poorest behind, no matter what lip gloss we have on a plan, you are going to still have a Johannesburg that's not thriving. So it's about not just negotiating for better from Treasury, but actually stopping the corruption and the leaks, literally and figuratively, that are happening in the city.
2: Thank you. Marcel?
7: I think it's simple. Repair, reduce losses, secure losses. And we have to look at the supply that we're getting versus the supply that we or the water that we're using. So it's all those losses we have to do. Once we have those things in place, so we're looking at our infrastructure, and as my colleague next to me has spoken about, it's losses that have tallied to amounts that are unfathomable. We have to look at the infrastructure. We have to replace the infrastructure, or we have to repair the infrastructure. When all that is done, then we can start looking at ring fencing revenue that comes into the city. The revenue for water primarily the first thing has to be done is we have to pay the bulk supplier. Let's get that done, that out of the way. And then the non-revenue water that is being used, we need to aggressively attack and find out where that water is being lost. So if we have informal settlements that are using water and not paying for water, let's supply water. Then the city must start supplying water, a certain amount of water. We start supplying and we work it into our budget.
2: Thank you. Mr. Mayor?
8: Well, thanks. The Johannesburg accounts for around 12,600 kilometers of pipe network. This is quite huge. In simple terms, it's from here to almost America, if you have to take it in that simplest. Now, part of the infrastructure is asbestos, low old technology. Now, it requires you to replace almost the entire network. Just last year alone, we're only successful at about 84 kilometers because it's based on the budget allocations we have. So we have to redo the entire network. Your losses are at 40%, you want to reduce that. So that's what we're doing. And our turnaround plan on water infrastructure speaks to that. It also includes reinfencing, because reinfencing with it comes conditional grants that come from National Treasury. Once you have reinfenced, which you have now done with the water business, we are likely to access part of the grant to invest into the infrastructure. And by the way, Johannesburg still remains, that our blue drop remains at 99.99%, which is an indication that our water is clean and fit for consumptions. Yes, there are challenges with the infrastructure and the leaks. So we are focused on those things, and that is why we are raising capital to address the water infrastructure.
2: Thank you. So I suppose important points raised, right, about corporatization, privatization, the budget, national treasury, infrastructure, waterless sanitation, the relationship between electricity and water and water loss and the like. But in many ways, it would boil down to, I suppose, delivery depending on departments and the municipal entities having the capable management, governance systems and accountability structures, because those are the entities that make or break when it comes to water. Kanita, you can go first.
4: Yeah, this thing that, you know, it must be solved by simply an infrastructure intervention, I don't think that is as simple as that. And I think that even good engineering is not going to solve this water service delivery problem. Mayor, you said, just to clarify, you said you did 84 kilometers last year. That means to fix all of Joburg's water pipes take 140-something years. That's the realism that we have to have with this problem. So I think that, you know, it's complex and interconnected in that it's governance, it's corruption, it's climate change, it's pollution, it's financial pressures, it's management. And I don't think that any singular silver bullet is going to solve this particular crisis. The thing that I worry about and I get nervous is that are the right people mandated to fix it outside of the politicians, whichever one of you guys emerge. What worries me is the technocrats and the technocratic capability that you need for such a complex thing that involves the human rights of South Africans and the citizens of Joburg. And that, I'm not sure, can be resolved quickly enough, because you don't see city Rand Water when there's hundreds of leaks in Joburg every single day. You don't see them.
2: Angela?
3: Right, so again, the solutions strike me as very much focused on the terms that are already in the public domain. So it's infrastructure-based, it's access-based, it's questions of quality of water. But as often surprises me in this country, we have so many public universities in this country that we pay for. This is a city that has two such universities with engineering faculties. Why is it that we don't double up and increase student learning, incorporate them into solutions for municipal problems? And when it comes to water infrastructure, it's the perfect example of civil engineering meets hydrological engineering meets a variety of other factors. So I'm always intrigued that the solution seems to be get in experts who become consultants, who push up the cost that blows the budget, when we have existing public services in our public universities that could also be used. And so I think on the water issue, the infrastructure is an important issue. Quality of water is crucial, because while I accept and applaud the 99%, for the people in the very south of Johannesburg's reaches, you know, they're not in the 99% when yesterday, the day before, and the day before that, they tested E. coli positive culture in the tap water in areas around Orange Farm. That's unacceptable. So my sense would be to think more imaginatively for political parties over the next 5 years beyond merely corporate investment, corporate funding, to begin to what we've already funded with taxpayer money in public university education and use those resources for some of our municipal problems, particularly in Johannesburg with its two universities.
2: Thank you. So many of you mentioned money, right, in your opening round about the first 100 days. And in this segment, we focus on money, management and corruption. The question reads as follows. Johannesburg faces major financial and governance pressures. What is your plan to strengthen revenue and financial management, tackle corruption and maladministration, and improve municipal services? So, strengthen revenue and financial management, tackle corruption and maladministration, and improve municipal services. Lukuna, we'll start with you this one.
5: Oh, wow. Thank you very much.
4: It's center-right.
5: No. Center-left. This is an important question, and I've already dealt with the transparency factor on procurement to achieve cost efficiency. But I'm actually going to deal with what we are going to be launching as a conversation later this month. We are talking about an infrastructure investment fund. Because we talk a lot about where is the money going to come from. You're not going to borrow your way out of the crisis. You're not going to achieve the money from the most efficient revenue collection systems. You need to do capital mobilization in the city of Joburg. The infrastructure backlog we are talking about comprehensively is about 220 billion rands. What we are doing with the infrastructure investment fund is to say we want the city of Joburg to own 49% of that fund, the private equity, which involves pension funds, to own 40%, and the residents of Joburg to move from being ratepayers to being investors into their city, and they own 11% of that fund. What you then do with that is that you use the city assets to raise financing and for investment into public assets, because we had this conversation in 2019 already where we talked about prescribed assets. The only reason why pension funds and fund managers are finding it difficult to invest into public assets is because there are no right special purpose vehicles that will give confidence to fund managers and asset managers to ensure that we generate the necessary money that is available. And as Rise Mzansi, because we are solutions oriented, we want to solve this problem, put it to bed, and in the next 5 years, I have an ambitious target to raise 70 billion rands that must be committed to public assets across water, across energy, and across public housing, because we need to bring people closer to work opportunities.
4: Morana, can I just jump in and hit back? Lukuna, would you put your pension in the city of Joburg?
5: Of course, if I've got the right vehicle that enjoys the confidence in terms of how directors are appointed, the city will only own 49%, unlike now when you've got a board chairperson of Joburg Water who is a comrade and does not know anything about water infrastructure.
4: The same city who doesn't give me water, I must further risk my pension
5: money. You did risk in actual fact by being invested in it, because then the purpose vehicle of residents can appoint directors into that infrastructure investment fund. That's why the city is at 49%, therefore, which means private equity and residents can outvote the city at about 51%.
4: That's utopian.
5: And that's why we need new leaders, because you have become so jaded because of the failures of these people around this table. And you can't imagine differently. And that's what Rise Mzansi is trying to do for South Africans. Help you to imagine differently. Governance can work.
2: Dr. Mofokeng, your time starts now on the same question pertaining to money, management, and corruption.
6: So there is a culture of participation that's required in the city in terms of budget planning and performance processes. And for that, the EFF is going to implement what we call the People's Assembly, where ward by ward, people are going to know what's in the line item for their specific ward and area, so that we can respond to their urgent needs, which we all know in this room, but the emerging needs. There's a climate crisis that's already with us. There's many pressures already in terms of emerging needs. We need a leader that's agile, who's a skilled negotiator to be able to take on colleagues in the provincial national departments where they fail the city of Joburg. Because some of these things we're talking about are actually competencies of national and provincial. When they let us down, we feel it on our day-to-day experiences in the city. We have 13.3 billion of irregular and wasteful spending by City Power and Johannesburg Water. And these are kinds of corruption that the EFF has been contesting and elevating and bringing to light, even from a minority position in council. We must restore full municipal control over electricity billing so that you make sure that you have temporary relief for residents, but you also have fair rates, because all of us are suffering from estimated rates. Why insourcing is good, and why the EFF will always say this: you need more people to be walking the streets to read the meter accurately, so that your efforts to save water and be green actually is rewarded. Right now, no matter what you do, no matter what you recycle, you are getting punished either way. We need to also make sure that we give people what we call repayment, you know, that can actually be affordable, so that you have less defaults and more you can actually put it into business. And in closing, I just wanted to say that the infrastructure technical oversight team that we want to set up is precisely to do that. Link all of the people who are actually technicians and experts in infrastructure, water, electricity, sanitation, even our sewage. Children deep sluice are swimming in human sewage, you know. So that technical oversight will make sure there's financial people who can analyze. If we say a tender is worth 100 million, will it actually yield what we think it will? And is 100 million either adequate or over budgeted, because it's going to go through private sector, through PPPs, and looting that's been, you know, legalized through these private sector partnerships. So we need to stop that. But insourcing people, ensuring people's assemblies for accountability, ensuring the technical oversight is there, and zoning and rezoning, so you can build high consumers. Right now in the city, you depend on corrupt processes up to 18 months to rezone residential to business. You're losing out on revenue.
2: Time is up. Any input, Angelo Kanita, on that? Good to go? Okay. Marcel?
7: Two things. Prevent, detect, recover. So the first thing is we have to prevent. I mean, that's where we need to go to. We need to look at our procurement system. Let's digitize it. We did it in Swanee. And that was an action. That's an action SA mayor there. We did it in Swanee. We can now... It's totally transparent. The public knows what's going on. There can be no manipulations in the procurement process. I think the idea behind the whole thing is we must, and then we come back to detecting it and so on, because we can then pick it up immediately. We don't have to wait for the Attorney General to come back three years later and tell us we've got wasteful expenditure or whatever the case may be. And every contract must be a clear business case, as we say. So it mustn't be, there mustn't be a tender because just for the hell of it. There mustn't be anything like that. I mean, coming back to insourcing, typical example, many years ago, a few years ago, 2019, I think it was, when we did insourcing with the security, when Herman Mashaba did insourcing with the security personnel, it was ridiculous. Where a security guard would earn 4,000 rand, but the company that he was supplying the security guard would be earning 11,000. I mean, it's ridiculous. It's ridiculous. And now that security guard is earning, I think, 18,000 rand upwards, and he's on the system. The second thing that we have to look at and is the detect. We have to detect, and then thirdly, we have to recover the money. And I think that's basically what we should look at.
2: Mr. Mayor?
8: Well, we do have controls and systems in the city to reduce the impact of corruption, whether in awarding of tenders. We do have systems in council, which will refer to what we call MPACT. MPACT's responsibility is to go through all those issues that have been adjudicated. We do have what we call a EAC, which is responsible for adjudication of tenders, which is actually open to the public, and those that have responded to the tender are also allowed to attend and look at whether the process was free and fair. And at the third level, we'd also do what we then send those tenders to an independent process to check whether the process was indeed following the regulations of government or FMMA. So we do take them to that particular process for them to be vetted accurately. In that way, it gives you systems to try and reduce the impact of corruption within the city. But overall, some of the suggestions that came here are actually already happening in the city. You do have an engineering center in the city of Johannesburg. We do have partnerships with UJ and VETS focusing on the water business. And we have those partnerships that are already existing, but we realize that there's already capacity at UJ and VETS, so let's bring them on board. So I thought maybe it will give a better answer to what you're doing.
2: I think it's interesting that you say we do have have, we do have, right? And then you're saying that a lot of what they are suggesting is already being implemented. The question then would arise, why are we in such a mess?
8: No, it's not a mess, and that's why...
2: It's not a mess in terms of management of funds.
8: That's where we're making a mistake. It's not a mess. And we must understand, it's just that your questioning is not giving us an opportunity to respond in detail as to what it means on the financial environment of the city. It's not in a mess. If it was in a mess, we would not have paid salaries this month, would not be able to pay contractors, would not be able to do anything if our finances was in a mess.
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10: Yes, Mayor, you wrote off 9.5 billion rand.
8: They do have constraints. Our capital expenditure is at 8.8 billion. We've got the resources to build projects and build new projects. But we're also saying, for us to satisfy the work that we do, there are three streams. By the way, let me explain this part. Metros have to raise 70% of their capital for them to be able to address all the projects. Little money comes from national or provincial government. And the third part of us raising resources is through borrowings. And we have to do that for us to be able to close the gap, whether it's infrastructure funding or any other capital projects that we need to fund.
10: The thing is that if we had all of these layers of accountability, you talk about MPAC, you talk about all of these layers, why then did we have that blowout in Scopa where the city's finances were described as pathetic? Maybe Lukuna would remember this. Extremely alarming, a horror show. These were what members of parliament said about the city's finances. The Auditor General highlighted serious concerns, and that's why you did not have...
8: Yes.
10: And so the point is that, Mayor... What you're essentially saying to residents, all is well. That is disrespectful to residents in a world where if you say to them, there's nothing different you're going to do, there's already these things in place. To Maulana's question, why is it not working?
2: The Minister of Finance from your own party says it's not working.
8: You have said it. There are constraints. Yes, the constraints are there. Are we addressing the constraints? Yes, we are addressing the constraints.
10: You were saying that you're going to borrow.
8: No, borrowing is part of funding your budget. There's no way you'll just finance it without borrowing. You've got three sources that finance the municipality. One, it's our own money through sales of electricity and water, including rates and taxes. The second part is the grants that we receive. And the third is borrowing, because you have to close the gap on certain capital expenditure projects that needs to be financed by the city, including the water infrastructure. That is why we're going out into the capital market to borrow money to be able to reduce the period in which we are addressing the pipe replacement in the city. Otherwise, if you don't do that, you'll not be able to finance the municipality and deal with all. In fact, most municipalities or metros, they do borrow because it's necessary for you to address your infrastructure projects.
2: So it's not as if it's
8: collapsed. Yes, there are constraints, but the municipality has not collapsed.
2: Thank you, Mr. Mayor. Thank you for your indulgence. I suppose you do acknowledge, right? You've got the burden of incumbency.
8: Yes.
2: So, Alex, let's hear from you. Your time starts now.
11: Jazakallah, Maulana. I was going to say there is no silver bullet, but it looks like we need shrapnel when it comes to overhauling the city's financial system, because it's in absolute chaos. I mean, the first thing we need to look at is transparent billing. Residents are not paying because they don't know what they're supposed to be paying for. They are getting bills upon bills, estimations upon estimations. When they do go and pay, they then get told, no, you're paying the wrong amount, you need to pay more. And that is why we need a transparent billing system that will be simple, and the service processes to fix what the city's billing is currently happening. And without fixing that billing system, we are going to go further down and down. The other thing is, when people raise issues about financial mismanagement, they need to be projected. We've seen in South Africa what happens to whistleblowers, and that is one of the things that the DA will do, is ensure the safety of our whistleblowers. The next thing is to also, in the city of Johannesburg, this is quite important, is the targeting of criminal syndicates. These syndicates are basically hijacking our buildings, they're doing illegal land invasions, they're tapping into our system by using water, electricity, and they're going without even being charged on it. So we need a hard line against that sort of corruption. But ultimately, we need to hire competent experts. I re-emphasize the word competent experts, because we have experts, but are they competent? The audit that will happen when the DA comes in will ensure that you are fit for purpose for the position you are in. You are not just some comrade sitting there because we want you there and you're going to do what we tell you, rather than what's in the interest of the city. And ultimately, we want to empower honest municipal workers and restore a culture of accountability. If you are in a job, remember, there should be consequence management. It's nice to have it down on paper, but if you're not going to have people who've got the political will to implement it, you're actually failing the residents.
2: So you held the mayoral chain, right? Then in Mashaba, then again in the beginning of this last term. Where would you say that your party, whilst holding the mayoral chain, fell short when it came to money management and corruption?
11: It's not a matter of the party falling short. It's a matter of not having sufficient time to implement what we put in place. Because remember, with the technocrats that we have within the city, there is processes that you got to follow. And it does take time.
10: But Mayor Moreiro can say the same thing then.
11: Yes, but 30 years later, we had basically 3 years.
2: But then this doesn't tie up with what you said about what you're going to achieve in the first 100 days.
11: What we said we're going to do in the first 100 days is not what we're saying about the financial crisis. Financial crisis will take us much longer than that.
2: How much?
11: It may take more than 5 years, but it has to start somewhere. And this is where we start. We've got to start with some of the broken windows that can be fixed. So it's not a matter of just getting in 100 days and fixing it. And when it comes to the 100-day mark, Master Quanta, I was very clear about it. We need to be realistic about what we can achieve. And I said, we will start the process.
10: I worry about the blaming of technocrats. And so when the DA is in opposition, blames the politician. But when the DA is governing, it blames the technocrats. I just worry about what that means.
11: I did not blame the technocrats. I blame the technocratic system that delays us in implementing faster than we can.
5: Technocratic or bureaucratic?
11: You're going to have both of them coming through.
12: Thank you, Mulana. Firstly, corruption is not just about money stolen, it's about stolen opportunities. As Al Jamaa, therefore, we would focus on three things. Financial transparency, procurement accountability, and consequence management. Johannesburg's budget is roughly close to 100 billion rands. That's an enormous responsibility. As Joburg, we would strengthen oversight on major contracts, monitor expenditure against deliverables, and ensure officials and service providers are held accountable where wrongdoings and non-performance is established. But there's another side to this as well. Residents and businesses who can afford must pay. Municipality cannot provide sustainable services without sustainable revenue base. A city itself has identified revenue collection, billing insufficiencies, and revenue leakage as financial challenges. These are areas we need to work on. And I think those are the areas, as Al Jamaa, we would focus on.
2: I think, you know, before we go to the analysts for this round, that the one thing we must acknowledge, the frustration of residents, of communities, of businesses, they're picking up the tab. They're having to pay to do the work that ought to have been done with the tax that they already pay. So on the one hand, we can kind of acknowledge the fact that they're patriotic and they're willing to do that for their sake and for the sake of the country. But on the other hand, that you cannot have communities doing the work of local government indefinitely, and then local government still continue to tax them and to increase the extent on which they're going to tax them. Angela, your thoughts?
3: So again, excellent systems, yes, they exist, but are they being used? So we know the Municipal Finance Management Act and the Public Finance Management Act have very specific reporting duties from municipalities to provincial treasury and COGTA and to national treasury and COGTA. So I'm not letting any of you off the hook as local political aspirants or local politicians, but I'm certainly unconvinced when national and provincial officials throw up their hands once a year and go, oh, we didn't know how horrible things were. They should have known every 30 days when those reports go from municipalities up the chain. Right? So that's one thing. The Impact Committee, yes. But are those Section 79 committees that oversee the various departments functioning? And do we have accountability on expenditure and of those municipal entities? I've heard public-private partnership mentioned several times. My concern there is in other parts of the world, they're sitting at the other end of that tunnel and it's very messy. Right, particularly on the essential services like water and electricity. And you can look at Western Europe, the United Kingdom, and what has happened to their water services because the PPPs became private ownerships. You can look at India, where energy got privatized, costs went up, and at state level in the state of Gujarat, service levels dropped. So millions of people who were about to get access to electricity are now a generation later still without. So my concern around the solution should be that the solution should be geared at longer-term securing of people's rights to and access to the services, building the equality that is required in local government legislation, while also addressing these urgent triage-level concerns that have to happen. And there we have to see much more intergovernmental cooperation and accountability and local government accountability inside the party of holding people to account and getting rid of people who sit in spaces where they're not doing the jobs. And there, I think the problem for all of the whoever gets to be mayor is going to be you can't fire people. This is not the weakest link. This is not a reality television show. Workers have rights. Municipal workers have rights. You can't just come in and have a whole new regime of people. It's going to be a much more complicated process. So we need to also be realistic in our promises of what we're going to do to take the criminality, the incompetence, the incapacity out of the city's public services rather than simply suggesting we'll come in, new broom, we'll sweep clean. It didn't happen in Tshwane for the DA. It's certainly not going to happen in the city of Johannesburg, even as important as it may be to get rid of the horrible stuff going on in the city.
10: Karen, you know, to take out the subjective element of what I or anyone would think about the city's finances, I rely heavily and I constantly default to the Auditor General because that is probably the most agnostic view of what the city's finances. And she was, you know, bemoaning the fact that the financial reports were not adequate. Like, just the bookkeeping was bad this last financial year. She talks about how money is being spent on infrastructure, and you mentioned the figure previously, but it's not being spent properly. This is not my opinion. This is someone who studied the books year on year. And then, so we you know, she warns about the deterioration of Joburg's financial health. And so I'm thinking all of these elaborate plans are neither here nor there when you can just simply not record your books properly. If this was a company, if I was a sole proprietor of a company, the Debrief Network, I don't get away with my books and my finances, just the proper accounting systems not being in place, let alone my cash flow and the fact that I have a budget of which 2 billion rand is unfunded. And so what I'm concerned about when we talk about finances is that we go extreme when essentially the basics are not sorted out and consideration is not given to the basics.
2: Okay, so far we've covered three aspects, right? Your top two priorities and how you'd implement them in the first 100 days. We spoke about the water management issue and money, mismanagement of money and corruption. Before we go into the next round, maybe just to lighten up a little bit, the quick fire round, I'm going to ask each party representative to acknowledge a positive contribution by another party. So I'm going to start with you, Mr. Mayor.
8: No, start on that.
2: No, I'm starting with you. The point is, you mustn't think hard. One positive contribution of the DA in Johannesburg, quickly.
8: I'm still thinking.
2: All right. Alex, one positive contribution of the ANC in Johannesburg.
11: The adoption of the 2024
0: water turnaround strategy.
2: Mr. Mayor, DA, one positive contribution. All right, EFF, one positive contribution of Action SA.
6: They've reminded us why is the EFF it's important to center dignity and be anti-racist and absolutely center the human rights of people and be unwavering in the insourcing that they claim is a success, that it was actually the DA, ANC and them who blocked that policy, but they implemented it. So it's a good thing. They implement and they follow where the EFF leads.
2: Actually, they say one positive contribution of EFF.
7: No, not at all. No. I think in terms of, and I can't think of a specific case, but the caucus of Action SA in the city of Johannesburg has always looked on each case. So we've never gone against the EFF or gone against the DA or sided with the DA or sided with the ANC for any. It depends on the case. And when the EFF, and specifically speaking about the EFF, raised very good motions or raised, and we looked at it and we said yes, support it or not. And that's where we went.
2: Mr. Mayor, you're still thinking?
8: I think in council currently, the asking the correct questions on the finance of the city, I think I could credit the DA caucus for asking the right questions.
2: When the whole coalition talks after the election, they could hold it against you. It took so long to come up with the word. Lakona, one positive contribution of Al-Jamaa in the city of Johannesburg.
5: You? They gave us two mayors in quick fire 6 months. I don't know, because, I mean, they keep recalling each other. They want to recall Tapelo now and replace him with Kwamanda. Only the mayor is saving Tapelo in this instance. I really don't know. But, you know... Look,
6: they are there.
5: They've allowed themselves to be amicably used by the ANC when it needed to use them. And I suppose that was a fair contribution to council.
2: Yeah. One positive contribution of Raisi Mzansi.
12: Look, I think on national level, Raisi Mzansi has done well with at SCOPA level, and in the interest of our country, at the end of the day, we're going to eventually be in a coalition. And we will not align with right-wing political parties, but those that do align, we acknowledge that they have a contribution to make to our city and to our country.
2: Okay. Thank you for the good spirit in which we had that round, right? So in this round, I'm going to be asking some very specific questions to each party, and it has a very heavy relevance to the Muslim community and for obvious reasons, right? So let's start with Action SA this time around. Your support for March and March is well known. Now, we're not going to go into the issue of immigration per se, but there is a kind of established fact that anti-illegal foreigner sentiment increasingly morphed into Islamophobia, and it turned into disproportionate attention in terms of Muslim foreign nationals, Muslim-owned businesses, and we kind of saw the climax of that Islamophobia when Yusuf Qasim was sworn in as a deputy minister. So the specific question, Marcel, is can you give us specific examples of where Action SA has publicly spoken out against Islamophobia? Specific examples of where your party has spoken out against Islamophobia?
7: I don't think there are any. We've never spoken out against it, but I in fact, when you speak about something like that in terms of the foreign nationals and so on, the first time I hear of that, I've never picked that up. I've never picked that up in terms of
2: anti-Muslim?
7: Yeah.
2: You have X?
7: Correct.
2: So, are you on X?
7: Yes, no, I am. But in terms of our support, our support for the protests against illegal immigrants, that's fine. But not.
2: The point is this: that if you supported something, and as a result of that, Islamophobia developed to the point that we saw when Yusuf Qasim was sworn in, surely you have some sort of a moral obligation to then make it known publicly that we don't stand for Islamophobia, even though we support it. Jacinta and company in terms of the anti-immigration.
7: Okay, yeah, no. I think from my side, and just sitting here, obviously we would never have any phobia in terms of a religious you know, anything along religious lines. There's no ways we do that.
2: But you haven't spoken out against it.
7: I don't think that that nationalist.
4: You know, the thing that interests me about Action SA and your support for vigilante movements is that you have put your position on around foreign nationals to the electorate. That's democracy. You contest, and people, the minority of South Africans vote for you, a few thousands vote for you, and most of the other South Africans don't vote for you, right? Why then does Action SA found it so interesting to support a grouping that wants to take the law in their own hands outside of formal politics when you have put this issue to the electorate and the electorate will vote or not vote for you on it?
7: I think Action SA, we've stated our case in terms of illegal immigration and stuff.
4: And most people didn't support you.
7: And when movements, any other movements, support that, and we speak about peaceful protests, then we will support that. When it steps back and it gets violent or whatever the case may be, we immediately withdraw our support for them.
4: But you can't do that in society, whereas if I support Angelo, if Angelo says something racist on this mic today, I've supported him. It's an extension of my support for him. Angelo, please don't say anything.
3: That's very unlikely.
2: Okay, EFF... the Muslim community in Johannesburg and in other parts of South Africa, but particularly Johannesburg for purposes of this discussion, has concerns around burial requirements and space for burials and burial capacity. Is there a concrete plan that the EFF has or that it would support to ensure adequate, accessible burial space for Muslim communities?
6: I thought you were going to ask me about the support for Palestine. I'll answer that one.
2: I chose which questions to who?
6: No, for sure. But I think it's important to note that the EFF is the only political party in this country that has marched to Pretoria to demand the closure of the Israel embassy and to cut diplomatic ties with Israel. It's the only political party that stands with all oppressed people around the world. I myself sit here having been taken to court by the Zionist Federation of South Africa for doing my work as a UN official. On the 9th of September, the court granted my order to set aside the HPCSA ruling and the Zionist Federation attacks on me, right? So it's very important to know who's at the seat and who you're standing up as a mayor, and that equality and justice and human rights has been the single most important compass for us that drives our work, which gives me to this point of why dignity is central to the EFF's local government, but policy making. We believe in dignity in life and in death. And as a medical doctor, I can tell you, I've certified many women who died of GBV and children as well. So I take this issue of dignity even in dying and in death and how we bury our people very seriously. The reason why the EFF wants to stop sale of municipal land and assets is precisely because Johannesburg geographically is small, but our needs are very big. And by stopping the sale of municipal land and assets, we can actually expand as much as we can in Johannesburg, where we are not only just expanding golf estates that are going to kick people out and out and when they are wearing Palestinian kufayas. We want land that's going to be equitable, that's going to work for the citizens, including burial sites, including crematoriums, including safety and security around our cemeteries, where at the moment there's vandalism everywhere. There aren't even perimeter fencing in a lot of our cemeteries. So dignity in death and in dying and post is very important.
2: Thank you. Lukona, I've heard this sentiment expressed in many an informal setting and even formal settings within the Muslim community about Rise and Zanzi. Many are impressed with the kind of ideas and political tone that you and your party bring to the table. But their concern is that Johannesburg is an enormous institution to govern. They worry about your implementation capacity, the lack of political machinery, the lack of political funding to be able to translate those ideas into a tangible political reality that can effect change. How would you address that concern?
13: They must fund us. It's simple. If you believe in an idea, back it up. This criticism of scale, you are too small, you are not so well funded. And then when you disclose, unlike some people on this table who don't disclose where their money comes from, when you disclose, people beat you up because of where your money comes from. It is not a fair point to like something. Go after it. I support Orlando Pirates. I go to the stadium. I do this. I tweet about it and so on. I support Palestine. I stand behind it. So fund it. come to the table. If you think there's something that is not correct, tell us what is not correct, but don't be a bystander. This idea of bystander politics,

0: with them. They will find us while we are on the process and on the journey, because we are committed to being new leaders who do public service differently. Whether we are small or not, when we are in the room, and by the way, just to give the residents of Joburg assurance, Rise Mzansi will be in the next government after the 4th of November in the city of Joburg, whether with 1 seat, 10 seats, 15 seats, 20 seats, but you will find us governing you in this city of Joburg.
1: Alex, one of your colleagues told the point that I was going to make as a preamble for the question that I was going to ask, and that is, where is Helen Zille? I'll take her by at face value that she's got a conflicting commitment, but there is a perception, not an allegation, that certain prominent leaders from the Democratic Alliance try to avoid settings where there's going to be a Muslim audience because of the issue of Palestine. It's a perception. Let's leave it there. We've discussed with Helen and with other leaders of your party to a great extent the issue of Palestine, and I don't want to go into the details of it, and I know there's an argument to be made that this is a local government election, but the reality is many from our audience also want to vote based on who they trust in terms of moral issues, and this is where this aspect of Palestine falls in, right? But my specific question to you, that if there is a voter out there who says, I disagree with your position on Palestine, no matter how much you've explained it and what you've explained, why would you then say they should still vote the DA? How would you convince them that, okay, if you disagree with us on Palestine, we feel you should still vote for us? Why?
2: Jazakallah for that question. I had actually prepared for the other question that you normally ask me. So it's quite simple. This is local government. And in South Africa, there's only one political party that has a proven track record of delivering when it comes to service delivery. I myself, as a former councillor in a 90% Muslim ward, still get called to today to assist by Muslims who, when they will see me on the street, will shout, Zionist this, Zionist this, even though they know I'm Muslim. But they know when it comes to service delivery at local government level, you can trust and count on DA councillors. And that is why most people will say, when it comes to local government, we will change our vote and vote DA, because these are the most competent people they can put through. And the competence comes in not because of race or gender. It comes through because the DA goes through a vigorous process of assessing the candidates. They've got to do an aptitude test. They've got to pass in terms of what local government systems are. And then they will be put on a panel to see whether they can actually deal with communities. It's not just a matter of, oh, I know you, you know me, oh, this is my party, you will go there. It's a matter of the best fit for the position.
1: So you're saying that even if you disagree with us on issues of justice and morality, vote for us because of competence and civility?
2: It's not about disagreements on justice and morality, it's about perception. The perception out there has been embedded in people that the DA is Zionist, that the DA...
1: But Helen did say genocide is a big word, but anyway...
2: Yeah, she said genocide.
3: And colonialism was good for us.
2: Once again. Hmm. Now, when it comes to genocide, where does the DA stand on it? Let's put it out there. Where does it stand on it? We are a party that have, from time immemorial, and I've been part of this party since 1994, before we even wrote our position on the Middle East. And we've been very clear. We are a party of believing human rights and the rule of law. And the ICJ is the forum that will decide on it. And when they've decided, and as they've decided on genocide, we will respect that.
1: Okay.
0: But you had Ukraine.
1: Sharia, the issue of Al-Jama'ah, right? So somebody alluded to it earlier on, that you've held the mayoral chain twice. And there are many who believe that you did not perform when you held the mayoral chain. And within the Muslim community, there are those who say, it is almost as if Al-Jama'ah has an entitled attitude, that because we project ourselves as a Muslim party, therefore we are entitled to your vote. And that when you were given the opportunity via those two mayors, you didn't deliver. So how would you respond to that skepticism? And how would you allay the fear that Al-Jama'ah doesn't have solid structures, leadership and political machinery to govern Johannesburg effectively? How would you respond to that?
4: Thanks, Maulana, for that. Firstly, when Al-Jama'ah inherited the city, it was already in crumbles. The city had already was on the brink of falling under administration, possibly very close.

0: and it was trusted by 10 political parties to stabilize the coalition, to stabilize the city. It stabilized its finance to a certain degree before it was removed from Asia. That was the situation of Al Jamal. It did obtain good audits during that period. Al Jamal has never been accused of scandals, corruption, commissions, and so forth. That we can openly say that transparency has been good.
1: But you'll be accused of those things if you do anything. You didn't do anything during your time.
0: Our purpose was to stabilize the coalition. It was a very unstable Johannesburg at the point. It was on the brink of collapse.
1: By accepting puppetry.
0: I wouldn't say puppetry like the way you put it, Kanita. We had a job to do. We had put in place the city manager, which unfortunately for the longest of period the city was operating without a city manager. There was many other things that we have put in place, processes and so forth, for the city to be governed accordingly.
1: The thing is that it was a fundamental expression of anti-democracy for a party with 10,000 votes to be the mayor of a city of a million voters. And that's why I have publicly said the need to reform coalition legislation in this country, because Johannesburg under Al Jamal was the biggest manifestation of undemocratic culture. You cannot have 10,000 votes or so in an election and be the head of a city of 90 billion rand. It should not be normalized.
0: It's called the Al Jamal effect.
2: The Al Jamal effect.
3: Mr. Mayor, the Muslim community has got a long and rich history.
4: Yes.
3: With the African National Congress, right, from the struggle days. And historically, the Muslim community in the main supported the ANC. That has changed in recent years for a variety of reasons. And historically, there was a significant representation of Muslims within the structures of the ANC. Many Muslims lament not only the decline of the ANC and its performance, but also what they perceive to be lesser space these days for Muslims within the structures of the ANC. Be that as it may, talking about religious institutions, for example, Muslim schools, the complaint is that, taking the Muslim school as an example, by its very existence, it helps the state. With funding from the community that runs the school, it takes a burden off the shoulders of the state in terms of providing education. Yet, Muslim schools, as an example, complain that the city is not providing relief from municipal rates and charges, commensurate and proportionate to the burden that it's alleviating from the state. Why is that, and can you specifically commit to this changing going forward?
5: Well, the ANC has always insisted that the property rights should be money such that the public institutions are not worse off. And that is why you'd find that in public schools now, we're basically charging far less in terms of property rates. We'll then have to look at the private schools, which are then charged differently because we believe that they are raising enough revenue and enough capital because they are businesses. I'll just have to look further into Muslim schools because we'll have to assess what is the level of income against the property rates that will attach to Muslim schools. So I may not have the actual information right now, but our attitude as the ANC, that when it comes to public institution, our rate structure should be such that we are able to protect public institutions, and that is why places of worship, whether it's churches, mosques, are not charged rates and taxes, because it's on the basis of trying to support religious institutions which are playing an important role in society.
3: Yeah, Muslim schools, many if not most, are not businesses as such. They're NPOs, and I think their grievance, one is with province.
5: Once
3: the subsidies have been cut,
5: the
3: and now with local government in terms of municipal charges that just seem to escalate.
5: No, they then have to come through to the city so that we understand what is their structure. As long as their structure satisfies that the level of income and revenue that they have will then be able to provide a particular amount or attachment to the property rates that the school has to be charged. And by the way, the ANC has been in the forefront of the struggle for the in support of the Palestinian question and will remain focused on that matter.
3: I see you all came prepared on the Palestinian issue. I did bring it up where I felt it was relevant, but at the same time, we don't want the Palestinian issue to totally dwarf the discussion in its entirety, because there are other discussions that need to take place. And we don't want to provide an opportunity for any political party to just use the Palestinian issue to try and sell themselves to the Muslim electorate in our country. Anyway, Angelo, your thoughts on this now?
4: I hear the parties. My concern is that there's still... I recognize that you're in political campaigning mode, so there's going to be a lot of slogans. But I think all voters must have exhaustion with slogans. And I don't use the word slogan cheaply. I'm invoking particularly in Jabul Ndebele's warning against, one, the value of slogans during an emergency to build unity for a program, but it does not become the program itself. And with the exception of one party, all of the parties have had experience in government, whether in coalition or outright government. And I wonder whether they are taking stock of residents' experiences, not just in the city of Johannesburg, because Johannesburg is a magnet. It's a city of migrants that have come from other places where, even if you haven't been in coalition in Johannesburg, you may have governed elsewhere in the country that people have come from. How are they going to address some of those questions? And so my sense would be, yes, these visions all speak on paper and in words really wonderfully, but you're dealing with an electorate that have heard these things for 30 years. What is it that's different this time for them? How are you speaking to them? Not just in the old terms of what you have done before, what you have done elsewhere, but what you are going to do here in the realities that they live with, that's only going to get more complicated as more people are drawn because of urbanization, because of migration. You are not going to undo the dynamics of the world we live in. Migrants are not going to disappear. The borders of the colonial settlement of 1910 are not going to live on forever. We need to plan for our children to live in a country, in cities, in a region that is integrated with a continent that we have for so long been removed from, alienated from, and found ourselves learning the worst bits about. And so my sense would be the reimagination of the political is going to be crucial in the next 5 to 10 years, and I'm too old to do it. It may be time to give younger people a chance.
6: You are too old.
4: I am too old.
6: You?
7: You would be shocked if you heard the other ages of the mayoral candidates.
4: I'm saying nothing.
1: You guys sitting here are chasing 500,000 voters to win outright, right? Essentially, there's 1 million voters in Joburg. To majority, you need about 500. That's what Helen Zille needs to win. Mayor, that's what you need to win, right? No one's going to get that 500,000.
7: Definitely not them.
1: I don't think a single party is going to get that block outright. But what I'm worried about for Johannesburg is that there isn't a sense of enthusing voters in the change, in the cause and effect, that this vote can actually make things better. So, Mayor, it's with a lot of respect that it's not about, you know, challenging you for cheap points, but more than that, it's about how do you enthuse? You can't say to voters, no, we already have the solutions in place. It's about, well, then why don't I have water in my taps? And why is my rubbish not collected for 2 weeks? And so what worries me about the conversation, especially, Action SA, that keeps on saying, when we were in power, when Herman Mashaba was 10 years ago, you're trying to get a voter that was in primary school, a first-time voter, to vote in this election. Is that enough to enthuse this young base? And so we talk a lot about the Mamdani effect globally, and we can talk about New York being, you know, comparing oranges and apples or whatever it may be. But at the end of the day, he was able to enthuse voters to actually come out. I worry that some of the solutions are not inspiring me to say, all right, I may disagree or I may be unsure, but am I enthused to participate and can I see change? I'm not there yet.
3: Mr. Mayor, I'll allow you a quick response to that and Marcel. 30 seconds.
5: Well, the ANC is clear on what needs to happen in the city in relation to what you are saying. We're making clear that we're investing into water infrastructure, and this is how we're going to do. One is raising capital from capital
0: market, secondly, using our own money, and thirdly, ring-fencing the revenue of voter.
1: But will a young voter come out to vote on that basis?
0: So that the young voter understands why do we have challenges of water and what investments needs to be done on the waterfront. Secondly, we are saying we are going to focus on bylaw enforcement, because we did realize that most of the problems that happen in Johannesburg is as a result of lawlessness, and there's a program that we are focused on. We're all over in the inner city and everywhere else enforcing the bylaws with an intention to reverse the effects of lawlessness in Joburg. So these programs are visible, and the ANC is talking about, and myself as the mayor of the ANC currently, the incumbent, I am doing those programs to ensure that we turn around at the city of Johannesburg, and of course, mobilize the vote towards the ANC, and that's what we do.
3: Marcel, quick response to.
6: I think, Anita, I think you're absolutely correct. I think as politicians, we speak politics and we speak those big words. And the typical thing, and I was just speaking about it today, we speak about load shedding when it's actually electricity cutting. It's we don't use the right words. And I think voters, first time voters, youngsters, young voters must know that when Action SA comes in, what they are going to tackle. And it's the first thing, jobs, unemployment. We need to look at unemployment. And yes, it is local, and yes, but we can at a local level look at those things. If we're talking about reclaiming the inner city, if we're talking building, construction, and so on, that's where our people come in. That's where opportunities are.
1: But then why the messaging is sort of mired in this narcissistic language of when I was mayor, I did this, and that concerns me. Why the narcissism?
6: I wouldn't call it narcissism, but when we look at, or depending on the target or audience, we are speaking to those people. Remember when this happened. Remember when that happened.
3: Okay, now quick 20 seconds input there.
8: Voters are not going to be inspired by solutions. In natural fact, they don't even hear you. They are like my five-year-old. Their ears are not available. Voters are going to be inspired by the genuineness of the people delivering the message. Actually, yesterday I was at Fitz University, and a few young people there have already invited me to go back on a number of gatherings. Why? Partly because they can see themselves. Young people also want to see themselves in the leadership. They can see themselves in me. I mean, if Angelo is old, I mean, imagine Helen. It's a real problem. Young people are not going to be inspired by someone talking about a future that they are not invested in, a future that they're not going to live in, a future that they're not going to see through. We need to provide young people with a leadership that resonates with them.
3: Alex, people are not inspired by Gogo, says Rukon.
9: That's how I was just going to say. The Gogo effect has induced lots of young people. I mean, my son, who's a youngster, has now found lots of fishing spots in Johannesburg. I mean, my daughter wants to now take up climbing buildings like Spider-Man. So when we talk about induced, I mean, you've got the politicians here talking about the Gogo effect because they're scared of it. But young people are attracted to what you're showing. They're really scared of the Gogo because you've got more energy than them. And that's what happened when you have empty vessels.
3: All right, so I think it's only Dr. Bofokeng and Sadiar who have input on this enthusiasm aspect or enthusiasm. So a quick one, just 20, 30 seconds.
7: Oh, it's really simple. The EFF has long said that dignity is important, and I'll keep saying this because what is actually being eroded when there's corruption, when the city doesn't deliver what it's meant to constitutionally as a mandate, people's dignity gets eroded. The streets are unsafe. Children who need to get to schools that are outside of their neighborhoods because of still apartheid special planning are unsafe. They get killed in these unruly vehicles as well. There's a consequence to this corruption, and people need to understand that the only way to move forward is to assist the EFF and come on board as we look at governance that has integrity and honest and is transparent, as we look at the day-to-day service delivery issues that all of us agree on. And also importantly, we have to recenter the people that have been left furthest behind, but also think of the middle class. Yeah. Many people are one paycheck away from poverty, and we need to think about them as well as we plan for Johannesburg. As a leader, I have the energy, the pivot, the agility, and the multilateral diplomatic experience to negotiate and fight like hell for Johannesburg when I've done so my whole career, who's been a human rights advocate, and I can do it for Johannesburg as well.
0: Thank you, Mulana. I think Kanita is quite right. There's a huge voter apathy out there. It's when the residents are governing at the moment. The situation is they're doing the job of what government is supposed to be doing. And I think that needs to turn around. And we'd like to see, even as Al-Jamaa, to put more into making sure that government serves its purpose with more transparency and more mechanisms in place to deal with the challenges that we currently face.
3: All right, we're going to go to the floor in a bit, right? But I just want to mention that the political parties are represented by the individuals in the front, right? So I know there may be people from political parties. For now, we want to just limit the contributions from the floor to those who are representing civil society organizations and formations. I'll ask Faraz and Mohammed from our media partners and maybe Maya Ibrahim to just help to facilitate where you can maybe stand in a line or something so it works with you guys' camera angles. While you're doing that and sorting that out, coalitions is an important thing, right? Many voters feel we give our vote to a ward candidate or to a party, and then there's all sorts of horse trading that takes place after that in terms of coalitions, which at times would betray even what that candidate stood for in their particular ward. And I think there was some kind of reference to that earlier on in the previous discussions. So in like 10 seconds, I'm going to ask each one of you to tell our viewers and listeners who you will not go into coalition with. Mr. Mayor, we'll start with you.
5: The ANC process of decision-making in this case is done by the national office. At the level of the region or provinces will not be able to make that decision.
3: So it's undecided as yet?
5: It's the ANC national office that will guide, and it will be guided, of course, by certain principles that okay. The ANC believes in.
3: Myself?
5: But as it stands, it's their decision.
6: I think actually they would pretty much look at any party. They would look at any party after the fourth. But I think there's three main things that Action SA, an agreement has to be signed upon. The party has to agree that service delivery must go to all communities, regardless of their postal code, all communities. There must be a policy of zero corruption. And then lastly, action against illegal immigrants.
3: So you'll go into coalition with the DA as well if they meet the three requirements?
6: If they meet those three, yes, we will.
3: EFF, Dr. Mafokeng.
7: So the EFF is concerned about making sure that local government works, and we have to respect the wishes of the voters at the end of the day. And here are our principles that related to the city's governance of service delivery. We will have to find each other politically because council must be constituted within 7 days. And so we want coalitions that are based on particular agreements around service deliveries. I've alluded in my panel discussion today. It has to put people first. And we are going to be unwavering in terms of how we are against privatization, for example, how we are against the othering of other people based on, for example, religion or migratory status.
1: Are those red lines?
7: They are very important red lines, but I'm a negotiator. I'm an advanced peace mediator, so negotiation is in my blood. And like I said, for Johannesburg, we will be fighting like hell for those who did vote for the EFF. And they need to be assured that whether you vote for the EFF or not, we will have your best interest.
3: Will national office decide, or will
7: coalitions.
3: You have discretion at the local level?
7: No, there's a whole democratic process in the EFF, but I'm the mayoral candidate and the only one who respects all communities, who shows up okay. to every single mayoral debate. So we will be doing that negotiation. Not a single person in any party sits and makes that decision. There's a central electoral committee,
3: right.
7: And there will be one set up as well.
8: No, thank you very much. I think Action SA is lying to the residents of Joburg. Herman Mashaba can't even sit next to Helen Zille in debates, and they must believe now that they will sit together next to each other in government. Let us not lie to residents of Joburg. As Rise Mzansi, we are very clear. There must be a signed coalition agreement. A party that is not willing to sign up to a coalition agreement is not a good actor. It wants to put a gun onto your head. We don't need to wait for the coalition legislation for this to be a reality. The seriousness of leaders that the parties want to put in a coalition arrangement is very important to us, because that's why as Rise Mzansi we believe in new leaders who are capable, visionary and ethical. The third part is a zero tolerance to corruption. That's why our key slogan is Vote Amasela Out. The last part is to ensure that people are not just there to horse trade for personalities and positions and all of that, but they are there so that we can, in this coalition agreement, publish it to the residents of Joburg,
3: right.
8: So that they know what exactly they're doing.
3: Alex?
1: Just quickly jump in here. Lukona, if you don't make it into the coalition, will you get your basic salary as a councillor and sit in the opposition benches in council?
8: Absolutely, and then I'll find ways to make additional income if I need more money to live. I will remain in council, unlike some people who have said that if they do not become mayor, they will go back to Cape Town because they are tourists in the city of Joburg. Unlike some people who have refused to remain in council in 2021 because they are not mayor, they refused to be in parliament because they could not become ministers. Okay. I will be in the city of Joburg for the residents of Joburg.
3: Will Helen go into coalition at home?
9: Jazakallah for that. So for us to know what we want, we got to know what we don't want. We don't want is people with ideological differences to us. So we will not go into coalition with them. And
1: there's no example of the DA holding on to that principle. There's no example of that.
9: No example. Well, in the city of Johannesburg, there will be.
8: But you know the mayor.
9: No, respect is something that's clearly getting lost now.
3: Okay, get it.
9: So the two political parties definitely in the city of Johannesburg, which will not go into coalition with, is the EFF and MK.
3: EFF and MK.
9: It's stated publicly, and our process is such that we have a mixture of provincial and national leaders. Who
3: so you said ideological differences. In other words, you're ideologically aligned with the rest.
7: We are anti-racist and anti-Zionist, so we are okay with that.
0: Thank you for that, Mulana. I think as Al Jamaa, the final decision does come from our national leadership, but ultimately we will not align with the right-wing political parties.
1: Is Al Jamaa democratic?
0: Yes, we do have a good good structures in place and a good system in place. Thank you.
3: Angelo, can you have any further inputs on coalitions?
4: So I think it's interesting what is not being said rather than what is being said. We've had coalitions of spite, let's be real, where people formed coalitions to keep other people out of power. We've had coalitions of convenience, right, where it was important to keep the country running, so we'll go into a coalition. But it's not who you will not go into coalition with. It's the absence of saying, there are people I will go into coalition with, but I will not be naming them because it's inconvenient to speak to this constituency and say I'll go into coalition with them. And that, I think, is what, as a voter, as a resident, one should also be listening for. Not just what people are declaring who they won't go into coalition with, but the absence of certain names that should be deal breakers for you based on your principles, that will also play a role. And so I think it is important for voters, when they're confronted with candidates, to ask the full list rather than just the six parties we have today. Because there will be other parties on the list that, as a voter, I would not, if you go into coalition with them, I can never vote for you again. We've seen this at national elections. We will see it in 2029. What we need are coalitions of functionality, coalitions that are working together rather than coalitions that are convenient because it keeps the boat afloat. The boat is sinking. You're only keeping it afloat for so long. And we don't want coalitions of spite, where people go into coalition agreements to keep other people out of power because they want to spite those people.
3: Anita?
1: Yeah, so I'm really concerned about the 4th of November to the 18th of November, those 14 days that is very important. Can we please up the level of transparency and respect voters in the time? They not have clandestine meetings, Mayor, in hotel lobbies that have such a serious consequence on the lives of residents. And so if they can just be and understand that decisions are taken on different levels, but to advocate in your parties this level of transparency in who you're speaking to, in who you're not speaking to, and what are you speaking about, not so that people sort of go to Inanda clubs and come out with governments. I really worry about that issue of transparency.
3: Angelo, closing thoughts?
4: So I think it's important for all of the listeners and viewers and voters and residents to have listened to what people said, to judge it against research and facts and reality, because there's also quite a lot of counterfactual remarks. It's also important when politicians say, I've heard you, whether they've actually heard you. Because to say, I had no questions when the question was put to you right at the beginning is very revealing. I also think it's important not to reinvent history. And this is for all political parties, because all of us have lived through the history of the country, at least for the last 30 years, but for many of them for the last 18 years. And it's going to be important for voters not to go, well, I can't find anybody to vote for, because you're going to be governed by the other people who've made that choice for you. And so my concern would be people do need to vote. If you need to hold your nose to vote for somebody, you need to hold your nose. But it's important for our voters to vote, and particularly for young people, to take back the formal politics, to take control of it, and to see it as a process over the next 10 to 15 years of their lives, and not as a consumer choice that you're going into a supermarket and they don't have the breakfast cereal you want. That is not how politics works. And no political party should be selling that version of politics to any young person. You need to go in there, you need to belong to political parties, you need to join them, you need to fix them from the inside, you need to vote for them, you need to participate in order to wrestle this country back for your generation, which will live into the 2060s. Many of us, myself included, will not see 2060. I am 7 years away from being a SASSA card member. I am not young. When I was young, some of the people standing in politics were old. Now I'm old and they're still standing. I think that needs to stop. Thank you.
1: Yeah, I'm just deeply encouraged by the spirit of the conversation here today. It's something that's not lost on me, that we can sit here with the divisions that we have, and we're able to talk and engage in the spirit that we have. We would not be doing any of this had it not been for Country Duty. And I want to applaud each and every one of you for coming out and having this discussion. It's not lost. I've just got a message from someone who's not from South Africa that says, don't take this for granted. So we don't take this for granted. It's really something important. I just have 5 very simple wishes. Can my street lights work? Can my rubbish be collected? Can my electricity bill come on time and be accurate? Can I please have water at my workplace? Melville never has water. And can I please be able to take a walk in a park and not be afraid of being killed? Thank you very much.
3: Thank you. Let me conclude by echoing Kanita's sentiment, one of appreciation to all of you for your time and for the very constructive and mature, albeit robust, interaction and discussion. And I hope that we're all the better for it, and that our listeners and viewers are more informed and educated, and that this is a step in the right direction in terms of betterment of Johannesburg and South Africa as a whole. So we look forward to further engagements beyond this. It's not only about elections. And we wish you all of the best. And we pray to the Almighty for the best outcome for the people and for the residents of Johannesburg. Let me also take the opportunity to thank Angelo and Kanita for their insights and their analysis and perspective.
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2: Assalamu alaikum wa rahmatullahi wa barakatuh. Welcome to the weekly Thursday morning edition of the Household Express. I am Sister Mara and delighted to be in your company up to 11 a.m. this morning. Hope all are keeping well this public holiday, the 24th day of September, and it's Heritage Day here in South Africa. And good luck to you in Radio Islam. Well, we're going to commence with a lovely interview. And we've got Abubakar Hassan on. That's our guest today. And the topic is on Friday. And we've got two lovely recipes for you today. It's two lovely salad recipes, in fact. The first one is a coleslaw salad with mayonnaise. And the second one is a Waldorf salad. And our interactive question on today's program is, share with us your favorite salads and sides for a braai. We'd love to hear from you. 072-786-1548. Now, today is the 24th of September. It's Heritage Day. But for many South Africans, it has also become known simply as Braai Day. The association of... The association with a braai on Heritage Day really gained momentum in 2005 through the Braai for Heritage campaign, which encouraged South Africans to celebrate their shared heritage around a fire with family and friends. The idea went on to gain wider recognition, with Archbishop Desmond Tutu becoming a patron of the initiative in 2007 and the National Heritage Council later endorsing it. And let's be honest, as South Africans, a good braai is about far more than putting meat on the fire. It's a way of bringing families, friends, and communities together. Sometimes it almost feels like the unofficial family reunion invitation. Someone says we're having a braai, and suddenly half the family is invited. But behind every good braai is some serious planning. What meat do you buy? How much do you basically need? Which cuts are best? What works on the grill, and what should perhaps be cooked another way? Many of us arrived at the butcher with a list handed down for a family member or friend, but how many of us actually know what we're buying and why one cut of meat is better suited than to the braai than another? Today we're going behind the butcher's counter to unpack some of those questions with Brother Abubakar Hassan, owner of Bule Bultum, who has spent years in the butchery business, his experience starting the family butchery, and he has since built his own business. So if you're planning a heritage braai today, we're going to help you understand the meat you're buying, how to choose the right cuts, and perhaps even avoid making that last-minute butcher's counter mistake. Assalamu alaikum, Abubakar Hassan. How are you?
3: Alhamdulillah. Wa alaikum salam to you, Appa.
2: And thank you for giving us your time, Abubakar.
3: Pleasure.
2: Let's start off with the basics. When you walk into a butcher, what should you be looking for when choosing meat for a braai, and what are some of the common mistakes people make?
3: Firstly, you should know what you want. If you do not know what you want, ask your butcher to help you when having a braai, which cuts to use, what meat to buy, and take it from there. And the mistakes people often make is they walk into the butcher with a list, 10 kilos this, 5 kilos that, 10 kilos this, not knowing how to prepare for a braai.
2: Correct, yes. Now, we often hear names like rump, sirloin, ribeye, brisket, and fillet, but many people like aren't quite sure what the difference is. So which cuts work particularly well on the braai and why?
3: The best cut for a braai, my personal choice, would be rump steak or topside steak. That works perfect on the braai, which is the ideal cut for the braai. T-bone steak as well. And for those who love fat, brisket would be the ideal cut for them.
2: Okay, lovely, lovely. Now, coming back to the first question, just crossed my mind now. If someone comes into your butcher and says, you know what, I need 5 kilos of this, I'm having a braai, I don't know where to start off from, but I need sausages, I need boars, what types of meat can I take? How would you advise them? How would you go about helping them to plan their meat for the braai? Share that with us, please.
3: Okay, firstly, what types of meat do you want? Do you want chops? Do you want steak? Do you want sausages? Do you want boars? Do you want kebabs? How many people, secondly, how many people are you catering for? And from there, I will pick on and advise the customer what to buy and how much to buy. People tend to buy, overbuy for price, not knowing how to cater per person or for the braai itself. So I like to help people by telling them how much meat to buy, what cuts to buy, and advise them which cuts to buy.
2: Okay. So please share that with us. Yes, continue, Brother Asa.
3: Now, Shade, I hope that answers the question.
2: Yes, certainly. Now let's go to another question. How much meat should you actually buy per person?
3: I work on a scale, 6 people per kilo, that is now if it's all adults. And if it's adults and children mixed, we work on 8 people per kilo, per kg of meat.
2: Okay. Now, is there a simple way of working out quantities when you're catering for a large family or group?
3: Sorry, Appa?
2: Is there a simple way of working out quantities when you're catering for a large family or group?
3: Yes, you work on the same scale I told you now, 6 people per kilo, that is adults. If it's mixed, then you work on 8 people per kg. So if you've got 80 people, say 80 people example, you buy about 80 divided by 8 is 10 kilos of meat.
2: All right, okay, great. Now, what about choosing between fresh meat, marinated meat, and frozen meat?
3: Fresh meat would be the ideal choice, if available. Fresh meat is always the better choice. And if you buy fresh meat, marinate it at least 4 to 6 hours before you braai. And if you do not have that choice, and you buy frozen meat, ideally it out before the braai. And do not let the spice run off it. Because what happens when it's frozen, the spice tends to run off the meat. So when you braai it, there's no spice on the meat itself.
2: Yes, yes, yes. So would you prefer you buying your meat fresh and then marinating it, or you can buy your marinated meat from the butcher store as well?
3: Yes, if it's freshly marinated in the butcher, that would be ideal. But if there is no freshly marinated meat, then buy the meat, fresh meat, and marinate it at home yourself.
2: Okay, perfect. Now, does the way meat is prepared before it reaches the fire make a significant difference to the final result?
3: Most definitely. It does make a difference, like I explained earlier. When you marinate your meat, marinate it at least 4 to 6 hours before you braai, so that the marinade can pull into the meat, the flavor pulls into the meat. So when you're braaiing it, it has flavor after it braai. Yes, the marination.
2: So, if you're marinating your meat at home, is it better to do a dry rub that stays on?
3: That would be preference. Each one individual has his own preference. Some would like a marinade, some would like a dry rub. And today there is a lot of nice dry rubs out there which you could use for braai. And if I could maybe share my knowledge of the dry rubs, I personally prefer Freddy Hirsch Legacy Spice with the Crown National Texan Steak Spice.
2: Okay, that's lovely. Okay, a listener wants to know, please advise, what is the binding agent in smash burgers that butchers use? I can't get that site homemade. The listener wants to know.
3: There is breadcrumbs that you could use.
2: Mm-hmm.
3: And the butchers, we use a binder called Super Bind. It's a powder which you mix water, which is like a gluten.
2: And
3: mix it in the mixture, it binds the mixture. But at home, you could just use breadcrumbs.
2: Just breadcrumbs, okay. Okay.
3: Yes.
2: Now, let's go to another question here. One, this one. How can marination enhance the braai experience?
3: I suppose if the marinade is very tasty, it enhances the
2: the
3: experience of eating the meat.
2: Mm-hmm. And, absolutely, yes.
3: I'm sure everybody has got their own ways of marinating, but a nice marinade I would suggest to the listeners is Amina's Steak and Chop Spice Mix, which
2: is quite nice.
3: Absolutely. Very tasty, yes.
2: Mm-hmm. You know, if you're going to be choosing like steak, chicken, some people even fry fish in a braai. It's actually absolutely lovely. But if you look at steak, like you mentioned earlier on, that is two cuts of the beef, it's actually lovely to braai on. Then you got lamb as well, like it's chops as well. So, and then chicken actually fries quicker than lamb or steak. So, you know, also, what types of steak actually fry faster on the braai?
3: Like I told you, rump steak is my personal preference. Topside is also very nice. It's a little juicy. I like rump steak because it's juicy. It's not a dry portion of meat. I don't know if you understand what I'm saying. Some portions are dry.
2: Dry,
3: it's not juicy. And when it comes to braaiing, I like my meat cut a bit thicker on a braai, not too thin. And that's a mistake that a lot of people make, is cutting meat very thin for braai. And when you braai it, it tends to burn and dry the meat out.
2: Yes, correct.
3: So,
2: okay. Now, if you're braaiing a burger, what meat should go on the braai first?
3: I would say the meat that fries quicker, like the chicken, and your chops fries faster, and sausages, because those are things that people tend to nibble on first.
2: All right. Mm-hmm. Okay. And then also, how does one make sure your braai meat is cooked properly on braai?
3: Firstly, I would like to suggest that people in buying briquettes for a braai, buy a good briquette or briquettes. I do not prefer charcoal, I prefer briquettes. And make the fire at least an hour and a half before you braai. So the fire is medium to hot, not very hot. And it must not be too low as well. The perfect fire gives you the perfect braai and perfect meat on the braai.
2: Okay. Now, if you're braaiing fish, I think fish is better to be braaied on the foil. So for how long can you braai a fish on the foil on a braai?
3: Fish tends to braai quicker than chicken as well.
2: Yes.
3: When putting fish in the foil, I would suggest that they use some butter.
2: Mm-hmm.
3: And a few like vegetables or onion, and whichever vegetable you prefer, like carrots or any other vegetable that you prefer, put it in the foil as well, with potato, and bright together with the fish. But it should be bright. It shouldn't be bright too long.
2: And if you're doing like a tandoori chicken, you're doing like a nice big piece of chicken, maybe like a half a chicken, you're putting it on the fire, and you're making like a basting sauce with it. That's really absolutely delicious. So how would you go about frying a lovely tandoori chicken on a braai with a basting sauce? Give us some ideas and tips on that.
3: Okay, firstly, chicken should be marinated, like I said, at least 4 to 6 hours before brining it. You should give it a few cuts so the marinade can go in the meat. And then when brining, the heat on of the braai shouldn't be too high. It should be medium heat. So it braais nicely, doesn't burn the meat, the chicken. And you should keep turning it every 2 minutes or so and keep on basting it. Every time you turn it, Baste the chicken and then turn it. Baste the chicken. So when it's ready to eat, it's well marinated.
2: And I think your marination plays a very important role in your meats as well, because it's how quickly your meats are going to get done, and it's going to get done quickly on the braai. So a listener wants to know that they tried braaiing topside and rump on the braai, but it took very long to cook. It was very rubbery. Can she add some meat tenderizer in her marinade?
3: Yes, that would be ideal. If the meat is a bit tough, you could add some meat tenderizer. But like I said, even if you marinate it a few hours before you braai, the marinade will pull into the meat and it tenderizes the meat. So a lot of people make that mistake. They tend to marinate it a minute or two before they braai the meat. And that is not the ideal time to marinate the meat. The flavor of the spices do not pull into the meat. And I would like to advise that listener that the next time she buys meat, ask your butcher for A2 quality meat, that which is not the first grade meat. A2, grade triple A2. Like the first grade meat in today's time.
2: Okay. And then another listener wants to know that sister has Gurbani meat in her freezer. How should she go about marinating it? For how long? For a braai, for maybe in another 2 weeks' time, she has to have a braai and she has to use up her Gurbani meat. If you can please advise her how to go about doing this and then getting still the best quality braai from her Gurbani meat.
3: Okay. For example, if the braai is on Saturday night, she should take the meat out on Friday night, leave it out to thaw. In the morning, when the meat is completely thawed, she should firstly rinse it off. And then once it's dried off, then marinate the meat. She must dry the meat after rinsing it. And then marinate the meat. And she can add some lemon juice to it to give it tenderness. In the marinade, she can add the lemon juice and marinate the meat at least, like I explained, 4 to 6 hours before she braais.
2: Okay, and she'll get the best quality of a Gurbani meat, lovely taste of Gurbani meat for her braai as well.
3: Yes, she'll get the best quality out of it.
2: Inshallah. Okay, a listener wants to know, what is the best way to braai a whole fillet steak marinade, and for how long should they braai it on the braai? A whole fillet steak.
3: That's a very difficult one. I do not personally prefer fillet. It is too soft. It's very tricky to braai fillet. But if you want to braai a fillet, the best way is also marinate the fillet. You will have to marinate at least 24 hours so that the spice pulls in. And when you braai in it, put it, wrap it in a foil and then braai it. So that the juices, because fillet is very dry. It's a very dry portion of steak, of meat. No juices in the fillet. So you wrap it up in a foil so that the juices stay in it. And you can even rub it with olive oil, if you prefer, or butter. Mm-hmm. And then wrap it up and fry it on the fire. But also not a very hot fire, medium fire, medium heat.
2: Medium. Yeah. Right, okay. And then I've got lots of questions from the listeners. Lovely interactive program on Braai Meat on Braai Day today, on this Heritage Day here in South Africa. And a listener wants to know that she wants to make a Sikh kebab and put it onto the braai, but somehow or the other she tried making a Sikh kebab, it didn't bind and it started crumbling on the braai. What did she do wrong?
3: Probably she didn't put enough, or she didn't use breadcrumbs, and she maybe it was too wet, too much of water.
2: Yes.
3: And maybe she did not, knead it properly, knead mean mixing it properly. You have mm-hmm. to mix it well and before you make your kebabs. That could be one of the problems that she must have made. Or mistakes she must have made. She must make ensure that it doesn't have too much of water. She must put some breadcrumbs, and she must mm-hmm. knead properly. You know how you knead dough, flour dough. The same thing. The same way you knead the mince mixture for your kebab.
2: All right, yes. I think the kneading part is the important part to bind your dough as well, to bind your kebab mixture as well. And you need to have a binding agent, would be like your breadcrumbs.
3: Yeah, obviously the home industry would use breadcrumbs. In the butcher industry, use a superbind. It's called a superbind flour. It's a powder which we mix in water and gives you that binds the mixture.
2: All right, okay. And then another listener wants to know how to... here's another good question coming through, which I think lots of listeners would be eager to listen to this. Ian says, well, when Brian chops, sometimes you still hear that meaty taste on the chops, on the after it comes off the braai. How can you avoid it?
3: That would be only before you braai the meat, before you marinate your meat. You could wash it. And then wash it with vinegar water solution. That removes the smell and the taste of meat, that meaty taste.
2: Yes.
3: Mm-hmm. Vinegar would help you remove that taste. But that has to be done before you marinate your meat.
2: Yes, certainly. Okay. Then another listener wants to know, besides chops, what types of lamb can go onto the braai? What cuts of lamb can go onto the braai besides chops?
3: Basically, in the lamb, there's only your rib chops, your loin chops, your breast chops, your shoulder chops, and your leg chops. I would say people that like a meaty piece, they should buy leg chops. Leg chops is nice and meaty. It has a lot of meat compared to a normal rib chop.
2: Okay. And then got lovely questions from our listeners here. And another listener wants to know is your ribs. How to braai your ribs in a braai?
3: Ribs, I would like to marinate 24 hours before braaiing it. Mm-hmm. And I would like to make cuts on the ribs. If you want to braai the old rib, the rack of ribs, then you make cuts on it, marinate it, and leave it for 24 hours before braaiing it.
2: Okay. Why 24 hours? Yes.
3: Mm-hmm. Because the ribs is a bit tougher meat, so the marinade pulls it and tenderizes the meat itself.
2: Okay. And it's absolutely a lovely marinade for ribs, would be like a barbecue sticky type of marinade as well.
3: And that's also a preference, individual preference. And like I said, I preferred using the Amina's spare rib marinade, which is a ready mix marinade.
2: Absolutely.
3: And
2: it's
3: very tasty.
2: Okay. And then Anastasia wants to know her on chicken wings. You know, how long should chicken wings be actually marinated and then fried on the braai?
3: Chicken wings could be also between 4 to 6 hours. And like you say, no. Normally, chicken fries a bit quicker than meat, so it shouldn't be too long on the braai because it tends to burn quickly. And that also depends on the individual. Some people like it medium rare, some people like it fully braaied, some people like it burnt, charcoal a little. So there's also preference on the braai. How do you like to eat your meat?
2: Yes, certainly. Let's go on to something a bit different. I was still staying with braaiing, you know. For how long can marinated braai meat stay in the fridge?
3: Are you talking of the refrigerator or freezer?
2: Fridge. In the fridge, not the freezer.
3: Refrigerator could stay a few days at least. I would say around about plus minus 6 to 8 days.
2: Okay. Marinated, okay. And then also braai meat. You know, once your meat is braaied, for how long can you keep it in the fridge?
3: You can keep it a long time, but what happens, it tends to lose its flavor, and the meat itself gets dry and hard. I don't know if you experienced it,

0: lucky as well. I would say like a 50-50. Mm-hmm. And your spices depends on you. If you like a salt and pepper spice, do you like a spicy marinade, or up to you, what do you like? Because there is spices out there today, burger spices you can buy ready-made. Like from Crown National Burger Spices, you can buy today and use that. Spices for your patties. But the first thing is the months you buy should be the correct months you buy to make your burgers.
1: So that would be your beef months. Would it be an equal amount, or say about 3/4 amount of months and 1/4 fat that goes into the patty as well?
0: Like I said, I prefer 50-50. So 50 lean, 50 fat. Because then your burger, it stays juicy. It doesn't dry out. Mm. If you use less fat, your burger tends to dry out. And it's not as juicy as you want it to be.
1: Okay. One last question from one of the listeners. Just left in a question quickly. She says, what about chicken patties? You know, how do I get my chicken patties to bind on the braai?
0: Okay. That's not a tricky question, but difficult one as well. Mm. Chicken is a very dry portion of meat. Like, you know, you use chicken fillet to make your burgers. But what you can do is you can get some lamb fat. Lamb fat or chicken. Mm-hmm. If you got chicken fat, you can use the chicken fat from your trimming of the chicken. When you take off the skin of the chicken or the fat from the chicken fillets, you can use that as well. I would prefer lamb fat. Mix it with your chicken. So about maybe a 30% fat, 70% chicken. And mix it in your munch, making your munch for your chicken burgers. Munch it with the fat. And add a little bit of breadcrumbs to it.
1: Breadcrumbs to bind it, yes.
0: Mm-hmm. Yes, breadcrumbs to bind it, yeah.
1: Okay. Brother Abu Bakr, JazakAllah Khair for a lovely interview. I've learned so much. I'm sure most of the listeners have learned so much as well. And JazakAllah Khair for a lovely interview.
0: JazakAllah for having me on the Radio Islam.
1: Certainly a pleasure. Assalamu alaikum.
0: Wa alaikum salam wa rahmatullah.
1: Well, it was the females. It was Brother Abu Bakr Hassan, and some lovely ideas on frying your meat, selecting your fry cuts as well, your marinades, and some lovely advice. Well, let's go for a short break, and then when we come back from the break, we're going to talk about fry salads, and I'm also going to be sharing with you two lovely recipes. It's a coleslaw salad with mayonnaise and a Waldorf salad. And we'd love to hear from the listeners out there. Share with us your favorite salads and sides for our braai. 072-786-1548. 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
1: Assalamu alaikum and welcome back. Before the break, we had Abu Bakr Hassan on, and we're talking about braai meats, how to marinate meats, how to choose your braai, the meats for your braai, marinating tips, and lovely advice from Brother Abu Bakr Hassan. And well, let's go on to the cooking segment of the program. Let's talk about salads. Now, a braai is not complete without salads and sides. So everyone knows that every braai is not complete without a great selection of salads. These salads aren't just green salads. They are a mix of green salads, potato salads, and coleslaw, and chakalaka, and so much more to it as well. It can be hard to come up with new and exciting ideas when some salads are a profound favorite amongst family members. Now, serving up an area of braai salads adds freshness and balance to braai meat, instead of only serving meat on its own. Salads are light, refreshing, and nutritious, and pair perfectly with smoky grilled flavors. Now, braai salads and braai meat go together naturally. It's always better to have a lovely variety of dishes instead of limiting the table to one or two options. A good mix of salads adds freshness, a crunch, and contrast that balances rich grilled flavors as well. So if you look at what types of

0: 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Then you get vegetable salads like crunchy or cooked vegetables like cabbage, carrots, peppers, pasta salads, cold creamy salads often mixed with vegetables or meat. Then you can even have grain salads with couscous, quinoa, barley, and other healthy grains as well. And that is so, so lovely to have, you know, with your braai as well. And let's go on to the recipes of today. And I'd love to share with you two lovely recipes. And the first one will be a Waldorf salad. You know, I'll never forget this salad because this salad was always shared by Marhuma Auntie Karecha Ibrahim when she was on air with me a few years ago as well. And this was one of her favorite salads for a braai as well. So I'm going to share with you this lovely Waldorf salad. The ingredients are as follows. The ingredients are 2 red apples cubed, 2 red apples cubed, then half a cucumber de-seeded and cubed, half a cucumber de-seeded and cubed, half a cup of pecans chopped, half a cup of pecans chopped, 1 ring feta cubed, 1 ring feta cubed, to combine all in a bowl. So as the ingredients for the Waldorf salad is as follows. 2 red apples cubed, a half a cucumber de-seeded and cubed, a half a cup pecans chopped, and 1 ring feta cheese cubed. You combine all these ingredients in a bowl. Then for your dressing is a half a cup of cream fraiche or sour cream, a half a cup of cream fraiche or sour cream, a half a cup of mayonnaise, 1 tablespoon sugar, 1 tablespoon vinegar, a half a teaspoon of fresh ground red chilies, a half a teaspoon of fresh ground red chilies, fresh ground pepper, and 1/4 teaspoon of salt. 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You whisk and air to the above. Shredded lettuce leaves and line a bowl. Pour dressed salad over just before serving. So you're going to take your freshly shredded lettuce leaf and line it around the bowl and air your apples, your cucumber, your pecans, your feta, and you put your dressing over, and it's absolutely lovely. And this recipe is on my Instagram page, amara_mulla. It's also on the Radio Islam website, radioislam.co.za. Another lovely recipe I'd like to share with you is a coleslaw salad with mayonnaise. So the ingredient size follows. It's 2 cups green cabbage shredded, 2 cups green cabbage salad, shredded. What you can do with the salad is get those small cabbages. You can get those small green cabbages. That's actually lovely for the salad. 1 cup red or purple cabbage, also shredded. So you're going to require 2 cups green cabbage shredded, 1 cup red or purple cabbage shredded, half a cup red pepper thinly sliced, half a cup of green pepper thinly sliced, and half a cup cooked sweet corn kernels, half a cup cooked sweet corn kernels, and 1 cup grated carrots, and 1 cup grated carrots. So the mayonnaise dressing is as follows. It's half a cup of mayonnaise, 1 tablespoon honey, 1 tablespoon white vinegar, salt and black pepper to taste. And the method is put all vegetables together in a bowl, mix the dressing in a separate bowl, pour the dressing over the vegetables and mix thoroughly, toss well and serve cold. Now, sometimes you find your dressing is a bit too little for the salad. So what you can do is make a bit more dressing and just put it over the dressing. Toss it well, and you can definitely enjoy this as well. And let's just go on to something else I wanted to share with the listeners out there is storing marinated meat for braai are some tips for you as well. They say, if you're storing marinated meat, braai meat in the fridge, here are some tips for you. Use safe containers, place the meat in a zip-top plastic bag or a glass or plastic dish with a tight lid, avoid open bowls. It's best to keep your meat covered. Make sure the marinade surrounds and covers all the parts of the meat. Turn bags or mixed contents every few hours if needed. You can keep chicken in smaller cuts in the fridge for up to 24 hours. And then beef or lamb can be handled up to 48 hours, but heavy acid or vinegar marinades can break down the meat texture if left too long. Never leave raw meat out and for too long as well, as it can start going a bit off as well. Then if you're going to be freezing your meat, freeze ahead. You can freeze raw meat directly inside its marinade in a tightly sealed label freezer bag. Store marinated meat in the freezer for up to 1 month. If you're going to be throwing out, move the frozen meat to the fridge 24 hours before your braai to let it thaw slowly and safely. And if you're preparing the fire for the braai, bring it to temperature. Take the meat out of the fridge 30 to 60 minutes before cooking so it cooks evenly, but protect it from flies with a clean cloth or foil. Then you can shake off excess sticky marinade before putting the meat on the grid. Too much liquid or sugar will cause flare-ups and burn the outside before the inside cooks. And discard used liquid as well. Throw away any leftover marinade that touch raw meat unless you set some aside before for safe basting. Yes, your leftover liquid that comes off from your marinade, you can actually mix up a bit more marinade in there and use it for a basting dish, for a basting sauce as well. Well, the listeners want me to repeat those recipes. Sure, I will. So let's repeat those recipes as well. Let's repeat the Waldorf salad recipe. This was a recipe shared with me by Maruma Antikere Chaiplein. Do remember her and all the marumin in your duas. The ingredients as follows. It's 2 red apples cubed, 1/2 cucumber de-seeded and cubed, 1/2 cup pecans chopped, 1 ring feta cheese cube. You combine all this in a bowl. And for the dressing, you will require 1/2 cup of cream fresh or sour cream, and then 1/2 cup of mayonnaise, 1 tablespoon vinegar, 1 tablespoon of sugar, 1/4 teaspoon fresh ground red chilies, some fresh ground pepper, and 1/2 teaspoon of salt. Then you take some shredded lettuce, leaves, and line it into a bowl. And then you pour your dressed salad just over before serving. And this salad is absolutely yummy and tasty for a braai. And for a coleslaw salad with mayonnaise, this is the ingredients once again. You will require 2 cups green cabbage shredded, 1 cup red or purple cabbage shredded, 1/2 cup red pepper thinly sliced, 1/2 cup green pepper thinly sliced, 1/2 cup cooked sweet corn kernels, and 1 cup grated carrots. And the mayonnaise dressing is as follows. 1/2 cup mayonnaise, 1 tablespoon honey, 1 tablespoon white vinegar, salt and black pepper to taste. And the method is put all the vegetables together in a bowl, mix the dressing in a separate bowl, pour the dressing over the vegetables and mix thoroughly, toss and serve well. Well, a listener wants to know that her potato salad comes out very, very dry. What is she doing wrong? Well, sister, I've got a lovely tip for a potato salad. What you can do is, once you've boiled the potatoes, it's cubed the potatoes, it's boiled, put it into a bowl, put some mayonnaise, put some salt, your black pepper, your mixed herbs. And what you can do is put your salad dressing of choice. Put any salad dressing of choice, 1/2 cup of salad dressing of choice, and 1/2 cup of mayonnaise, and mix that together and you will find your potato salad is not very, very dry as well. And mix it nicely together. And then just before serving, mix it again. If you feel it's still a bit dry, you can put a little bit more of your salad dressing and a little bit more of your mayonnaise. Well, this comes to the end of a lovely program. We had a lovely guest on before when we commenced the program, Papa, Brother Abu Bakr Hassan, who gave us some tips on frying meat, which meat cuts to dry as well, and two lovely recipes, a coleslaw salad with mayonnaise and a water salad. It's on my Instagram page, Amara_Mula. It's also on the Radio Islam website, radioislam.co.za. Well, this will be end of today's program. Have a lovely public holiday, the Heritage Day as well, to remember us and all the Marumina to us, from the Amara and my engineer and my producer, Mumtaz. Inshallah, back with you next week with another lovely guest, another lovely topic. Assalamu alaikum wa rahmatullahi wa barakatuh.
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1: 7 Central African Time. 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It is a beautiful, beautiful Thursday morning in Johannesburg, South Africa. It's Thursday, the 24th of September, 2026. Our corresponding Islamic date this morning, we are currently on the 12th day of Rabiul Akhir, 1448. It is also a lovely public holiday, alhamdulillah. And a reminder that your Sunnah fasting days will be taking place tomorrow, Saturday, as well as Sunday. Welcome to the show. It is always an honor to be in your company, and especially this morning on this beautiful public holiday. We will commence with our spiritual segment. We'll do a little bit of community announcements and just have a nice chat, inshallah, till 12 o'clock Central African Time. With a reminder that lines are always open. If you want to chat to me, you can do so. 072-786-1548. Most people prefer to text rather than call, but you can text into the WhatsApp line. Alternatively, you can send me a DM on Instagram at Safira Kaka on air, and that's how we'll be chatting till 12 o'clock Central African Time. As I mentioned, today is the 24th day of September. Happy Heritage Day, South Africa. It is a celebration of our heritage in this country, but also in the history books on this date. The Honda Motor Company was founded by Soshiro Honda on this date in 1948. The automobile manufacturer is the world's largest producer of motorcycles. Also in this date, I'm sure you're going to be seeing the Black Friday specials coming up soon. However, this was a different Black Friday that was commemorated in 1869, which was as a result of the hoarding of gold that led to a large amount of gold being sold. Eventually, the prices plummeted, and this was known as the Black Friday in the United States. Also in the state, there was the Dutch surrendering Manhattan to the British. This had happened in 1664. There was also the Camp Nou, a stadium that seated 90,000 people, opening its doors for the very first time to football fans on this date in 1957. And in 1973, Guinea-Bissau gained their independence from Portugal. And this was officially in the year 1973. Also on this date was the death of the Byzantine emperor in 1180. And this was at the beginning of the end of the Byzantine era, or the empire was starting to decline after this. In 1632, Mughal forces of the Shah Jahan captured the important Portuguese trading port of Hooghly in West Bengal after a three-month siege, and they freed about 10,000 captives as a result. And this had happened in the year 1632. France also declared war on Germany on this date in 1688. So there's lots of old history that was commemorated on this date. We're currently sitting at the 24th day of September, almost at the end of September 2026. It's 267 days into the year. There's only 98 days left in 2026. It's the 39th Thursday of the year, as well as the 39th week of the year. The common or popular observations, I'm sure you all at home right now, because it is a public holiday in South Africa. It is the 24th of September, which is Heritage Day. It was previously known as Shaka Day in KwaZulu-Natal, in order of the Zulu King Shaka. And the theme for this year is celebrating our living heritage, strengthening the ties that bind us, is the theme for this year. Other observations around the world is Republic Day in Trinidad and Tobago. It's Independence Day in Guinea. And then it's also Cherry Day, National Cherry Day. It is World Maritime Day. It's Remember Me Thursday. And tomorrow will be the Armed Forces Day. Tomorrow is Mathematics Day. Interesting one tomorrow as well. So those are the common or popular observations around the world that are commemorated today as well. Tomorrow is also World Pharmacist Day, by the way. So that we're going to leave it on that note, inshallah. We're going to go for a quick break. When we come back, we're chatting about the role of women in our society with Monima Khadija Ali Patel. She'll be joining me in conversation after the short break.
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1: Assalamu alaikum and welcome back to the show. 11:14 Central African Time on this beautiful day in Johannesburg, South Africa. We're continuing our discussion this morning, and it is our spiritual segment. We're going to be chatting about the role of women in our communities, in our societies, how to keep them safe, and in response to the recent conversations that we have been occurring around GBV. So chatting to me is Walima Khadija Ali Patel. Assalamu alaikum, Walima, and welcome to the show. It's lovely to have you on air with us this morning.
2: Wa alaikum assalam wa rahmatullahi wa barakatuh. Dearest Kafira, that you are well, subhanAllah.
1: I'm well, alhamdulillah. Thank you for making time and allowing us to chat to you, especially on this public holiday. It's really such an honor to have you on, and especially as a community worker, I'd love your input on our discussion this morning. So what is the view of women in Islam?
2: SubhanAllah, wa billahi minash shaytan rajim, bismillah ar-Rahman ar-Rahim, rabbi shrah li sadri wa yassir li amri wa ahlul 'uqdata min lisani yafqahu qawli, rabbi zidna 'ilma warzuqna fahma, rabbi zidna 'ilma walhiqna bis-salihin. Alhamdulillah rabbil alamin, we are in this beautiful deen, this comprehensive lived deen, alhamdulillah, and therefore there are no unturned stone in Islam. And so the view of women in Islam is clear. A woman is not an afterthought or a possession of someone whose worth is determined by her relationship to a man. She is an honored human being, created by Allah with dignity, with agency, with responsibility and with purpose. And the Quran speaks of believing men and believing women together. And the Prophet sallallahu alaihi wasallam, as demonstrated through his life, that women are to be treated with dignity, with kindness, and mostly with justice. This is the one thing that I think for our conversation here today, that is something that is a thread through the life of the Nabi sallallahu alaihi wasallam. Because Islam has given women the rights to education, to property, to inheritance, all of those things, marriage consent and financial independence, at a time when society had completely denied this for women across the globe, in the time of the inception of Nabuwa, subhanAllah. But perhaps the important measurement that we want to make here, Safira, is that the Nabi sallallahu alayhi wa sallam taught us that the best of you are those who are best to their wives. And I think that is an important one within the context of what we want to be speaking here today. So when we speak about the Islamic view of women, we must really move beyond the slogans that exist, you know, hands off our women. All of they are beautiful slogans. But the important thing is that a society honors women not merely by speaking about them, but by how a society treats those women, protects the women, listens to them, honors them, and responds when they are harmed. And that is the important thing that I would want to place here today. It is in that context, that not what we say about the situation that we are in, but how are we responding in action to it? How are we responding within our intimate circles and within our family circles and in our society circles to it, inshallah? Because protecting women does not mean that we're taking away the agency. It really means creating an environment in which a woman can live with dignity, make choices that are good, speak without fear, and seek help without shame and being ostracized or being labeled.
1: Indeed. And then it seems like we only really have these type of conversations when, unfortunately, there's a loss of life that's reported by the media. But as in a Muslim society, we know that there is constantly the discussion of women, the honor of women, and the protection of women. Do you think we practically implement that protection of women, of the women around us?
2: This question sort of it has a level of ambiguity to it. So how do we as society protect our women and our sisters? We have to stop thinking that protecting women begins when violence happens. Like, protection begins long before the first blow falls, or before the first emotional breakdown. It is long before that we're talking about protection. So it begins with how we raise our sons. And so, yeah, it affects every single woman, yeah. It begins with teaching boys that masculinity is not about domination or control or entitlement, for that matter. And our deen is beautiful. It is clear about this, because teaching women, teaching our boys that masculinity is about responsibility and self-restraint and compassion and accountability and kindness. These are real things. So this is where we have to ask, when we're asking about whether or we are protecting our women, we should be asking, are we putting into place the measure, each one of us, each mother, each caregiver, each nurturer, are we putting into place the mechanism that would gear our society towards it? It means teaching our daughters that they have a voice and that they must never be made to feel that abuse is okay, or that they should make suburb and it is okay to endure the abuse. Because it is spoken to like that within the family circle. It means also educating families, yes, about what all the different kinds of abuse is. Because sometimes we talk about, you know, the first blow or the first slap, but we forget to talk about emotional and psychological and financial and sexual abuse that happens as well. And it happens with such ease within certain sectors of our community, within families when verbal or emotional abuse is just a thing. It is like as if it is normal, and it is not. There is dysfunction in that. Again, the Prophet sallallahu alaihi wasallam has given, within his lifestyle, we have seen in practical measure how, whether in anger or there is a measure of honor and respect that has always been handed to women in the time of the Nabi sallallahu alaihi wasallam, in his lifetime. And therefore communities must also take their share in creating whatever structures are needed where women can report their concerns, and this is important, safely and anonymously, and where those concerns will be taken seriously. It does not always mean that you act on everything, but it means that when you feel heard, you know, occupying is a place where you can go and park this for it to be taken further. We cannot tell women, you know, speak up. Speak when abuse happens, and then we create a community where speaking up costs your reputation or your children or your family or your marriage or your relationship, for that matter, because you have spoken up and it has been taken and splashed across, you know, chats and things. Protection requires the measure of being able to have a space of safety to say what you need to say. It requires a space of responsible leadership from our alims, our imams, our principals at schools, our community leaders. It really requires that appropriate intervention and accountability needs to be packaged for women who are feeling who have reached that level of disempowerment, to know that I can step up and step into this space because I will be heard. And so it requires men to become part of the solution as well. Not spectators, but part of the solution. So that as fathers and brothers and husbands and friends and community leaders, they are part of those who say, not in my home and not in our family and not in our community.
1: Absolutely. And also, when we're having these conversations about the protection of women, the role of women, the status of women in Islam in our society, it doesn't mean that we are negating or promoting the hatred of men in these type of conversations. Because I see a lot of the narratives around GBV do tend to center around, if we're talking about women's issues, it means we necessarily anti-male, anti-men. And that's not how we're approaching it from the Islamic viewpoint. Mualima?
2: No, absolutely not. I this is a categorical thing. No, it is. I think we have to be very careful not to allow that the legitimate anger against violence when it is perpetrated to become a hatred of an entire gender. Because there are perpetrators, and even then, the hatred is not against the perpetrator, it's the action. It is that action of violating a partner or the opposite gender. It is the action that we should have the hatred towards. Because perpetrators themselves need the path of rehabilitation. because it's not like they are going to be ostracized or removed from the community. So the thought of that must be how they must be kept in, you know, as not on the back burner, but it should be something that should have its platform as well. But because we condemn violence against women, we're not condemning men as a collective. I think that is an important viewpoint to understand. Islam does not teach us to respond to injustice with another form of injustice, no. Mm-hmm. The Quran commands justice even when dealing with people that we even dislike, that is all your very own. It commands us to justice. So the overwhelming majority of men cannot and should not be defined by the actions of some perpetrators. At the same time, we must not use the idea of not all men do this, because it dilutes the seriousness of the crime of when it is perpetrated. So you know, there's the opposite side of this coin where we say, well, not all men do it. Yes, we understand it, but do not dilute the severity of what happens when perpetrators are let loose or just given a tap on the chest and there they go again. The conversation must move from men versus women to violence versus safety and abuse versus dignity and perpetrators versus accountability. There has to be more than just men against women. It's because it is not about that. It is making sure that our society bears a compass of morality that serves the society's growth and interest.
1: Indeed. And then also, having said that, we do know, it's always known in certain communities and families that these are the perpetrators, these are the abusers, this is what happens behind closed doors. What should our response be as a collective to this? And not platforming these abusers, not condoning their actions. We need to call this out when we see it, surely.
2: Absolutely, subhanallah. I think it takes moral courage. And this is, I believe, where courage of societies are tested. Because oftentimes we know that someone is abusing another. And we have to remember that silence is not neutrality. It is not silence is complicity. Indeed. But we also have to respond responsibly. In which way? We should not be turning. We shouldn't. The rumors and gossip and social media accusations should not be the way to go, because it leads into vigilante kind of justice. We want to distinguish between knowledge, actual facts, between suspicions and allegations, and when there is immediate danger. The priority is the safety of the victim and contacting the appropriate people. And where abuse have been disclosed, right? It is the victim. The person should be supported in accessing appropriate legal, professional, and psychosocial assistance as well. And communities, I believe, needs to. We should really find a space where we stop asking questions about, so what happened? Why did he do that? How did he? No, we should be asking the right kind of questions. What is happening to the person being harmed? And how do we ensure or assist to make them safe? That should be the first question. And then we should be asking the question, so now what happens now after the perpetrator has been named and how does that system, how does it work from there onward? A person who, for instance, what are the appropriate actions that should be taken with a perpetrator? Because oftentimes this is where communities fail. Victims are pressured to not say anything if it is a person of note, or families, it's going to ruin our reputation and what will people think when the abuse happens within the family. And so there is a sense of wanting to bring the victim to silence, to not let the victim speak out, or to have the perpetrator be taken to task and brought to book for their wrongdoing. So our honor is not in hiding the wrongdoing. Our honor is in standing for justice. And I know this one is hard. And within our communities, my work we see this happening. Mm. We see how communities attempt oftentimes, if all families even, within family structures, they believe it is better to hold silence for the abuse than to have the perpetrator brought to book, because it might be somebody influential in the community and things like that. And so whether influential or not, we have to ask, what purpose is it serving our community when we leave a perpetrator to walk free? Because the next victim, vulnerable person, will be yet again be put through the same kind of trauma. So we have to be, as a society, we have the sense of justice, but also the sense of family and community safety should take priority in cases like this.
1: And most importantly, believe victims. If they say, this is what had happened to me and this was the perpetrator, believe them, make a safe space for them. I'm also very passionate about let's not platform known perpetrators of abuse in our communities.
2: Absolutely. Absolutely. I hear that completely. And I know that this is in building our communities into a safer space. We need to create communities where children can understand boundaries, where young people know what healthy relationships looks like, where women know where to turn when they are finding themselves in abused relationships, and the knowledge that we as a community in our masajid, in our schools, in our families, in our communities, our organizations, just everywhere, that we have our role to play in this. We need clear, and this is important, safeguarding policies, because at the time when abuse is exposed, what we have is, it's a very messy space there, because there's a lot of deep and very, very anguished emotion at that place, both for the victim and for those surrounding the victim. So we need trusted reporting mechanisms. We need people who know how to respond when someone discloses abuse. And we also need to know that there must be a road that the perpetrator must walk. It cannot be that we are protecting reputations at the expense of victims or people within our community.
1: Indeed. Also, an interesting question is, how do you broach the protection of women in the building of safer communities with our sons and our brothers and our fathers? How do we broach that type of conversation?
2: Oftentimes we want to say it starts with the men in our families, because now we're talking family spaces. But subhanAllah, the important thing is that that men are reared by mothers, by women. Mm-hmm. Yes, they are socialized oftentimes outside of the space, but they are reared within homes. We somehow, we have not made the link to teach those very concepts of what masculinity looks like. That it is not this macho thing that they are seeing on their TikToks and their Instas and whatever social media is pumping. That masculinity looks like accountability. It looks like restraint. It looks like, and for us to start up that process, and I do believe that as women, we have an extremely important role to play in this. Because I do believe that we are the ones who are more than half of the world's population. And yes, we give birth to the other half of the world's population. And it begs of us to take forward the now, the year, the present, where GBV has become an absolute global pandemic. South Africa, it is a scourge of note. And to understand that the change starts with me, within my intimate space. And this means that sisterhood needs to get together. And when there are abuse happening within their circles, that they should be fortifying their women, their circles. Not to oppress more, but how to speak up. How to take back their space. How to take back their dignity within those structures. Because oftentimes it is not women who want to step out of a marriage or wants to step out of that relationship. They want to be inside of it. They want things to shift inside of it. And when we have been sliced down long enough, Safira, and for with the kind of dishonoring that happens, we lose sight of who we truly are, because we morph into this much more insecure individual. And I believe, I've seen it happening, that a sisterhood structure can reboot women who have found themselves broken down and found themselves in relationships that might not have a slap or a blow, but as verbal and psychological and emotional and financial abuse happening on the daily. Right? So it starts at that point, and then teaching each other what are the success, because there are beautiful success stories of women who have made, who have given men up into society, who are really, who are women champions, who champions women, and they are young men. And they are not, you know, senior old men who've been, no, they are young men. And you see how they step out and how they nurture the dignity and the honor of women. And that is what we would like, those are the success stories. Wonder, how did that happen? And I know it's not only a women's thing. I know that dads have their role to play, just as uncles and granddads have their role to play. But we have to start somewhere. And I believe we start with us. Because you need to know what you're working towards if you want to be working.
1: Well said. Any final words before we end off our chat this morning?
2: Yeah, we spoke about the pandemic that scourge. So if we want to end GBV, we cannot only be teaching women how to survive dangerous situations. No, we need to build a society that produces fewer dangerous situations in the first place. That means raising responsible men, raising empowered, nurtured women, protected children, courageous leaders, and communities where abuse is never normalized. Communities where abuse is never normalized and it is never hidden. We don't need women to hate men, no, and we don't need men to become defensive about it either. We need to all of us to become guardians of one thing, and that is human dignity. Amen.
1: Amen. Beautifully said. Thank you so much for joining us in conversation this morning. I hope you have a lovely Heritage Day, and if you're praying, enjoy.
2: You.
1: We'll catch up again soon. Until then, you take care. Assalamu alaikum.
2: Wa'alaikum as-salam wa rahmatullahi wa barakatuh.
1: 11:36 Central African Time. We're off to a break. We'll continue chatting more after this.

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1: Welcome back to the show. Not only is today Heritage Day, but it's also Braai Day. So yesterday I was driving past an office park and I saw smoke billowing, indicating that they were probably braaiing, as a big part of Heritage Day is also to celebrate and appreciate the barbecue or braai culture in South Africa. So I thought I'd share some interesting facts about your braai, and we'll also then go into our community announcement segment of the program. So it's the South African equivalent of a barbecue, and it's usually the use of wood or charcoal to cook the meat. So charcoal, it's the better method, apparently, is to use wood. The second option is charcoal. But purists will all agree that a gas grill or gas braai is not considered a traditional braai. The word braai actually originates from Dutch, from the word braden, which means to roast in Dutch. I didn't find very clear etymology of the word, but nobody's going to sit around and talk about what the origins of this word is. In many South African households, it's a social occasion. It's a very community or neighborhood or family type of occasion. And it stems from way back, even when during apartheid days, when there was severe segregation, many people would gather in their homes and have the ability to enjoy a braai. It's also something that's part of the celebrations of engagements or national holidays or graduations or even sometimes weddings. So on the 24th of September, it's officially called, it is Heritage Day, and South Africans also celebrate the day as Braai Day. So what is synonymous with a braai? Firstly, it's the meat, which the mains would always include some sort of meat, and then that's the center of the braai. Either your lamb chops, which is either masala or salt and pepper, whatever. And then there's wors, which is the farmer's, also translate into boerewors, means farmer's sausage. It's made from a mixture of mince and lots of spices. They also have boerewors competitions sometimes to determine who makes the very best. Steak is also popular. A few years ago, kebabs can be quite popular. A few years ago, they were also serving up ostrich steaks at braais. And sometimes there's also a seafood braai. This would be, it would include crayfish, tails and prawns and all different types of seafoods. Sides differ from culture to culture. For some people, they can't have a braai without your pap and wors, and other people have to do the salads, the different salads. I personally am not a braai fan, but I really like the salads. But the traditional dishes are the braai broekie, which is a grilled sandwich with vegetables and cheese. Also pap, which is maize porridge, which is a very common side dish to a lot of braais. And those are the two that I've seen. There's also, again, different types of salads and different types of accompaniments that are served traditionally at a South African braai. Just thought some interesting facts, considering that today is not only Heritage Day, but Braai Day as well. Let's go into community announcements and see what's happening in and out around our communities. We'll start off with the this one is the Muslim Action for Palestine 2026, From Words to Action, a call to all Muslim organizations, activists, leaders, scholars, educators, professionals, content creators, media professionals, tech professionals, medics, business community leaders and youth leaders. On Saturday the 17th of October in Johannesburg, there's going to be a talk from Words to Action about unity, a strategy and lasting impact on how to on the situation in Palestine, what the current situation is. There'll also be first-hand Palestinian voices, Islamic activism, our Muslim responsibility, and a discussion on Islamophobia in South Africa. Malala Abdulkhalik Ali will be there. Abdullah Muawes, a Palestinian writer, will be there. Malik Mohammed, a Gazan photographer. Malala Ibrahim Musa, Zakir Avadi, and Khalid Vauda from Social Intifada. For more information, you can check out the Social Intifada pages. There's also a link for registration if this is something that you would like to attend as well. Also, there is antenatal classes that will be taking place from the 24th of October to the 31st of October. It's called UMI 101. It's antenatal classes for Muslim mums and dads to be. There's certain sessions for mums only and then certain sessions for mums and dads. The Bonasaleri Computer Training College, in collaboration with Councillor Naeem Patel, is providing bursaries that will be available. And for more information on this one, you can contact the following number, 081-732-9839. So if anybody is out there looking for bursaries, our Binoni ladies are having their 20 years of service to the community banquet dinner. They're going to be talking about a stronger, brighter community together. Guest speaker will be Dr. Imtiaz Suleiman from Gift of the Givers. It will be taking place on the 31st of October at Bizmi Adib Hall after Maghrib Salah. And for more information on this one, you can contact the following number, 084-521-9237. Shout out to our Binoni ladies, always doing so much, alhamdulillah. If you want to get in, you want to do some braaiing and also support the community, then you can get in touch with the Baitul Halima Sadia. They have a Braai and Braai Family Fun Day today. So it's happening from 10 o'clock this morning, and it's happening at the Baitul Halima Sadia Child and Youth Center. All proceeds from today will be going towards the center. So if you are feeling for braai but you don't want to do it yourself, perhaps go. They're going to have braai packs and burgers and wors rolls and masala pineapple, corn, mocktails, popcorn, as well as a tea garden. So that will be happening today, Thursday, 24th of September, from 10 o'clock this morning. And of course, in supporting this initiative, you also get to support an amazing cause, the Baitul Halima Sadia, Bait Halima Sadia Child and Youth Care Center. So those are the community announcements that have reached my desk. If there's anything else happening in and around your communities, please do let me know on the WhatsApp line, 072-786-1548. Let's go for a nasheed, inshallah. We'll go to our break and we'll wrap up the program after this.

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1: Really upbeat this sheet to get us in the long weekend mode. Reminder that heritage is also about what we choose not to pass on. Sometimes we inherit more than traditions, but also attitudes of resentment, prejudice, hostility, injustice. So as part of building a better legacy, part of this is also recognizing what is worth preserving. So pick up some weekend reading and pick up the In Pursuit of Purpose, Volume 2 by Maulana Suleiman Rawat. The book retails for 195 rand. If anybody would like a link on how to purchase, drop me a DM on Instagram and I'll send it directly to you, inshallah. With that, we're wrapping up the program. I hope you have a wonderful public holiday, inshallah. I'll be back in conversation with you all on Sunday morning, 11 to 12. From myself, Safira, as well as the team here at Radio Islam International, for now it's Fia Manila, and assalamu alaikum wa rahmatullahi wa barakatuh.
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1: Assalamu alaikum wa rahmatullahi wa barakatuh. Welcome to Radio Islam International. So, South Africa approaches the 2026 local government elections at a significant and a challenging moment. Across the country, people are concerned about the quality of local governance and everyday issues affecting their communities. There is frustration and a growing sense of disillusionment. However, today we have convened here and we are doing a podcast to examine this moment honestly while creating space for a thoughtful and constructive conversation. The purpose is not to simply repeat what South Africans already know is wrong, but rather to, you know, look at it more holistically and provide context for the voter, and to provide context for the voter in a sense that what is at stake and how important these elections are going into the 2026 local government elections. And we are not here to offer easy answers to complex issues, because as you know, it is quite entangled, and to use one session to address those issues can never be enough. And so it's more of a broader overview that we are providing in terms of what is happening in the country and looking at the landscape and how we can better align ourselves as voters. And when we're going into the booth to vote and cast a ballot, we are making a more informed decision. And in light of that, today we have a panel discussion, and we've got three distinguished panelists who are joining us for the program. First, we have Maulana Suleiman Rawat, author and Drive Time presenter with Radio Islam International. And then we have Kanita Hunter, who's a political journalist and founder of the Debrief Network. And then we have Angelo Fick, who is also a political analyst and also the head of programs at ASRI, the Owl Socio-Economic Research Center, that is also doing phenomenal work in our country. So just to give you the format of the discussion today, we've got two focus rounds. We will be posing a question each to our panelists. And then in the third round, we've got the rapid fire round, where we will be asking our panelists to give us, you know, practical takeaways for the listener that's listening today or the viewer that's viewing this program today, and to look at it from the perspective of the voter and what they should take away from today's discussion. So those are the three rounds that we're going to be focusing on. The first round will basically look at the political climate in the country and understanding the moment. And the second round will be what voters should look out for and what to do with the information that they have and how they can use that in their decision making as far as election is concerned. So we start off with round one, and we bring in Maulana Suleiman Rawat here, looking at the national mood. With so much frustration, Maulana, and disillusionment, how do we honestly confront what is wrong without allowing South Africans to become overwhelmed by negativity, hopelessness, and disengagement?
2: Well, I think firstly, you've got to acknowledge reality. There mustn't be any sugarcoating, right? Dysfunction in municipalities, the unemployment, the crime, the corruption, the infrastructure decline, the deep pain and frustration and disappointment, betrayal that the electorate is feeling should not be diminished in any way, and should be highlighted adequately. But then simultaneously, we also have to develop a narrative that this frustration and this anger should not result in us becoming disillusioned to the point that we become hopeless and then we disengage, right? Because it's not the whole story. As much as it's very bad and very serious, there are examples of where people make an effort and where they do engage, that there is success. There are elements of hope that we need to find and that we need to identify and highlight. The concern is if the national mood becomes totally disillusioned, totally despondent, then people just give up. You're going to see apathy. You're going to see disengagement. And that is not going to, it's not going to improve things in any way. It's actually going to make it worse. So in short, frustration must not result in hopelessness. Yes, we must acknowledge and highlight that South Africa has serious problems. But we should not go down the narrative of South Africa is finished, banana republic, nothing's going to work, nothing will make a difference. Because when you say South Africa has serious problems, you can still use the frustration, the anger, the disappointment, and the feeling of betrayal to mobilize. You can use it as an energizer. But once you say South Africa is finished, then it means that you're surrendering your agency. Anger now is not going to be useful in being able to say, all right, we are where we are for whatever reason. What do we do about it? Constructively, strategically, and realistically. So I think we need to channel that anger and that frustration and that disappointment in the way that we shape the narrative, and the way that will then impact on the national mood. Because we can be deeply dissatisfied as South Africans without being hopeless about where South Africa can go. I mean, we've overcome greater in terms of apartheid. And if we put our minds to it, we can overcome the situation that we find ourselves in now as well.
1: Kadita, I want to bring you in here and look at what's different this time around for the elections. What distinguishes this local government election from previous elections? And what are the major dynamics South Africans need to understand this time around?
3: So I think the first of it is the state of the economy. And I think that the persistent decline of the economy creates a political ecosystem that's not very pretty. The second is the state of dysfunction. It has only gotten worse. And if you look at Auditor General reports, that you're seeing this sustained decline in municipalities. The third is we are in free fall when it comes to support for political parties. So you're seeing fragmentation of electoral support, whereas you'd have voting blocks before that. This was DA wards, and these were ANC wards, and these were, you know, up for the taking. Now you don't have those defined and distinct voting patterns, which makes it very different in some way. And then you also have the reality that exists, which is the voter turnout base in the 2021 municipal elections, which was, 45% of voter turnout. And there has not been anything different to enthuse voters. And so the worry then is that you're going to have this heightened apathy. And so these are all the realities that underpin this particular election. And what you seen from 2016 to 2026 is the drive to coalition country, where you probably will have more than half of all the 270 municipalities governed through coalitions. And you have a situation where the economy is not growing. So you have a chicken and egg situation where municipalities are deteriorating because of the state of the economy, and the economy is what it is because of the state of municipalities. And that creates a bit of a dangerous situation for the country.
1: Angelo, the question then is, you know, can this decline be reversed? I mean, many South Africans look at the scale of our challenges and feel that this decline has gone too far. Are there examples locally or internationally that show that decline can be reversed? And what can we learn from there?
4: So I think it's important to take on that people often think, well, this is the worst we've ever been, and we are the worst that ever was. And I don't think that either of those two propositions necessarily hold out when you look at the facts on the ground. Societies that have had civil wars, societies that have had greater challenges in terms of infrastructure destruction, have been able to take their cities back and repair and rebuild. Societies with a combination of that and massive corruption have been able to pull themselves back from brinks much more sheer and much more dangerous than the one we are facing. We have a democratic dispensation on our side. These societies didn't, and we're still able to do it. So I think it's important to look to spaces like Beirut after its civil war, to Baghdad in Iraq, to look at Mozambique's Maputo, to look at the corruption in Luanda, to look at a space like, let's say, Rio de Janeiro in Brazil, a comparable society of massive inequality, that it is possible to change dynamics in these particular municipalities because others have done it before. Johannesburg was once known as the New York of Africa. If you look at New York in the 1970s, it was fiscally bankrupt. It had police and other forms of corruption. It had incredibly poor service provision and failing and collapsing infrastructure. And they were able to pull that back. It requires political will and citizen and resident participation. A city like Johannesburg that draws people from across the continent, across the region, across the country, should be able to do the same thing. 15 years ago, Johannesburg was being called a world-class city as an aspiration. Absolutely nothing prevents us from making that the case again. And the same applies to municipalities across the country. We can't all live in municipalities that are world-class cities, but very basic elements like having water infrastructure that works, having roads that access, which was the purpose of local government legislation when it was passed, to reimagine the South African landscape, that can still be done. It now needs to be done with greater urgency and with new dynamics. We cannot simply use the blueprint of 1999, that we must unmake and remake the social dynamics of our societies so that they become inclusive towns and cities. We have to do that, which we didn't do a quarter of a century ago. But we now also have a climate catastrophe that we're facing. And so we're experiencing the beginnings of that. This is going to be a hotter and wetter summer for much of the country. It will be a drier summer for other parts of the country. What are our municipalities doing in preparedness for this? So the previous examples that I've cited are of societies that faced much greater crises and challenges and were able to pull themselves back together. The challenge in South Africa, and we look at Chinese cities, we look at Vietnamese cities, look at Hanoi, you know, after massive destruction, look at Saigon, spaces that underwent war, and were able to pull back from that, rebuild, and make them spaces in which the citizens felt they belong. We're never going to build Los Angeles in Africa. Nobody wants to, because look at Los Angeles. Our vision should be of inclusive cities that can weather, in some senses, literally, the storms that are coming our way, and can be inclusive spaces where everyone feels they belong. And that, I think, there are precedents that I just mentioned, but it takes political will and citizen and resident participation. You cannot outsource your vote and suggest that only politicians once every 5 years will be judged on their performance. We have to build these spaces with our political parties, against them, with our civil society organizations, our churches, our masjids, our trade unions. We have to make these spaces our own, so that instead of gestures of ownership, we want gestures of belonging. Not who owns the towns and cities we live in, but who feels that they belong there.
1: We move on to round two, and we talk about what do we do about what we know now. And we started with Molana Rawat here. How do we use this election not simply to get people to vote, Molana, but as a launchpad for a more informed and active form of citizenship?
2: I think it's an important question, because we can't afford to, you know, focus our energies on bringing out the vote, which is important. Then you vote, you disappear, you complain, you come back and you vote again, and it's rinse and repeat. And things are not improving. I think as media houses, as leaders, community leaders, religious leaders, we need to now push the narrative about using the election as a launchpad, and making people understand that the election, as important as it is not the be all and end all. It's a part of a process. A launchpad towards what end? I think active citizenship. This is something perhaps that has diminished in recent years within our communities. And active citizenship starts at a very basic level, knowing who your counselor is, engaging with him, holding him to account, ensuring how, educating yourself in terms of how municipalities and municipal services work, and how the systems work, and participating to the best of your ability. So knowing how to engage, and then changing how we engage as well, right? So moving from being reactive to proactive, from ad hoc to being more structured, from being anecdotal, emotional, to being more research and evidence-based, and from complaining to solution-orientated. And all of this is rooted in our faith. So we can't continue to just build and amplify outreach. I think we need to start building influence. There's also an important kind of maxim in Islamic jurisprudence, which I think applies here. And this is the maxim of Daf'ul Madarra. Because many times we hear people say, but what difference will it make? And then they ask you, right, when you try and motivate people to be more active, they say, what difference will it make? You vote for this party or that party. We tried this initiative and that initiative and nothing improved. Well, maybe improvement is not the initial goal. Sometimes just to ensure that it doesn't get worse, or mitigate harm is a maxim which is enshrined in our deen. So let's start there then, low-hanging fruit, right? Let's say we're going to engage initially just to ensure that things don't get worse than what they are, because disengaging is not going to in any way improve anything. After that, you can build on that. So that also brings us to a very important point that we've got to, when we develop this narrative of moving beyond the election, of active citizenry, of highlighting that being an active citizen and a good Muslim, there's no dichotomy. Actually, being part of being a good Muslim is to be an active citizen and to contribute to the wellness of the community and the surroundings for your own individual prosperity and for collective prosperity. Because when the surroundings decline, when the environment is not conducive, everything degenerates. The first dua that Ibrahim alayhi salam made when he left his wife and child in a barren desert was, Rabbi ij'al hadha al-balada amina, peace, security, stability. Without that, spiritually or materially, individually or collectively, you can't prosper. So it's a marathon. It's not a sprint. One election, one phase of mobilization and active citizenry is not a silver bullet. It's not a magic bullet. Everything is not going to, you know, fall into place overnight. But I think that we just need to make people understand that the election is not the finishing line. It's a milestone. We need to move from being spectators now and complainers towards being shapers, because the ballot will give you a voice for the day. But active citizenship will give you influence, long term.
1: Hmm. So, Kanita, coming back to you, what should voters actually be watching? I mean, for an ordinary voter trying to make sense of the next 2 months, what should they actually be watching and comparing? And what is simply political noise?
3: Yeah, I think the first bit of it is basic services. We have to hold this ideal that there must be water in taps, there must be electricity. The fact that we've normalized in the city of Johannesburg no streetlights is something that we cannot accept as normal. And so I think that the first part of it is that realization that the state has to provide services. We cannot privatize our way to prosperity. We cannot pay, like we do, many of us, pay for private schools for our children and private security in front of our homes and put solar power in. And now we're all busy running around looking for JoJo tanks because the water supply is not not a sustainable solution. And so to hold public representatives accountable means that I have to go through the inconvenience of being part and play a role in a local government, right? I use this example of Camps Bay. The Camps Bay Residents Association cares about every street light and so we look at Cape Town and we say, oh, it's a well-run city. But it's because these communities are so vested in how their streets look and what happens there that they will do everything possible to hold accountable. I want to give a very unserious example of what we expect from local government. The need for public space or the governing of public space is a function of local government, parks and dams and all of these places, right? And so in a community like Lanesia, if you have to drive, how many pedal courts exist here, right? That's responding to a public need for safe spaces to convene, right? The municipality exists for that function, to give us spaces to convene. Now, if you are in Rondebosch in Cape Town, the community adopts the park and makes sure at every given that park is open and there's security and the toilets in a place called Stillby. The local community makes sure there's toilet paper in the municipal toilets in the beachfront, right? Whereas if you go to Durban, you don't want to go near those toilets, right? So this idea that we'll just create these solutions for ourselves does not solve your bigger problems of crime and inequality, etc. And so what is it for me, and I'm not suggesting that I have money in any way, but if I'm a local business person, to say, actually what I'm going to do is breathe down the neck of my councillor, who's going to breathe down the neck of the MMC for recreation and parks and whatever, and this public space is going to be used for the development of the community. Right. And in communities that this has happened, this private public partnership, you've seen prosperity as a result of it. And I'm saying we see an example of that in the elite circles of the Western Cape. So why then in my neighborhood of Norwood and Houghton, it can't be a reality? I must rather pay for a play area for my children instead of just going to my local park across the road. And that is, and I'm talking from a privileged perspective where there's no gang-ridden violence, et cetera, et cetera. So the point is, we have to, as Maulana is saying, this vested interest in our everyday life has to go beyond politics existing in the council building there, whether they show up to it or not, but it exists in whether or not I am terrified at opening my gate at night or not, or whether the fact that I have a place for my children to play, or whether or not I'm going to wake up and have electricity for my business, et cetera, et cetera, et cetera. And so the personalization of the politics is personal, and understanding that is going to be the thing that changes this country.
1: Angela, you know, talking about a blueprint for revival, if the case study shows that decline can be reversed, what are some of the broad principles that South Africa needs to take from them, and what does a realistic blueprint of revival look like?
4: So I think firstly, it's imagining an equal society. And that means how we participate in our society has to be different. There's often this assumption that equal societies just happen by accident. No, they're built. They're built actively by not having two tiers of services. So you don't have some people who can afford good schooling via private schooling, and some people have to rely on the public schooling. So in Western Europe, after the Second World War's destruction, actively outlawing and, you know, dismantling private schooling and private healthcare, constructing public healthcare was crucial to this. Opening up spaces and making people with money could hunt in private parks and people without money had to play on the streets. That shifted. And it's, I think, those kinds of reimaginations of the spaces we live in that becomes crucial to how we think of towns and cities. If we just go next door to one of the poorest countries in the world, you can be in Maputo, which is like downtown Johannesburg, and you will see little children walking home at 7 o'clock in July in the dark from school with their cases. And the reason they do this at 7 o'clock at night is that there aren't enough physical buildings for schools, so they do hot seating. There's one shift of schooling in the morning and one in the afternoon. But they've created a space of inclusivity where people are physically present in the city and haven't retreated behind walls and fences. And in South Africa, those with social capital, those with political power, have removed ourselves in, you know, Kanita's example earlier, where our children go to private schools, we drive private cars, and it's somebody else's problem to deal with infrastructure around public transport, rail services, bus services, poor routing. It's politicians who are held to ransom by taxi associations that want to operate as if it's still 1986, and therefore you don't have the building of better routes and public accountability. When it comes to public hospitals, you know, again, politicians who cooperate. Now, one of the solutions to that is not just to go once every 5 years you vote, it's to go back into political parties. So just as South Africans have withdrawn out of trade unions and what we've seen is a gutting of jobs, people have withdrawn from political parties to seed them to corrupt individuals and to compromised groups of people. So I think if you can't belong to existing older political parties, it might be useful to join newer ones or to start your own. So I'm not one of those people who thinks if there are 80 parties or 285 parties or 600 parties, this is a sign of, you know, just pauperization of political belonging. I think it is important to reinvent the future in the now. And part of that is seeing how South Africans are moving from traditional parties to new ones. I may not agree with what those parties are standing for, but it is a signal to the old parties that they're busy dying and that the society is inventing new ways of dealing with the present and the future. And so that has to be encouraged. And I think that that process is going to has to be encouraged. And to go back to Milana Ravat's point, we need to build ethics into that process so that how people imagine their belonging in these organizations and the vision of the future that they want is very different. To think of themselves not as owners of the present, but as custodians of the future. That you build the future through the situation that you make now. If we think of the late 1980s in South Africa, the future of the 1990s post-apartheid dismantling of racist legislation was done by the custodians of that particular future in the 1980s through the UDF, through the mass democratic movement, through places and organizations that were vested, individuals in their hard work invested in making that future differently and better. What was envisioned in 1983 is not what happened in 1994. But without that attempt, 1994 would never have happened. And similarly, we need to sit in 2026 and go, we need to have a vision for 2036, 2046, and build towards it. It isn't going to be built the way you would build, I don't know, a wall out of coral brick and various other sort of materials, but it will be a thing that didn't exist 20 years prior to its existence. And that, I think, is very difficult for people in the moment to imagine where they want to go and how they would get there, because we've all become addicted to nighttime drama where you start at 7 o'clock and an hour later the crime is resolved, the structure has been built, the solution has been provided. That is not how everyday life works. You need to have a vision, build towards that vision, and know that what will come out will be different from what you envisioned.
1: Indeed. We move on to the third round, and that is the rapid fire round, which is also the closing round. And we're going to be asking our panelists the same question, and each one will be given an opportunity to respond, hopefully within 1.5 minutes. So it will be helping us also with our trimmings, inshallah. So the question we're asking, we'll start off with Kanita first. Give us one thing South Africans should look for in this election, and one thing they should do after that.
3: I think this election is a water election. I think we underestimate the crisis of water provision in this election. And so solutions around water is going to be important. And then the second is, what should they look forward to after the election? Is that okay? So and this, what should they look forward to after the election? I think, politicians who build, not break. I think that we have to pay attention to those who use their entrance into councils as in a destructive way of politics rather than a collaborative build way of politics, and punish them as a result after that.
1: Angela, on your side, one thing South Africans should look for in this election and one thing they should do after that?
4: To look to promises and records as if they were marriage contracts rather than just 5-year plans. And after the election to, look at what you've chosen and to work with the marriage partner you've chosen to make sure that the promises are made real. Otherwise, what you're doing is, putting things into a trolley at the supermarket and never paying for it and walking away and wondering why you're hungry.
1: And then, Molala, finally with you, we'll end off. Give us one thing South Africans should look for in this election and one thing they should do after that.
2: So we are in a crisis, but every crisis comes with its opportunities. So look for the opportunities. Look for where there's hope. Look for where things are working and where there are solutions. And then see how we can build on that. Post the elections, I think, talking to what I said earlier on, proactive engagement in a strategic and in a realistic way. But pre and post, don't give up on South Africa. This country has given us so much and has the potential to give us so much more. We are a resilient nation, and as people of faith also, resilience is entrenched in our value set. So this is not the time to disengage. This is not the time to give up. This is the time to use the pain, the frustration and the anger as an energizer to build a better South Africa for all, inshallah.
1: We thank our panelists this afternoon for joining us and discussing a very important subject matter and sharing their perspective with us. We thank Mulana Suleiman Rawat, Sister Kanita Hunter, as well as Angelo Fick for joining us. So as South Africans approach the 2026 local government elections, the choices we make indeed matter. Our responsibility is not only to vote, but to remain informed, engage, and to hold our representatives accountable. We say Jazakallah Khairan for everybody listening to us this evening or morning, whenever you are listening to us. Assalamu alaikum wa rahmatullahi wa barakatuh.
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5: My dear, beloved, respected brothers and sisters, I ask Allah subhanahu wa ta'ala to make us from the people who listen and apply. Ameen. Loving Allah subhanahu wa ta'ala is one of the best forms of ibadah, is one of the best acts of worship. And to love Allah subhanahu wa ta'ala, you must know Allah subhanahu wa ta'ala, or you must strive and do your best to know Allah azza wa jal. And Allah subhanahu wa ta'ala told us about himself in the Quran in many, many verses and through all his names and attributes. To love Allah, we need, or we should do what Allah loves the most. And who is better to tell us what does Allah love the most? What are the most beloved deeds to Allah other than our beloved Muhammad sallallahu alayhi wa sallam? So tonight, inshallah ta'ala, our topic is the deeds that Allah loves the most. I have collected 13 of them, inshallah. We will go through them one by one. And some of them are mentioned like three of them mentioned in one hadith, and one hadith has four of them, and one hadith has only one, and all these hadith, as usual, they are all 100% authentic. So Bismillah, let's start inshallah. Now you will notice something, that when Rasulullah ﷺ is asked this question, Ya Rasulullah, what is the most beloved a'mal to Allah, or what are the most beloved a'mal to Allah? You would notice that he answered differently from one companion to the other. And that depends on the person, like our scholar said, it depends on the person who is asking. But in general, these a'mal, all these actions are all beloved to Allah Azza wa Jal. So the first one. The first hadith has three deeds in it. Rasulullah ﷺ was asked, Ya Rasulullah, what are the most beloved a'mal to Allah? He answered, the most beloved a'mal to Allah, as-salatu ala waqtiha. Number one, salat in its proper time. Second, birr al-walidain, respect and honor and goodness to the parents. And third, al-jihad fi sabilillah, and striving in the way of Allah Azza wa Jal. Let's take them quickly. As-salatu ala waqtiha, praying on time. Some people, you ask them, do you pray? They say yes. But it turned out that they pray all the salawat at night. They combine them all together. That's not praying on time. Praying on time means that I have to pray duhur before the time of asr comes. I have to pray asr before the maghrib time comes, and so on. And the closer the salat to the beginning of the time, the better it is. Like if I pray immediately after I hear the adhan, it's better than delaying it on purpose till the last moment. Birr al-walidain, being good and respectful and honoring the parents. That is one of the best ibadat. My brothers and sisters, if your parents are still alive, make sure you do your best to please them, and make sure that they are constantly, always pleased with you. And if they have also departed, they have passed away, you can still honor them by giving sadaqah on their behalf, digging a well on their behalf, building a masjid on their behalf, distributing some copies of the Quran on their behalf. So birr of the walidain, the honoring of the parents, is one of the most beloved amal to Allah Azza wa Jal. Third, al-jihad fi sabilillah, struggling and striving for the cause of Allah, striving to fight your desires, striving to spread the deen of Allah subhanahu wa ta'ala, striving to spread the truth about the deen of Islam, striving to convey the message of Islam, striving to stay steadfast on the deen in the middle of all these temptations. All this is a struggle for the sake of Allah Azza wa Jal. So in this hadith, there are three of them. In the next hadith, there is one. Rasulullah sallallahu alayhi wa sallam, when he was asked the same question, he said, the most beloved deeds to Allah are those that are most consistent, even if they are small. Consistency, but they are, even if they are small. Yani, if I pray two rak'ahs, 5 minutes of qiyam every night, is better than picking one night of the whole month and praying 7 hours. If I give $2 a day constantly, it's better than giving one time of a year $100, or just once. Doing something little but consistent, Allah loves that. The fourth amal, Rasulullah sallallahu alayhi wa sallam, he said, the most beloved deeds to Allah is to die while your tongue is moistened with the remembrance of Allah subhanahu wa ta'ala. That means the remembrance of Allah is a amal, is a deed that is so loved by Allah subhanahu wa ta'ala. Constantly remembering Allah subhanahu wa ta'ala. And the most beloved words to Allah are four. Subhanallah, walhamdulillah, wa la ilaha illallah, wallahu akbar. And another narration, subhanallah wa bihamdi, is the most beloved word to Allah subhanahu wa ta'ala. So remembrance of Allah azza wa jal. The hadith that's coming up now has four a'mal in it, four deeds in it that Allah loves so much. When Rasulullah was asked the same question, he told them that bringing happiness to a Muslim, Allah loves that a lot. Putting surur, putting a smile, in a brother's face, in a sister's face. Allah loves that so much. Or removing a worry from him. A person is very worried. They are stressed. They have anxiety. And you came and you calmed them down. You ease their pain. Allah loves that so much. Or pay their debt. My brother, my sister, if Allah subhanahu wa ta'ala blessed you with a lot of wealth, and you know that your brother, your sister has a lot of debt, paying their debt. Allah loves it so much. And you can imagine you have so much debt and someone comes and says, how much do you owe? They say, oh, I have $10,000 debt. You know what? Here you go. Here's $10,000. Go ahead and pay your debt. How happy you made that person. Allah loves that. Subhanallah. And make sure you do it only for the sake of Allah and for the sake of pleasing Allah subhanahu wa ta'ala. Number four, to remove his hunger. You know, somebody is going through some hardship. Maybe they do not have enough food to support their family, and you went and had some food delivered to their house. Or you heard about our brother in Yemen, our brother in Syria and Burma. They are in need of support of food, and you donated and you helped. Allah loves that so much. So this hadith had four in it. If we count now, we have 4, 5, 9 deeds that Allah loves the most. Now this hadith that we will mention now has three in it. Rasulullah sallallahu alayhi wa sallam, he said, the most beloved of deeds to Allah is iman billah, belief in Allah, keeping your ties with your family, silat al-rahm, and ordering good and forbidding evil. Amr bil ma'roof wa nahi an al-munkar. Iman billah. Allah loves to have the person who have strong iman. He believes in Allah. He believes in, he's the only one deserves to be worshipped. He's the only provider. He's the only shafi. He's the only creator. Allah loves that. He's the only one, the one that deserves to be worshipped, deserves to make sujood to, is Allah subhanahu wa ta'ala. And keeping the ties of kinship. You are always in constant checkup on your mother, on your father, on your family members, on your uncles. You have good relationship with them, and you're doing it also for the sake of Allah and because Allah loves it. And ordering good and forbidding evil. Anytime we see something bad and evil, we should say something. We should say something and say it politely, with gentleness, and make sure that do not worry, oh, what the people are going to say about me. No, when you see something wrong and you know for sure it's wrong, Allah subhanahu wa ta'ala does not like that, that's an act of disobedience to Allah, you should say something, order good and forbid evil. The next hadith, a man came to Rasulullah sallallahu alayhi wa sallam and asked him about the most beloved thing to Allah and the most beloved, the most thing that will lead people to Jannah. Rasulullah sallallahu alayhi wa sallam, he said, kathrat as-sujood, making frequent sujood, which means making a lot of optional salat. After we finish the fard is an obligation. We have no choice but to pray. The Muslim must pray all the 5 daily prayers. Here, it means to do extra salat, salat al-sunnah, salat al-nawafil, salat al-duha, salat al-qiyam. All these are extra salawat that Allah subhanahu wa ta'ala loves. And Rasulullah sallallahu alayhi wa sallam said, and the hadith is in Sahih Muslim, because you will not make one sajda without Allah raising you one degree because of it and removing a sin because of it. With every sajda, Allahu Akbar, Allah will elevate us one degree and remove one sin. Subhanallah. So making a lot of salat on Rasulullah sallallahu, making a lot of salat, optional salawat, that will increase the love of Allah subhanahu wa ta'ala, and that is one of the a'mal that Allah subhanahu wa ta'ala loves. And another thing is that, you know, the a'mal done in the days of the Hijjah, they are the most beloved a'mal to Allah. We mentioned that, and we have a special video that's strictly about the benefit of the Hijjah. So my brothers and sisters, all these a'mal we mentioned, praying on time, being good to the parents, making a lot of remembrance of Allah subhanahu wa ta'ala, putting a smile in each other's faces, a lot of optional salawat. All these amal are told to us that Allah loves them the most. Allah subhanahu wa ta'ala told his prophet, and his prophet told us sallallahu alayhi wa sallam, that Allah loves these amal the most. And we love Allah so much, and we love to do what Allah loves the most, because our time, above the ground is very limited. So let's do what Allah subhanahu wa ta'ala loves the most, so hoping that we will gain the love of Allah azza wa jal, and we will gain His mercy, and we will be admitted into the highest place in Jannah. I ask Allah subhanahu wa ta'ala to make me and you from the people who listen and apply, to make our last deeds, our best deeds, and our last words, La ilaha illallah. I love you all for the sake of Allah. Subhanak Allahumma bihamdik. Nashhad an la ilaha illa ant. Nastaghfiruka wa natubu alayk.
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